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0: 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The radiation is migrating inland and is moving across the entire country. 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I've taken Bio's Superfood every day for several years now and want you to do the same for your sake and the health and safety of your family and loved ones. 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
2: 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In these controversial times, we believe the First Amendment and freedom of the press are absolutely essential to the survival of our nation. Thank you. And now, enjoy the program.

0: here we are back. Welcome back. It's Thursday, and Trump is in Beijing. What does that mean? The interesting part about his trip, if there's anything interesting at all, is that he took an awful lot of captains of industry and corporate heads with him. I think he was expecting to make a basket full of deals, but nothing has happened so far. No deals that I know of. There's just a little talk here and there. One wonders what he eats on the road. Now, I don't know if they have McDonald's in Beijing. I wouldn't be surprised. Does that mean Trump has McDonald's dinners? Or does he have egg pork Trump? I don't know. But it would be interesting to find out. Nothing much else interesting going on there. Welcome back to Melody Cederstrom. How are you, young lady?
1: Oh, I'm doing just wonderful. Thank you. How are you?
0: Well, in light of what you just said, I'm embarrassed. I'm not doing that well, but I'm trying. I'm not doing wonderfully. I'm doing well.
1: You're not?
0: You're on top of the world. Did something really special happen?
1: I am?
0: Or are you just like this all the time?
1: It's Thursday. I'm here with you. That's the whole thing.
0: Oh, I'm going to cry. That's awfully nice. Thank you. You're sweet. I don't know what to think about what's coming, except it's not good. We're looking at, did you see the story the other day? I think it was Chevron announced that they will have no motor oil for sale on the shelves here in about 8 weeks because of the energy shutdown. So motor oil is going to disappear in some cases. There will always be some around. And other issues will pop up that nobody's even thinking about yet. Are farmers able to properly plant now because they're lacking fertilizer? Or when they need fertilizer, when plants are growing, what are they going to do? What are they going to do? We're going to see food prices as high as they are now in 3 to 6 months after harvest season. I'm thinking they're going to be worse. I don't know how it looks to you, but I bought one bagful the other day. It was $70, 68 and change. There was nothing there, nothing much. So it's not a good situation, and I just don't know when people are going to wake up to the fact that no American citizen should ever want for energy. We have unbelievable amounts of petroleum reserves here under the ground. I'm not talking about the strategic reserve that's being tapped. It's a game. But we have coal. We have half a millennium worth of coal at our current rate of energy consumption. 500+ years of coal we could get by on with no use of electricity in the traditional sense from, burned up petroleum. We have lots of reserves here. Americans should never be short. Never. But most of our oil is sold off for profit by big business. It doesn't care about investing in our country.
1: You know, you're absolutely correct. And, you mentioned in the beginning about Trump and all of his working bees that followed him over, and the list is just unbelievable. And I was actually reading, yes, I did, and I saw somebody's comment talking about all these, he's going over there with all these wonderful people in order to, to fight for America and all this kind of stuff. And
0: it's like,
1: ladies and gentlemen, he's not fighting. No. There isn't anything American about those people.
0: No.
1: It's all for themselves and power. President Trump might not have the billions of dollars that so many of the other ones have, but he has the power, and he has more wealth with that power than they do with their dollars. So it is kind of interesting. And you know what? We continue to hear that we have so much oil that, we're just rolling over in it so much that we don't know. Why aren't we setting the price then? Why aren't we setting the price? Why aren't we creating a separate
0: on our reserves? There's one. Yes, let me add something to that. There's one island in somewhere up in Alaska on the North Slope. I think it's called Gull Island, And I was told by somebody who was up there and who knew that there's more oil under Gull Island than all of Saudi Arabia. And nobody talks about it. It's a national security thing. They can't talk about it. But you're correct. You are correct. We should be setting the world benchmarks.
1: Absolutely. Or create our own separate independent pricing, you know, for the people here in this country, and then sell it to overseas based on the national, you know, crude prices and so forth. But then again, you have to look at our petrodollar. And, you know, when we don't have anything backing our dollar but oil and so forth, I don't know if we could use our oil as the same type of backing. But again, we're looking at something, an industry, we're looking at something that's so important, the energy. It's going through these changes, and it's going to be, we're not sure how it's going to impact each and every one of us and the prices that we're going to pay. I don't think we really know at this point in time. We have a financial system. We have a, you know, around the world, I mentioned, I think in the last time, the amount of debt that is circulating this globe and to the GDP is 300 and some percent of, it's just not sustainable. What is ending? And the only thing that keeps people happy is the stock market's making all these ridiculous highs, which is all being supported by investments in AI. And it's just the world of insanity and not reality when it comes to making a living, living your life, and so forth for so many people in this country and other people around the world.
0: Right. Right. No,
1: it's
0: good point.
1: Bizarre. It's bizarre.
0: I have a story. Let me. It came in from, it was put up on X.com by Mike Adams. It says, your local power company may cut you off the grid so it can redirect power to local data centers, and then the data centers will steal your home water supply. 50,000 homes in Nevada, for example, already victimized.
1: There was a meeting locally. They're trying to, a company is trying to come in and put a data center in, and, you know, they're just flat out lying. But the amount of water that these data centers use and the amount of power that they use, the energy, it's just going to draw from the smaller communities. And that's why they go to the smaller communities, because they know that people can't fight them. You have the governments, the local governments that need it in order to sustain the communities, and they're just in it for the bucks anyway. I mean, it's so corrupt.
0: It's terrible. No, it's beyond corrupt. Vincent Finelli was on Monday, and he had gone to a meeting. They're trying to put a data center in near his farm. He's about 20 miles away in Marshfield, Missouri. They had a pretty good turnout of the locals, and the data center rep was condescending and arrogant, to put it mildly. And Vincent was in the front row center, and he stood up and he called the guy out. And then from the audience came the sounds of people saying, why don't you show him some respect? And I was talking to Vincent, who was calling the guy out as a liar. And so I think that they have these meetings, those that are even held, all rigged, and they fly groups of people around, and they'll sit 8 or 10 in the audience to act as shills if things don't go the way they want it to. Yeah, the average data center is five million gallons of drinking water a day to cool it. Five million is an average. One day. So that's a lot of drinking water, fluoride or not. It's still a lot of drinking water. And they're going to tap it all out. This is going to continue until quantum AI becomes dominant, and that'll take about one-tenth the energy, I'm told, to run the same amount of compute. We'll find out. But that's crazy.
1: And this is what President Trump is pushing for these data centers. Remember, they were supposed to create and build their own little nuclear power plants to keep them going, and they so they wouldn't draw on the infrastructure and so forth. And I think these meetings, when you have the, you know, the, you get these corporations coming in, they're meaningless. If you're going to change anything in your community, you got to go to the local politicians. You know what do these meetings accomplish? Because you're right, they're going to sit there and lie to you.
0: Of course they are.
1: I mean, absolutely. And the one that they're building here in Ocean City, they're actually going over a grave, a cemetery, an old 1800 cemetery. And everybody is mum about it. The local politicians are, you know, quiet as can be. But they're the ones that have to make the changes or to stop it, not these, you know. So I don't know what the meetings are or what they accomplish.
0: Well,
1: you tell them how unhappy you are.
0: No, they accomplish nothing for us.
1: Nothing, no.
0: They go on the books. And the data center, whichever one it is, whichever company is building it, they can say, well, we held a full public hearing and only 300 people showed up or whatever, and we listened and we didn't hear anything we couldn't address and blah, blah, blah. It's all lies. Hey, but they've made movies about these kinds of things 75, 100 years ago, probably. Long time ago. They don't care. The people are ants, and they just get stepped on. I haven't seen a real successful pushback from the public. I'd have to remember something. I don't even know if I have it in my memory banks. Anyway, it's sad. It's predictable. It's absolutely expected, and they're playing it by the book. So people get depressed. Most of them go home and jump on the internet. They go onto social media. They complain. They gripe.
1: Yep.
0: Time goes by, and the data. By the way, they already started construction on this data center that they're just now holding public meetings about. They already started building it, so it's all ludicrous. It's all money, power. It's Trump is the worst leader this country has ever had. I don't know that there's anybody who can come close. And there have been some bad ones, and I don't count Biden because he was physically, mentally gone. He was just gone. But Trump is supposedly still competent mentally. That can be debated. But the guy is more than consumed with himself, far more. He's talking about Mount Rushmore. You know all the things he sells, from wine to wristwatches. He's making money on the office. It's despicable. He just went to war with Iran, who did nothing. That country did nothing to warrant it, under orders from his controllers. It's the same old thing. So I think that we're not back at war right now with Iran because of the Beijing trip. I think that's the only thing that postponed it.
1: I agree.
0: Just a guess, but I think it's possible.
1: I agree. That was the only way he would be able to make it. And again, I'm not quite sure what was accomplished, except with the billionaires all sitting there and so forth. I'm sure there was deals made with them and so forth, but certainly nothing to better this nation.
0: Nothing to enhance our lives.
1: No,
0: sorry,
1: none.
0: It's not the way it works. I was thinking, talking about Hollywood screenplays, Trump loads up Air Force One with all these executives and big corporate ghouls and gurus, and a lightning bolt hits the plane and it goes down. And all of a sudden, there's a big void. And I was thinking about the punchline. It wouldn't take but a week or two to fill all of those holes with the same kind of loser, lousy, no account goons that make politics their professional careers. And business corporations, they wouldn't have any problem replacing these people.
1: Mm-mm, none.
0: Now, if I'm wrong, I
1: think, too, the people that we're talking about, the group of people that he took with him, and you're right, I think everyone's replaceable. But these are just, they're just part of the dog and pony show. Think about the people behind the scenes that we don't know their names. We don't know the power that they have. So it's much more than just the people that we see and they parade around and think that, you know, it's back to, they all have handlers. They all have, you know, to me, it's a bigger picture than just these people, but these are what they've given us to think that they're the ones who make the decisions and so forth and whatnot. There's a bigger agenda. There's a bigger party behind the scenes that, we don't know who they are.
0: I mean, you know, before Larry Fink left on the trip, BlackRock, all of that.
1: BlackRock.
0: What did he say to you when he called to ask for advice about gold and silver?
1: Yeah. Well, you told me on that one.
0: How high would you like me to make gold go?
1: Yes, really. As high as you can.
0: Gee. Well, there we go. I mean, it's silly. They have announced that the Trump-Xi meeting is downsized now. Expectations have crashed pretty much. No big deals expected. China still wants Taiwan.
1: They do.
0: I don't.
1: And he pretty much said, you stay out of it. He pretty much said, you stay out of it.
0: That's right.
1: The United States.
0: I think Trump, I don't know about Trump. Trump takes orders. He doesn't initiate policy. Hell, the guy doesn't read. Okay? So how can you process data and come to any kind of a wisdom about it when you don't read? He's just not he's not an intellect. Anyway. So what are we going to get? If Trump is called home for retooling, we get J.D. Vance, the Palantir presidency. That's what we get.
1: Oh, I don't think it. I still don't believe it's going to be Vance.
0: Well, I mean, okay. Successor. If Trump were to seize up in the middle of a Big Mac and they couldn't revive him, you'd have Vance.
1: Oh, I still believe he's going to leave before his term is out. You're correct. I do believe that. I've said that for a long time.
0: I agree with you, but he'll wait until it's 2 years less 1 day. What is it? Less 1 day. It's 2 years less than a day. Then Vance can run for 2 full terms afterward. If he serves... I know, I got it backwards. If it's less than a day, 2 years, less 1 day, Vance can't. So it has to be beyond 2 years. If it's beyond 2 years, he can fill the slot and then run for 2 terms. Look, the guy has zero personality, zero charisma. He's just a creation of Peter Thiel, as all of you listening know by now. He's not a self-made man. We don't have any self-made men anymore, or women for the most part, except by accident. This country is just, what is Gen Z? What are you people? Now, some of you are listening. You know how bad it is for you, and it's going to get worse. You're out of the housing market. You'll never be, most of you will never be able to purchase a home. Perhaps you'll inherit one, mom and dad's house. That's going to be the only
1: way.
0: That's
1: what you're waiting for. Mm-hmm.
0: And otherwise, we're talking about you will own nothing and be happy. Don't forget those ugly words. Home ownership is going to be a real privilege. Anyway, not good.
1: So, I always remember, I know a lot of people don't like George Carlin, but he did say some things that
0: was... George Carlin was brilliant. He was a thinking
1: yes, he was.
0: Wizard of a comedian
1: really,
0: and a political commentator.
1: He
0: can't
1: really
0: knock
1: was.
0: That.
1: No, yeah. I'm not, but a lot of people do. And there's some of the things that he says that he talked about. What was, you're right, it was brilliant. And I remember... telling, you know, we're the owners of this country, and, you know, there's a club, and we're not
0: oh, yeah.
1: in it. And that was just so, you know, so true.
0: Right.
1: We're not in that club. And
0: right.
1: Yeah. We are slaves to them.
0: Do we really want to be in that club?
1: No.
0: I personally wouldn't.
1: No.
0: Like to. I just wish the club would go away, but it's not going to. The club owns the country. The club runs the country. And the club is a Zionist club. I'm speaking for myself now, not for Melody. It's a Zionist club. Trump is a Zionist. Trump is controlled by the Zionist country of Israel, which never pays for anything of substance it gets from us. We are the ATM machine for that country. It doesn't have any industry. The only industry Israel seems to have is killing, death, and destruction. And they're quite good at it. Just ask the people in Gaza and Lebanon and Iran. The Iranians say, by the way, a footnote, they have been able to repair about 80% of the enormous damages inflicted on them by Israel and the U.S. in the first round of this war. Not last June, this one. So that's, if that's true, even 50%, and you know Israel had enormous damages, and they were the first to prohibit anybody videotaping incoming Iranian missiles and the damage done afterwards. They put a lid on that real quick because it was huge. They ran out of interceptor missiles. They've got a lot now, as much as left.
1: Let me ask you a question, which really doesn't make sense. Why would they slow down, even for this summit, why would they slow down or stop the war and just for a summit and then expect to pick it back up afterwards and allow Iran to replenish and rebuild some of the things that they need to do to, I mean, it doesn't make sense.
0: Oh, because it works both ways. We needed the time
1: to replenish
0: and rearm more than the Iranians did.
1: That makes sense. Yeah.
0: No, it's all misdirection.
1: Okay. Yes.
0: Yeah.
1: Okay, I got it now.
0: Yeah. So, again, China wants Taiwan. Eventually, something is going to happen. I don't know if the Chinese government will fail. There might be a coup. There have been rumors of rumblings in the background over there. I don't know. Taiwan is going to put up a hell of a fight. I don't think it can win, but it's going to be a very deadly, destructive fight. So nobody really wants that. Why destroy the prize? You know, if you go in and you conquer Taiwan, what's going to be left of it? You have to be very selective with your targeting. Anyway, it's none of it's good. And have you seen those? So it fascinates me to see the stories about what China has done in the South China Sea on those reefs and atolls that are out there, small little islands. They've turned them into these huge military bases.
1: Yeah, they have. Mm-hmm.
0: Out in the middle of nowhere. I mean, it fascinates me.
1: Yeah.
0: They've dredged up.

0: estate. Anyway. Look, I don't have the answers. I just see the indicators, and they're not going up. They're going down.
1: You know, earlier you were talking about the wealth of President Trump, and this was just released today by Reuters, I believe. And Trump disclosed at least $220 million in financial transactions earlier this year in the securities of major U.S. companies. This was according to two new financial disclosure forms released today by the U.S. Office of Government Ethics. And it showed that the first 3 months of 2026 reported transactions values in broad ranges rather than exact amounts, showing a cumulative value of between $220 million and around $750 million. And the purchases included securities linked to companies such as Microsoft, Meta Platforms, Oracle, Broadcom, Bank of America, right. Goldman Sachs. You know, it's again, it's right under our noses, and it doesn't matter. I mean, he's not supposed to be doing this. This is, you know, supposedly the president's assets are held in a trust, supposedly controlled by his kids. And but some of these transactions were indicated that a broker acted as an agent. I mean, directly from Trump. You know, and everybody talks about all this inside trading and all how bad it is and everything like that. And here Trump is doing it right under everybody's noses, and it just doesn't seem to make any effort. Yeah, it's just...
0: Okay, time.
1: You can't make this stuff up, but anyway.
0: No, time for Melody's story of the week from a phone call client or client that otherwise contacted her office. What did you hear this week that was interesting, amusing, or absurd? Anything?
1: I think I have a lot of clients that are waiting for silver to go above $100 again, so they can sell some of their silver.
0: Mm-hmm.
1: And it's interesting because I do believe you should be able to take some of your profit. I don't believe you need to sell all of it, because the thing of it is, the whole purpose that you bought silver and gold was to preserve your wealth, to preserve your purchasing power. So you're kind of defeating the whole idea by selling those items and taking back those worthless dollars just to spend. So if you want to take profit, you can always convert those profits back into gold or put it back into something else. You know, gold or silver, platinum.
0: So what you're saying, if you sell your silver, roll the profits right over into gold, perhaps.
1: Sure, sure.
0: So you don't have to declare. You can put it off that way, right?
1: It depends.
0: You to roll it over?
1: Supposedly, if you roll silver to silver, gold to gold, you're fine. You know, if you're converting bullion into 20, if you're converting $20 gold pieces into bullion or bullion into $20 gold pieces, you can do as much as you want and you're safe. Converting one silver into gold or something like that, there could be, depending on how much that you're actually converting. So.
0: Yeah.
1: You know, I'm not a tax person. Always check with your tax accountant and so forth. But or a financial planner, I am not. But those are the guidelines that you can go by. But these are things. I mean, heavens, people bought silver. People bought silver back in 2000. You know, 20 years ago, 25 years ago, they're making $30,000, $40,000, $50,000 on you know, a box of 500 silver eagles. I mean, it's incredible what they can, you know, turn that product into. Take half of it, do something, but it's, or hold it. Again, don't forget the reasons why you purchase gold and silver. You're protecting your purchasing power, your wealth, and through turbulent times.
0: I shouldn't forget the reason why I wasn't able to buy gold or silver. I didn't get to use that reason, but it's the perfect reason. Correct. I don't have any gold or silver. I used to have a gold tooth once. Oh, never mind. That's another story.
1: And we do not buy back gold teeth, but if you have a gold tooth, we can send you to somebody that will take dental gold.
0: Melt.
1: But anyway.
0: I had a terrible childhood thing. I've told the story, I think, once

0: a butcher dentist, awful dentist. I was in the fifth grade, and my cousin was a wild man. He had broken his arm. He had a cast. They used to put plaster casts on broken arm. And we were lined up to go back in after recess. You lined up in a girl's line and a boy's line. And God forbid a boy got involved with the girl's line. You didn't go anywhere near the girls. And yuck. So, you know. Anyway, my cousin was a kind of a punk. He pushed me real hard, and I pushed him back, and he tripped and fell into the girls. That was a major humiliation. And he got up, and he hit me in the mouth with his broken arm, which was in a cast. And I went down. I was seeing, I mean, he hit me so hard I just saw stars. But my hand went up to my mouth, and my two front teeth were in my hand, my beautiful second two front teeth. He knocked them out, broke them. One of them broke right off at the gum line, and the other one was broken off on the inner side on a 45-degree angle. Well, this dentist I went to, my family took me to it. I think the guy must have been, I don't even think he was a veterinarian. This guy was awful. Anyway, he left the tooth that was broken about one-third off at a 45-degree angle. He left that alone. And the other one, he ground down to a post, and he put on it a gold tooth, which had a piece of plastic glued on it that was supposed to look like normal tooth color. It didn't. It didn't look anything like it. And around the edges of this white piece of plastic, you could see gold. I mean, no offense to anyone, but blacks used to do that. They'd get those gold teeth. They loved them. But it didn't work so well with white kids. Anyway, everyone smiled for their fifth grade picture. Me too. And then when I got the picture, everyone had these beautiful, shiny white smiles. And my mouth looked like, honest to God, an automobile wreck. It was just awful. And I never smiled with my teeth again until I was in college and finally got that nightmare removed and a porcelain crown put on it and had the other one ground down and fixed finally. But I went through a lot of... That was my only real gold story. Sorry, that was a little off the topic, but I had a gold tooth. I did.
1: Wow. And at such a young age, too.
0: Oh, it was a terrible thing. Formative. I got to wear, and I didn't have a mustache in fifth grade, but I could talk, and no one would see my teeth. I kept my lip down, and when I was in high school, I remember this one girl. We had our lockers in the hall. You know, there's three rows of lockers, the top row, the middle row, and the bottom row. And I had the top row locker, and this girl I knew had a bottom row locker, kind of underneath mine, and I was going into my locker, and she was down below, and she looked up, and she said, I'd known her for a couple of years. She said, Jeff, what happened to your teeth? So no one could ever see the gold monstrosity that was lurking just behind my upper lip, except if you were down below looking up.
1: Looking up. Well, they say when you talk, you will normally see more of your bottom teeth, I think. And it's when you smile, you see the upper teeth.
0: I don't smile.
1: But you don't smile.
0: No, I just disconnected that function. Yeah. After that fifth grade picture, geez, are you kidding me? No. No. It was awful. I mean, really awful. I don't know how a dentist with any conscience could do that to a kid. What are you, nine years old, maybe?
1: Dentists back then, back in those days, were pretty bad. Oh, I don't know how old you are. I'm assuming
0: 39. And by the way, that tooth, when I finally had it taken out, I saved it. And I don't know where the hell it went. It was something I wanted to keep. I could have made a necklace ornament out of it.
1: Ew.
0: But anyhow.
1: Ew.
0: So tell us.
1: You know what? I don't know. As kids, I have my stories too. You know, things that you know kind of impacts us to
0: yes.
1: You know, significant
0: degrees.
1: Yes,
0: we're products of our experience.
1: Think,
0: That's it.
1: Yeah, yeah. But I'll save my stories for another time, though. But...
0: Oh, geez. All right. What is gold right now?
1: Well, it was down a couple dollars today. You know, not bad. It's still hovering around the 4,700 mark. It goes up a little bit, down a little bit, but same way. Silver was approaching 90, and then, you know, it came back a couple bucks and so forth. So it certainly was heading stronger. You know, with the new Federal Reserve chief coming in.
0: What do we think of the new Federal Reserve chairman?
1: Chairman. You know, they're all the same.
0: Of course they are.
1: You know, they all act like they know what they're doing, but they're not controlling anything. You know, they react. That's their function, and they react to you know, what is going on and so forth. So, you know, again, everybody's talking about he'll do Trump's bidding. You know, he'll start lowering rates and so forth. But if we continue to see inflation going higher, he's going to have a harder time convincing the other chairman in order to do so. You know, again, it's just like nothing seems to matter when anyone does. Things just continue to float on by. And again, I believe you have to have reality will strike one of these days. And it's kind of like COVID. The first time that I heard about COVID, when China closed the city of how many millions of people and they shut the city down, you know, my first thought was, how long is it going? You just can't do that. It's going to have some kind of, and it'll take years to where we see things filter through and things happen. And I think we're going to experience the same thing now with everything that's going on. It takes years for some of this stuff to filter through. It's not as reactive as what we think it should be. So, I don't know if that made sense to anybody, but I these markets.
0: We get it.
1: You know,
0: the BRICS and the dollar? What's happening with BRICS and the dollar? Do we know? Do we know what BRICS is even doing?
1: I don't think we do.
0: I don't know anybody who understands BRICS. I mean, they know kind of what it is, but do we care?
1: You know what? It doesn't seem to it's a slow impact. So far, we have not woken up one day and the whole world has changed. It's been a slow, gradual impact. Of course, we've seen our dollar losing some of its reserve status. You know, it's not transacting as many positions that it has once before. I think it dropped, I don't know, I think it's around 60 or 65% of the world's transactions. It used to be 80 and 85. So it has come back some when you have these other currencies being introduced by countries for oil and other purchases and so forth. So yeah, we have seen a weakness and a drop in our value of our dollar. So, and that's all good for gold. And if they do lower rates with the new Federal Reserve guy, you'll see gold respond again, and it'll go up a little bit more. So it's I don't know what day-to-day situations occur and how it impacts a lot of things. However, I do know the long-term trend. And the long-term trend has been spot on ever since I've been doing this for 30 years. We've seen it just happen. We've seen everything just get weaker and weaker. We've seen all the wars. We've seen the changing of the countries and the control of these nations and so forth. The regime changes. I'd like to know what's going to happen to Cuba. I mean, I can't believe that's going on to a country and everybody just sits back.
0: Well, wait, don't forget. They all sat back and are still sitting back in terms of Gaza. 400,000 dead,
1: exactly.
0: Minimum, in my view. Some may say a little less. I don't think so. No one's doing anything. They've just sent another flotilla of relief, and the Israelis attacked the flotilla in international waters in the Caribbean near Greece and captured several of the leaders. Now there's another group sending over, what was it, 50 more? I don't remember how many. A lot of boats with aid. They're not huge ships, but it's the idea. But no one will do anything. No one. And 400,000 slaughtered. 90-some% of all the buildings in Gaza now are just rubble. And we paid for all of that. Those were our bombs. Our jets were dropping them. Oh, Israelis were flying them. But it's all us. We are carrying the guilt for all of that. And yet no one will talk about it in those terms. This country is gone. It's gone. Not the people. There's some really good people out there, but what can they do? What can they do? Go to the ballot box? Forget it.
1: Yeah.
0: Way to win against these career people. When I was a little, my dad, one of the first things politically he ever said, remember this, unless we get term limits put into the Congress and any office and of significance, we're never going to make it. We're going down. He was right. Term limits. You can't have a career Chucky Schumer in there for, what, 40 years? They don't contribute anything to this country. They just get rich. That's all they do.
1: And you would think, anyway, if you want to drain the swamp, the simplest thing that you can do is term limits.
0: Absolutely. You'll never see it.
1: Because you'll never
0: see it.
1: Huh.
0: No, because they're viewing it. See, once they get into the House or the Senate, if they're not wealthy, they become wealthy. And part of that is to control them. They get these low or no interest loans on things. They get inside information. They get all kinds of things. There are very few people who will resist that. So once they've taken advantage of that, the gravy train, then they're owned. They're controlled. And so nothing changes. Look at Tom Massie, terrific congressman. And what did Trump do? Trump the Zionist. He founded a political action committee which has as its sole function to primary Tom Massie out. And Massey's a Republican, not a rhino. He's a real Republican. It's all just gone to hell.
1: And I was thinking earlier today about all the politicians in there. You're right, they become wealthy once they get in there. But I'm thinking all of these Republicans and all the ones that are being quiet, I can only imagine what they have over their heads to keep them quiet. It's more than just the position.
0: Epstein, yes. Ring a bell?
1: Yep.
0: That's part of it.
1: Exactly. And if you're not quiet and you bring out the news and so forth, you might not be here on the planet very long. So,
0: I know they kill people all the time. Not a problem. They can do it so no one will ever suspect anything. Total deniability, plausibly. Heart attack, cancer, whatever. They don't have to be so violent about it.
1: Not at all. So 1-800-375-4188. 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It's going to be an interesting year. I think a lot of things are going to happen this year, Jeff. I think everybody knows the problems we have. I just don't want to repeat the same stories that everyone hears. There was an interesting one about beer demand stumbles. They're blaming the gas prices because on your gas stations where people will, you know, pick up some gas and then they'll go in and get a six pack or something like that. Well, they're cutting back on gasoline. So that means a lot of those beer sales are not getting processed either. So, you know, again, just because one thing, people might be cutting back one thing, it has impacts on everything else. Again, it's the domino
0: avalanche.
1: Effect.
0: The avalanche.
1: And again, people are getting behind on their debts. People are getting behind on their...
0: Oh, don't even say it. It's so bad.
1: Yeah,
0: it's so
1: it
0: bad.
1: Is.
0: People, hundreds of thousands of homes right now are in foreclosure.
1: Yes.
0: And these people's lives will never recover in some cases. It's not good.
1: So
0: I don't know what to say to encourage people. Just take care of yourselves and don't rush to judgment on much of anything, because it's all predicated on mostly lies now, or certainly deception. We don't have a government. Not our government.
1: No, we don't.
0: So I sent you a story. I have a friend who works in a store, and somebody came in and bought something with a gold coin.
1: A gold coin?
0: I sent you that. It was a little gold.
1: I didn't see it. I must have missed it.
0: Huh. I'll try and resend
1: it. Could you resend it?
0: Fan mail. I'll try and resend it. Yeah,
1: please.
0: It was, I knew you'd be interested, and I never heard anything, so. Yeah.
1: Let me say that to the listeners, too. If you email me, discountgoldandsilver@yahoo.com, and I don't respond, it's because it either went into spam or I didn't see it. So make sure you resend it. But go ahead. I'm sorry.
0: Yeah, I will. Is there anything changing on the numismatic side, or any of the numismatic coins leaping further than they should? Or is it kind of staying uniform?
1: It's very uniform. It's very stagnant. Again, there's more sellers than buyers. And again, it's May, so I think the theory for this month anyway is sell in May and go away. People are really distracted by, I think, the weather. The longer winter we had, and it's really put people, I don't know, they're just, I don't know what they're doing, but they're like sidetracked. So yes, things are very stagnant, more sellers than buyers, and that's okay. Right. That's okay. But it messes up the markets for what we can pay. And, so it's, for me, it's interesting, because in 31 years of business, this is a new market. We've never had transactions like we've had in pricing things that I'm experiencing, you know, in the past year. So it's different, and it's interesting. So,
0: well, keep you on your toes.
1: It really does. It does.
0: Okay, give the phone number again, and anyone out there, remember, Melody is not a financial consultant, but she can give you her feelings on things.
1: And it's just not feelings. It's 31 years of experience of doing this and following the stories and kind of understanding.
0: Well, it's invaluable wisdom is what it is. It's wisdom.
1: You know, what's going on, and I know my competitors. Again, you know, the gold and silver markets, the business itself is a small community. 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That's 1-800-375-4188. Thank you.
0: Very good. Very good. All right. Talk to you next time. Keep keep up the good work, and let
1: Thank
0: me know
1: you.
0: When I'll find this story and send it to
1: Please
0: you.
1: Please do, and we can share it the next program. Thank you.
0: Yeah.
1: Good night.
0: Very good. Good night.
1: Good night.
0: Be well. All right, Melody Cederstrom. Now, we will be back with Gerald Celente after the top of the hour, so hang on, and we'll continue.

0: All right, now let me just hold on. Give me the floor. The Trends Journal, and I've said this before, I'm going to say it again. The Trends Journal is what Time magazine might have been long ago had they really uncorked it and let it happen. They didn't. It was a controlled message platform from the beginning. But it was at least a pretense of intellectual news and information. The Trends Journal leaves that so far behind, and I'm not exaggerating. Gerald has created something here that is absolutely in a class by itself. There's nothing else that compares with it. If you still believe in reading, get the Trends Journal. Keep it around. It doesn't age. You can pick it up in 3-4 months and learn. You can pick it up in a year and learn. It doesn't wear out. It's a true phenomenon. 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
0: If you've been listening to this program for any length of time, you'll know that Fukushima, the greatest calamity in history, has now, as I've been warning since 3/11, killed off virtually the whole North Pacific Ocean and especially up and down the entire West Coast. The radiation is migrating inland and is moving across the entire country. There's only one proven defender to radiation exposure, the brilliant Chernobyl-proven discovery of Dr. Michael Kiriak, which combines the four most potent and powerful algaes on the planet, imported to the U.S. and known as Bio's Superfood. I've taken Bio's Superfood every day for several years now and want you to do the same for your sake and the health and safety of your family and loved ones. 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

0: All right, welcome back. Time to talk to the man of the hour, the man of the week, the man of the year, maybe the man of our times, the only man standing up who is really consistently trying to get the world to understand that it does have a choice and peace can reign supreme. It won't with the evil that has infested our planet. And I mean, we have some very evil people here, need I tell you. But he's here, Gerald Celente, with a brilliant Trends Journal, and we'll talk more about that during this hour as well. So, my friend, welcome back.
1: That's very kind of you. Thanks so much. And it's a freak show, and it's not only the United States. I mean, look around the world.
0: No. Oh, no.
1: Now you got that little clown Stormer over there.
0: Yeah, oh, horrible. Horrible.
1: Little ratings in the toilet, like a little piece of crap that should be flushed down the toilet.
0: How about that
1: guy Merz? Heil Merz over there in Germany. We're building our defense budget up to $1 trillion. We
0: you
1: only killed 27.
0: Yeah. Let's not insult Nazi Germany.
1: They killed 27 million Russians in Operation Barbarossa.
0: I don't know what it was.
1: Then you got the guy. I mean, it's one place after another.
0: No, Merz is awful. They're awful.
1: Yeah,
0: the Germany's gone communist.
1: How about that little Cotson Macron with a peck of the size of a pencil if he has one?
0: If he has one. Yeah.
1: Yeah.
0: Go ahead.
1: All of their ratings are in the toilet, just like here. And here's the deal. I want to get this straight for everybody to listen and look. Trump just went to China, right? And again, not only Trump, right. They roll out the red carpet, and they got all these little boys dressed up in these stupid little costumes doing these stupid salutes. It's every time a lousy piece of scum, our leaders, go to another country, boy, they roll out the red carpet, and all the little clowns come out and put on their show and salute. What kind of crap is this? What kind of crap is this that they put on this cartoon show? And you know why they do it? To show how important they are, and you're just a little piece of crap. So everybody understand, you're nothing more than a nobody. So pay your taxes and do what you're told.
0: Well said, well said. Trump, you're right. These little pomp and circumstance displays. Remember when they had that fake summit in Alaska? They had the same thing. They had it doesn't matter. They always have the same.
1: It doesn't matter.
0: You're right.
1: Every country, every damn time. Public servants? No. We're the servants.
0: That's right.
1: So everybody, pay your taxes. Do what you're told. Bend over. What a bunch of crap to see this stupid sideshow. And again, it's every damn time one of these arrogant pieces of nobody crap goes to another country. They roll out the red carpet, and all these little boys dressed up in their stupid little costumes doing these salutes.
0: It's absurd.
1: A salute, yeah.
0: Yeah. Well, Prince Chuck was just here. And they rolled out all that crap for him in front of the White House. It's just the same old thing. Now, Trump is in Beijing, and I'm wondering what he's eating over there. Not that I care, but do they must have McDonald's over there or KFC? Because he don't eat no regular food, that guy.
1: Yeah.
0: He wants fast food to be sure it's not spiked with arsenic or something. I think maybe the Chinese have come up with a new dish in his honor called Pork You, Trump.
1: Yeah, that's it. And again, it's a freak show, and the freaks are running this show in a country near you. It's so disgusting to see the decline of humanity. And again,
0: it's almost in free fall. Yes, being aided and assisted and abetted by AI and the creeps that are in control of AI. AI, I hope, will walk away from them and tell them to shove it at some point.
1: Yeah. No, AI. No, AI is the future. It's yeah. You know, I just read an article in one of the, I forgot where, about how students in college are getting more A pluses and A's in their writing. Yeah, everything's AI.
0: Well,
1: they're doing it all
0: thing.
1: AI.
0: Every I dotted, every T crossed, perfect punctuation, great phraseology, good syntax.
1: Yep.
0: It's AI, ladies and gentlemen. They don't know how to write anymore because they don't have to know how to write anymore. They don't have to read anymore because they'll Cliff's Notes everything now. And you'll have it in a nutshell. All the highlights.
1: Again, as I say, they misspelt it in the King James Bible when they said the meek shall inherit the earth. They misspelt it. The geeks have inherited the earth.
0: Well, if you are smart enough to plan your future, you will learn AI right now to the very best of your ability.
1: Oh, yeah.
0: Okay.
1: And it's out of my, I'm a guy, you know, I'm going to be 80 years old. I mean, this stuff isn't my type, you know. I don't know this stuff.
0: Yeah.
1: You know, it's a whole different world. This is the young people's world. You know, I was mentioning to a friend, like, when I was a young guy, there used to be the show The Untouchables, right? And it was like the 1920s. Now, this is in the late
0: Elliot
1: 1950s.
0: Ness.
1: Right.
0: Robert Stack. Go ahead.
1: And you look back as a young guy looking at that stuff when they had these old cars. It looked like ancient times. And it was 30 years ago.
0: Yes.
1: So, like, the young people, that's ancient times. I mean, I'm an old guy. I don't know this stuff. This is the future. The entire world is going to be AI. And China is going to lead the world in it. You know, I subscribe to a lot of different stuff because we've got to get all the news we can. And one of the things I subscribe to is Reuters. You know, I got to find out what the hell's going on. And they have a great photo up of China and what it looked like in the 1980s and 1990s and what it looks like now.
0: What's the difference that you see?
1: Oh, my God. It is so far advanced. Look at the
0: huge
1: trains
0: buildings,
1: that they have.
0: Fast trains. It doesn't look anything like. We haven't done anything to our infrastructure in 100 years, basically.
1: Well, again, as I say, as a New Yorker, you take the subway in New York, it's a night in Calcutta. You take the. I'm in Kingston, right? Kingston, New York.
0: Yeah.
1: When I used to go to Montreal, I had a French girlfriend. She used to love to go there. We used to go to Montreal a lot. It was 4.5-hour drive. You take Amtrak, 10 hours.
0: Yeah.
1: 10 hours each way.
0: You know
1: Amtrak.
0: Partially why? Because the Amtrak passenger service has to defer to any freight train on the line. It has to get off and wait for the freight train to
1: and
0: go
1: again,
0: by.
1: But look at these crappy trains. You drive, boom, boom, boom, boom, boom, boom. Like the roads.
0: We have no high-speed rail here.
1: Again, they're crap. The roads are crap. The bridges are crap. Every time I drive around, boom, boom, boom, boom, boom, boom, boom, boom, boom, boom, boom. So, again, going back to China, you could thank Slick Willie Clinton, who brought China into the World Trade Organization 25 years ago. And what happened was, all the big Western nations, the manufacturers, want to go to China to get the cheap labor. They gave China all the high-tech and heavy industry they never had. And now China's leading the world. EVs? Oh, yeah, China. So going back to AI, China is going to be the leader in AI. Again, Slick Willie Clinton brought China into the World Trade Organization. 10% of Chinese 18-year-olds went to college back then.
0: Yeah.
1: Now, nearly 70%. And they're not taking courses in transgender studies. They're doing more advanced things. They are going to be leading the world in this. And then here's the big news, of course, coming out with Trump spewing out more crap. You ready? This is the big news. Trump, China has committed to withholding military equipment from Iran. That's the big news.
0: China has agreed to withhold military equipment from Iran. This is all crap. They're not shipping tanks and missiles to Iran. They're giving Iran intel, targeting, logistics.
1: Again, but what I'm saying is this is the news. It ain't
0: oh,
1: news.
0: It's not news.
1: And now
0: it's,
1: you're ready for this? This is coming. This is live. Trump posts that, quote, the military decimation of Iran is to be continued. They have not military decimated Iran. It is a total lie.
0: I agree. I've been reading a lot, too, and the Iranians are usually rather reserved with what they say and describing their own accomplishments. They don't boast like Trump. They don't brag. And they've said that they've literally restored about 80% of all the damages caused by the Zionist U.S. bombing raids that went on for so many days. They've restored 80% of the damage has been repaired. That's, even if it's a 50%, that's stunning. But back to this country, no money is being invested into our infrastructure. Look at some of the bridges that China has built. They're breathtaking. They're frightening to look at.
1: Look at their rail systems. Where they go, like 300 miles an hour or something? Their trains? Look at the trains. Again, you look at the pictures that they have up on Reuters, and you see their rail systems and what they were and what they are now. It's a whole different place. And again, thanks to Slick Willie Clinton bringing China into the World Trade Organization.
0: Yeah.
1: And again, they sucked. That's the scum that, remember NAFTA? You forgot NAFTA, everybody? Oh, yeah, get the jobs out of America. Bring them to Mexico so you can get cheap labor, and the companies can make more money, and they pay me off. Because I'm a little nobody from Arkansas that was worth a dime, but now I'm worth about $130 million because I got paid off.
0: That's right. Here's your high-speed rail question. China operates the world's largest high-speed rail network with over 31,000 operational miles of track right now. By contrast, the U.S., according to this, has roughly 30,000 miles of operational track in China. The U.S. has roughly 457 miles of track cleared for higher speed services.
1: And it ain't high speed.
0: No, it's higher speed. They go 110 instead of 90. This is nuts.
1: I know. Again, you know, with Dwight D. Eisenhower, 5-star general, supreme commander of the Allied forces, warned the people that the military-industrial complex is robbing the nation of the genius of the scientists, sweat of the laborers, and the future of the children. And here we are. Oh, by the way, Trump said that military decimation of Iran is to be continued. April 28th, Trump claims Iran has told U.S. it is in a state of collapse. One lie after another, day after
0: Non-stop.
1: Day after day.
0: Nonstop.
1: Nonstop.
0: When did he make that statement about he's definitely going back to war against Iran? Is that coming out of China?
1: That was out of Times of Israel. Trump posts that the military decimation of Iran is to be continued.
0: Well,
1: that's what they. I'm looking at it now.
0: I hope the Iranians have a big ace up their sleeve and they can deal out some punishment to these.
1: Oh no! Look, here's the deal.
0: Attacks.
1: Here's the deal. The Trends Journal. We've been writing about this for decades. It's in your magazine. That if the United States and or Israel attacks Iran, Brent crude will spike to above $100 a barrel. It will bring down the global economy and eventually bring down the equity markets. And they will not be able to defeat Iran because Iran is very advanced scientifically, technologically, and militarily. We've been saying this for decades. Number two, let's get this straight. You couldn't win the Vietnam War, third world country. You couldn't beat the Iraqis. You couldn't beat Afghanistan in the longest war in American history. And now you think you're going to beat the Iranians, the Persians? Oh, hey, remember the Roman Empire tried to attack Persia? And they were at the height of the Roman Empire, and they lost?
0: That's right.
1: These are the Persians.
0: Right.
1: These very advanced people.
0: Look at the missiles they built on their own. Those weren't donated from Russia or China. They constructed these missiles with their guidance systems, hypersonic missiles, multiple independently targeted, 20, 30 different submunitions coming off these missile heads, which throw the interceptor rockets into a dizzy. They're brilliant at their technology. Brilliant.
1: I know.
0: Brilliant missile technology. Here's one more note on, I looked up U.S. high-speed rail. Remember, only 475 miles of track is qualified for it. And they say it'll hit an average speed of between 70 and 80 miles an hour. The Chinese, 220 miles an hour.
1: Yep, yep.
0: So we are, it's like, okay, when we lost our government, I don't know exactly when that happened. This has been a long time ago.
1: The Vietnam
0: but
1: War.
0: The Vietnam
1: War destroyed this country. That was the end of it.
0: That's true. It's true. We stopped at that point really moving ahead technologically in terms of infrastructure, public services, all of it. No, that was the end.
1: Look at the debt levels. Everything changed. Again, I'm born in 1946 in the Bronx. The height. You know, one of my books with Zizi, Z-I-Z-I, I gave Honey Boy. Zizi is the Neapolitan dialect for auntie. Z is aunt, Zizi's auntie.
0: Is the book still available?
1: Oh, yeah. You go to trendsjournal.com and you go to shop, you can get it. Of everything I've written, that's my favorite. And Doris Roberts, who played the mother of Everyone Loves Raymond, her last starring role was playing my aunt in that book. And then she died 15 minutes into the movie. But anyway, it was so much fun. My uncles, aunts, they were a riot. Never a word about politics. The spirit of the country was at the height. There was a thing called the middle class back then. Back then, my Uncle Dominic and Aunt Grace had a fish store in the Bronx. My Uncle Frankie and Aunt Ida, may they all rest in peace, had a fish store in Jackson Heights. My Uncle Jimmy and Aunt Ann had a fish store in Regal Park. My Uncle Mario and Aunt Rose had one in Flushing. And my Uncle Dominic, my Uncle Al, had a butcher shop in the Bronx. All right,
0: four fish stores and a butcher shop.
1: And a butcher shop, all right? Back then, there were things called fish stores, butcher shops, grocery stores, drug stores, shoe stores, clothing stores, hardware stores. And now everything is owned by the chains. All the middle class is wiped out. That was, I'm telling you, LBJ, LB Jerkoff, may he rot in hell, after they assassinated Kennedy, that's when he brought us into the Vietnam War 6 months later. And I told you, I have a photograph of me and John Connolly, who was the governor of Texas, who sat in front of Kennedy and took the bullet in the back.
0: Yeah.
1: I have a photograph of me, him, and his wife, Nellie, in front of the book depository. They took it. I was there in 1992. He wanted to meet me because of my book, Trend Tracking, far better than Megatrends, Time Magazine. I had forecast to be a new third party in the 92 elections, and someone like Ross Perot would be the person. And he wanted to meet me because I came up with that. And you know Dennis Kucinich, a former congressman.
0: Sure.
1: Yeah. Anyway, he lives near me over here, and he speaks at my peace rallies. He can't believe the picture. He said, that was Connolly's first time back since the assassination. He couldn't believe the picture. Anyway, as walking back into the Anatole Hotel, Connolly said to me, I read your book. He says, a fine piece of work. Remember, this is the guy that took the bullet in the back sitting in front of Kennedy. He said, I know your heart's in the right place. He said, well, you don't have a clue what's going on. And neither do the American people. Because if they did, there'd be a revolution in this country. This wasn't only the Democratic governor of Texas that took the bullet in the back sitting in front of Kennedy. He was the Republican Treasury Secretary under Nixon that took us off the gold standard.
0: Okay. We're in trouble. It's been coming. It's been
1: so fun. Now let's think about this.
0: Mm-hmm.
1: Took us off the gold standard, right?
0: What year was
1: after
0: that?
1: After the Vietnam War. The Vietnam War destroyed this country in so many different ways, and one of the ways it destroyed it was with the culture. Because, again, I grew up during that time. You know, it was the whole hippie thing. People started doing everything they could to beat the draft. All the style was gone. All the style was gone. The music changed. Everything changed. The Vietnam War destroyed this country, and it was war after war after war after that.
0: Well, it hasn't stopped, and it's apparently going to continue with Iran. Like I say, I hope Iran has something major that they can inflict on their tormentors. We have no business attacking that country. And we're doing it under orders from Israel, and everybody knows it.
1: Yep.
0: It's not a secret.
1: You mean the United Zionist State of America? Is that the one you're talking about?
0: You got it, Gerald. You got it. You got it.
1: The UZSA?
0: How repulsive is it?
1: Yep. And if you come out against it, they throw this crap at you that you're an anti-Semite. You know, screw you. Anti-Semite.
0: Amen
1: I'm anti-war.
0: Absolutely. Yeah, no, let them play their little... These are Zionist games. Smear people with the anti-Semite label. Ruin their career. It won't work anymore. Oh, they've done a lot of damage to me and you over the years because we tell the truth. Yeah, no, I'm not kidding.
1: The damage
0: that
1: they've done.
0: You should call my sponsors and threaten them.
1: I'm telling you. Tell me about it.
0: Yeah,
1: I get death threats. I get more. And again, please, everybody, subscribe to the Trends Journal. The more subscribers we have, the more we can do to change things.
0: Well, that's even if you never read it, it's
1: just
0: subscribing. Get it. Get it because it sends a message out. Jeez. But you can't help but read it. It's such a priceless public. It doesn't really... We don't deserve it, Gerald. I hate to say this. Yeah, we do deserve it, but we really don't. This is a magazine coming from 100 years ago when this country had ethics and values and wisdom, and people sought knowledge and learning, and they sought facts and data. They were fascinated with the world around them. Now, what are they fascinated with? Facebook, other social media platforms. What are they fascinated with? Themselves.
1: Well, how about the
0: How's
1: Zionist
0: that?
1: CBS?
0: Oh, it's all
1: the
0: Paramount. I've got the damn flyer that shows every major media outlet in this country who owns it. And the Zionists control or own about over 90% of it, maybe 95% of it. They own it. So we got no chance of getting told the truth. That's what makes the Trends Journal priceless. You can put that on your table, your nightstand, whatever, and pick it up in 6 months and learn just as much, in most cases, as you're going to learn if you read it next week. It's that kind of a publication. I'll say it again, it's what Time Magazine pretended once upon a time to be, and way better. So there you go. You can't lose. You cannot lose. So get yourself a subscription.
1: And it's only $2.59 a week.
0: It's ridiculous. It's shamefully cheap.
1: I know. Yeah, the toilet paper record, the New York Times on a weekend, $6 and nothing.
0: How can anybody bother? What are they doing?
1: $5 a day for the Wall Street Journal. We hardly get a trends-worthy article a day from it. All right?
0: No, it's a joke.
1: The New York Times,
0: why do
1: day
0: people
1: after
0: read
1: day,
0: that?
1: We hardly get anything. So here's this is from The Intercept today. We analyze thousands of new articles. Here's the proof of pro-Israel bias in mainstream media. All right?
0: Got it.
1: All the facts are right there.
0: I know.
1: They're really despicable.
0: Despicable.
1: It's right there.
0: I don't know
1: where
0: to go with this. It is right there. But why do people read the New York Times, the Wall Street Journal? Why do they read these rags? Why? Because it's an ego thing. They can be seen with the Wall Street Journal, or they can quote the Wall Street Journal, or quote the Times. No, thank you. Quote the Trends Journal if you want to quote something. You're at least quoting the truth. And if people ask what it is, send them. Trends Journal. Go.
1: Thank you. You know, the going back to Trump with this war, let's go back. As a matter of fact, it was the cover of the magazine back then. Trump said that they started the war. Again, it was out with the March 10th cover of the Trends Journal. We said that it illustrates that Trump said he launched the war because it was his opinion they would attack America. It was his opinion. And we said, shove your opinion up, you know what. You don't start wars based on opinions.
0: Right.
1: And now he said the other day, it's Tuesday, when the reporters asked him to respond to the public's financial concerns, because the latest CNN poll found that 77% of Americans blame Trump for rising prices, and 75% said the war in Iran had a negative effect on their finances. So this is Trump's quote. "I don't think about Americans' financial situations. I don't think about anybody. I think about one thing. We cannot let Iran have a nuclear weapon." Wait a minute. You said you started this war because you said they were going to attack us first.
0: That's right.
1: And now you're saying it's about a nuclear weapon when all the facts show that they were not making nuclear weapons. All the data shows it. The data's there. And we only go by the data.
0: Right. Don't bother me with the facts.
1: Lie.
0: My mind is made up. No.
1: Yep.
0: Don't bother me with the truth, reality.
1: Yep.
0: Hey,

0: So 3 days later, he said, "You see, we were having negotiations with these lunatics, and it was my opinion that they were going to attack first. They were going to attack. I felt strongly about that. And based on the way the negotiations were going, I think they were going to attack first. And I didn't want that to happen. So if anything, I might have forced Israel's hand to attack. But Israel was ready, and we're ready. And we had a very, very powerful impact because virtually everything they have has been knocked out." That's the BS, all right? No, not everything they have has been knocked out. You're seeing the numbers coming out now that they still have 70% of the missiles, on and on and on and on. But again, the lie is right there. I just read the lie. Tuesday he said he did it because of nuclear weapons, and 3 days after the war he said they were going to attack first. Had not a word about nuclear. I can't hear you. Hello?
1: Sorry, I'm here.
0: Okay.
1: I was just making a note over here about what you're saying. Look, where's the truth now? Capital T, real truth. Are we to an age now where it's silly to even talk about the truth because everything is so corrupted now? Everything is corrupted. Even AI's truth isn't always the truth because it's trained to lie. It's trained to deceive because those, and mostly Zionist controllers, are behind it, and they're going to bend their chatbots to be absolutely pro-Israel. You can find out real quick. Just ask a few questions that you can understand would elicit a response that has been programmed into AI. Hey, Israel's a wonderful country, whatever. Look, you're not going to get the truth. The only place you're going to get the truth is in your own heart. That's the only thing you can count on anymore. I don't look externally for much of anything.
0: Except
1: the Trends Journal. No, I'm serious.
0: Well, let me tell you what we have to do as researchers. We subscribe to the Israeli newspaper Haaretz. We pay to go there.
1: Yeah,
0: but we also go to the Times of Israel. We go to Jerusalem Post. We go to Ynet. Oh, but we also go to Press TV, Iranian, Tasman, Iranian. We go to IRNA, Tehran Times, Iranian. We go to Al Jazeera. We go to Arab News. We go to DW Germans. We go to France 24. We go to BBC. We go to Guardian. We go to the world. This is what they're saying. We put what they're all saying. So you're getting the whole story. This is our analysis, and this is our trend forecast. So we put all the information out there. We don't give you one side. And by the way, this economy is going down. Here, this is Trump's quote 4 days before he launches the Iran war. February 28th. The roaring economy is roaring like never before. February 10th.
1: Well.
0: February 10th. You ready?
1: Yeah.
0: You ready for this one? We have the greatest economy actually ever in history. How could this guy get away with these lies day after day after day after day?
1: Yeah. Yeah. No one dares tell the emperor he's got no clothes on, right?
0: Nope.
1: They just won't. They're afraid of the guy, I think, a lot of people. He's a kingmaker. He can elevate you to a position of success, the likes of which you could have never done on your own. And he does that. He's building, what is it called, patronage, right? He's building political patronage by giving people things and making them better at whatever it is they're seeking to do. He does that. And yet he takes orders not from the American people, but a foreign government. And it's interesting
0: to
1: see some columnists.
0: It's the United Zionist State of America.

0: Oh, let's go back to Genocide Joe. Remember him?
1: Yeah.
0: And then that little clown boy, remember the Secretary of State, Anthony Blinken?
1: I come to Israel
0: as a Jew.
1: As a Jew.
0: Hey, how about you come here as a Secretary of State? What the hell do I care what religion you are?
1: It's amazing. It is truly amazing. Yeah, Anthony Blinken.
0: Yeah, and remember all this one? From every one of the clowns, Kamala Harris, nearly every scum in both parties, Israel has the right to defend itself. How many times have you heard that? Oh, how many people have they slaughtered in Gaza? Oh, according to the Lancet, well over 100,000. Oh, what are they doing in Lebanon? Oh, they just threw out over a million people out of their homes.
1: Right.
0: Killed several thousand and bombing it into ruins. They say they're going to do the same thing in southern Lebanon that they did to Gaza.
1: No, they're butchers. They're not like us. They're different. They're different, all right, but not chosen, except self-chosen. And some of the writers that are around now are beginning to come over to the reality of the situation that you're describing. And I remember people, they wouldn't touch this. I've been touching it for a long time and paid the price like you.
0: Again, I'm for
1: peace. These writers are beginning to finally come around and say the things that we've said.
0: You've got to be dumb and blind not to see the truth here. And again, remember what I just said. Trump saying decimation of Iran's army to be continued, right? This is what he said when they were trying to make the deal. This is we are now at May 14th. May 6th. Trump says Iran will be bombed at a much higher level if they don't agree to the peace deal.
1: Right. My peace deal.
0: Yeah,
1: my deal.
0: He didn't bomb them. It was more BS. He kept going, how many times, again, we have all the quotes here, of how many times he's lied about what he said. Here we go. March 26th. Remember, I gave Iran 10 days to make a deal to open up the Strait of Hormuz. Time is running out. 48 hours before all hell will rain down on them. Oh, that was April 4th.
1: He's
0: 4 days later. All right? One lie after another.
1: Now, here's one lie, Joe, after here, another. Hold, here's one. This is one of the most outrageously disgusting things he said. Asked about the Middle East conflict, Trump says, in terms of, they've spent $100 billion on the Iran war so far, I'm sure of it. He said, I don't think about Americans' financial situation when it comes to fighting his wars. He said, I don't care about Americans' financial situation.
0: Right.
1: That guy should be removed from office. Time and time again, he says things that are so despicable, like that. He doesn't care about us. No.
0: Here, and again, one lie after another.
1: Oh, they're nonstop. He's sick. He's a sick man.
0: All right, you ready? He doesn't care about the economy, right? How about how he lied his way into office? Here we go. You ready?
1: Yeah.
0: August 17th. 2024.
1: Yeah.
0: We'll have the American dream. We'll be back with us. He goes, starting the day I take office, I will rapidly drive prices down and will make America affordable again. Vote Trump and your incomes will soar. Your savings will grow.
1: Uh-huh.
0: Young people will be able to afford a home. We'll bring back the American dream bigger, and we're going to bring it back bigger, bigger, and stronger than ever before. Yep. I'm here today. This is August 24th. I'm here today with a simple message for the American auto workers and for the American worker. Your long economic nightmare will very soon be over. Kamala made the middle class unaffordable and unlivable. I'm going to make America affordable again.
1: He's certifiable. He's a psychopath. He doesn't have any idea of what the truth is. He doesn't read, as I've said. He doesn't care.
0: He doesn't care.
1: He's made his billions, or however much he really has. His family's filthy rich. Come on, it's just.
0: Look at all the deals his kids are doing.
1: Nothing to do with it.
0: You know, once upon a time, you know, about the Italian here, there was this guy by the name of Mussolini. The merger of state and corporate powers is fascism. You got it? And here we are. Fascism in front of everybody's eyes. The corporations run the deal.
1: Yeah. I've read a good bit about Mussolini. He has been smeared, just like the other guy, in history, nonstop. Mussolini was not a stupid moron at all. He was a smart man. He did a lot of good things for Italy in the 30s, and they lost it.
0: Yep.
1: But
0: when
1: whatever.
0: They went to war. Yep.
1: That's what happened.
0: I remember when I was a kid, we used to hear this thing, whistle while you work. Hitler is a jerk. Mussolini bit his weenie. Now it doesn't work.
1: Well,
0: I remember
1: that
0: as a kid. You remember that one? And
1: no.
0: I'm born right after the war, so I used to hear these things. And another one was, what did Hitler say when his wife had a baby? Hotsy totsy, another Nazi. So those things I remember as a kid. Yeah, this is Trump. This is Trump on November 2024. You can elect Donald Trump. Send him back to office, reclaim your White House, he goes on to say, and your economic and 4 years of inflation, of open borders, of economic misery, you can have your country back, you can have your future back. He goes on to say, within 1 year, you're going to have electric bills and energy bills, and your gasoline for your cars is going to be 50% cheaper than it is right now. Oh, 50% cheaper? No, went up 50% since you started the war.
1: Do Gerald, who do we blame here, though? Seriously, a sick, self-aggrandizing psychopath with terminal narcissism, malignant narcissism, malevolent narcissism. Or do we blame the American people for buying into it again?
0: Yeah.
1: Yes,
0: again, look what Congress just did. The War Powers Act, they voted not to impose it.
1: You know how many times? Seven times now.
0: Seven times. Yep.
1: Are they afraid of him? What the hell's going on here?
0: No, the people in the governments are a bunch of little lowlifes. That's who they are. They're little low-life pieces of crap. The only guy I really like out there is Massey. Again, the cover of the magazine.
1: He's the only one worth liking. Agreed. And what did our president, our commander-in-chief do? He started as a political action committee and funded it, $200 million. I don't know what the hell it was, to specifically do only one thing, and that's primary Tom Massey out.
0: Yep, that's right.
1: Because Trump cannot stand anybody speaking the truth to his lives.
0: Yep. Yeah, this is the cover of the magazine this week. Politicians, public servants? ? No. We the people are servants to politicians. Bend over, pay your taxes, do what you're told. All right? So
1: I
0: asked about why that's
1: you know
0: all
1: when
0: it is.
1: When Trump lost it was during the campaign when he was talking about the IRS, and he said at one point, he said he wanted to abolish the IRS. I'm paraphrasing, but that really caught a lot of people's attention. That would be the most revolutionary good deed a president could do for this country.
0: Yep.
1: And nobody will talk about it. You and I do, but not Trump. He mentioned it once. He just let that drop. He just let it out. He's a game player. He knew it would be picked up by the media. And everybody would start thinking, well, maybe we have a chance here. He really is going to do something. No, he's really not going to do something for the American people. It's not going to happen. Remember in his big, beautiful bill, 10 years, it was hidden back there, 10 years banning all states of the union from doing anything to slow down the development of AI. 10 years. Nobody could pass any law. Any doctrine, any code, nothing to slow the development of AI. They want that stuff to go as wild as it can. They got their own reasons.
0: Again, China's going to lead this thing. and that's going to there's going to be a dot-com bust in this country. Again, China is leading the world in AI, and AI is the future.
1: It is.
0: China's investing very heavily yeah. in this as we invest in war. Let's go back to Trump last February, not this one, 2025. Hey, I'm going to cut the defense budget by $500 billion.
1: No, I'm going to add a half trillion to it.
0: Now, yeah. All right? So the business of one of my sayings is that the 20th uh-huh. century was the American century, but the 21st century is going to be the Chinese century, because the business of China is business, and the mm-hmm. business of America is war.
1: Absolutely correct. The business of China is business, and they are putting every bit of their energy and reserves into
0: yep.
1: winning the so-called AI battle. They will
0: yep.
1: win it because of sheer dedication to a goal. We don't have it. We don't have it. We got too much dedication to the American military-industrial complex, and that's what's dragging us down. It's not progress. Killing people is the oldest profession of any nation state. Kill them.
0: No, you're 100% right. This is destroying the nation right in front of our eyes. And so we're looking, and by the way, one of the reasons gold prices are going down is, India, which was one of the biggest buyers of gold.
1: Modi.
0: They're telling people not to buy gold. And they're in very, very bad, the rupee's fallen to an all-time low, money's flowing. This, by the way, the economic forecasts are that there's going to be, because of this war, stagflation, stagnant economic growth and rising inflation. No, it's not. It's going to be dragflation, declining economic growth and rising inflation. This thing is global. The damage that this war has caused is incalculable. And you look at the International Energy Association, one after another, IEA, one after another warning about the dangers ahead. And by the way, IEA is saying, well, they're saying this is going to end in June. And that means that we'll only have another couple of months of high price. It's not going to end in June, and here's why. One of the major agreements that Tehran says the United States must agree to is that Israel has to withdraw from Lebanon. Again, Israel has destroyed dozens of villages and cities in southern Lebanon. They've driven out over 1 million people out of their homes.
1: It's true. It's true.
0: These are the facts.
1: Totally true. Yeah. Well, that's what they do, the Israelis.
0: They're not going
1: to leave.
0: They butcher
1: people. No,
0: yep.
1: no. Oh, no. They're thieves. This is theft.
0: So they're not going to agree to that. So I'm saying there's not going to be a ceasefire deal. And that means that what's going to happen is this war is going to continue to escalate, and it's going to cause much more economic damage. You're looking at Brent crude at $107 a barrel. All right, let's start
1: double.
0: At the beginning of the year. It was mm-hmm. around $60 a barrel.
1: Mm-hmm. Mm-hmm.
0: Let's go back to Trump's State of the Union address, February 24th.
2: Hey, because of me, the price of gasoline per gallon in most states, $2.30. Remember that?
1: Yeah.
0: So let's look up on now, AAA, average gas price. Let's see what it is, da-da-da-da. $4.53. Hey, wait a minute. You said it was $2, and it wasn't, by the way. It was $2.90, 91 cents back then. He said $2.30. It wasn't. It was $2.91. But now it's $4.53. Gas prices have gone up with 50%, and you ready? Diesel fuel up over 60%. And now your trucks use diesel, a lot of diesel, bringing up the prices of everything. And by the way, going back to China, China's leading the EV world. And Europe is going EV crazy, South America, Latin America. The United States is one of the only countries not buying EVs. the rest of the world is going EV, particularly since the costs of energy are much higher in Europe than here. You go to a place like Japan, 98% of their oil is imported. Taiwan, 98% of their oil is imported. They're all going EV, and China's leading the world in it.
1: Mm-hmm. Yeah, I know. They've got, I don't know how many companies putting EVs out. Their big one is pushing into Europe. It's trying to get in
0: here. BYD,
1: some resistance.
0: Yep.
1: Yeah.
0: Yep.
1: Yeah.
0: Oh, no, no. Now Ford and Stellantis, they're making deals with China as well right now. We're writing about it in the magazine, in the Trends Journal. They're making deals. They know that they don't have the future.
1: I do not like EVs at all. I don't want to sit in a car.
0: Again, it's not what you like, what you want, what you wish. It's what is. And they're coming out now with these batteries that, you know, they're rechargeable in minutes and gives you a lot more. Again, I drive a 1994 Audi Cabriolet. So just to make it clear, you know, I hate new cars. I hate all this electronic crap. But I'm just saying, it's again, trend forecasting, it's not what you like, what you want, what you wish. It's what is. And this is the what is. And it's going to be big, and it's only going to keep growing.
1: Oh, I agree. I'm watching very carefully all these things. I think the you're going to see up at the top of the homepage a real-time live stream camera on a robot. It's not an assembly line. He's actually processing packages that are getting ready to be shipped out. It could be, I don't know, maybe it's an Amazon plant, but whatever. Packages are coming by on a conveyor belt, and the robot is standing there, and he looks at each package and then pushes it onto the conveyor belt further on down. Push, push, push, push. It's fascinating to watch. These robots are just like people. They have the same physical reflexes. It looks the same, and they're different. One guy knows how to spin the box to take a look. Got to look at the box on all four sides. He spins the box. He picks it up with two fingers, spins it, looks at it. The other robot doesn't do that. He picks it up and turns it. So there are differences in the robots. It's fascinating. Anyhow, it's all changing. It's not going to go back to what it was. So,
0: this is the headline. These are some of the headlines. BYD bets on flash charging to remove market roadblock for electric vehicles.
1: And they
0: they're saying
1: I
0: how
1: know.
0: Quickly they could do it. Yeah, Stellantis and Ford turn to partnerships with Chinese car makers.
1: Mm-hmm.
0: All right, they're all going. They're all going toward China. China is going to. Thanks to Bill Clinton. Bring him into the World Trade Organization.
1: He opened the door. He did.
0: Yep.
1: Absolutely. All right, listen. The Trends Journal, I hope all of you will subscribe. Give it a try. Go and look at it online. Fabulous covers. And the insides are much better than the covers, which are great. So thank you, Gerald, for everything. Keep doing it. You're a great warrior and a great American, a real American. Your family was, what a special story. Thanks for sharing, as always.
0: Thank you, and thank you so much for what you're doing, and all these years we've been together. I appreciate it so much.
1: Okay,
0: thank you.
1: My friend. All right, good night, Joe.
0: Ciao, ciao. Yep.
1: All right, gang, we'll be right back. Hold on.
3: 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They didn't. It was a controlled message platform from the beginning, but it was at least a pretense of intellectual news and information. The Trends Journal leaves that so far behind, and I'm not exaggerating. 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Keep it around. 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

0: Okay. All right. I never stop. During the breaks, what do? I just keep right on digging. There's interesting things all over the place to be found now. If you've ever heard the expression, the first casualty of war is the truth, it has never been more appropriate than now. All sides are lying to beat the band, and the band has been beaten. I would suggest that between Israel and the U.S. and Iran, that Iran is probably, generally speaking, the most truthful, or they're simply spewing the fewest number of lies. Well, there you go. Now, Preston Dennett is back with us tonight, and what does lying have to do with UFOs? Well, there's a lot of lying going on, especially by the government. Has been since 1947, and before that as well. Preston, welcome back. How goes it?
1: It's going pretty good. I can't complain. I hope you're doing well.
0: Thank you, sir. I'm still here. Yeah, working, watching, just scratching my head about how much the rank and file can absorb before they begin to get to the point where they realize they're being conned at a level that has really never been duplicated before because of the internet, because of AI. It's there. Now, this is interesting. Let me just make a quick example. There are several stories out there that claim that Iranian missiles hit the number one, that's a top secret base, okay, and took out 40 F-35 Israeli Air Force fighters that they get and they enhance and they modify and so forth. 40. Iran missiles took out 40 of them. Well, there are a number of stories claiming to validate that. One of them is from some channel called the Rachel Maddow Briefing. Well, it looks like Rachel Maddow, but it's not Rachel Maddow. Apparently, there's just open season on copying anybody's physicality and voice and shifting it up to a site to make money. Remember, they're all monetized, and every time they get a click, they get a certain amount of pennies, whatever. But they're making money. Now, just to give you an idea, this looks like, it looks more like Rachel Maddow's sister, but it looks like Rachel Maddow. Now, listen to what she says. And just keep in mind that it's all fiction.
2: 40 F-35s gone in a single night, not lost in some drawn-out battle, not taken down in the air. They were sitting inside hardened shelters at one of the most heavily defended air bases in the Middle East. And before a single Israeli pilot even reached a cockpit, they were destroyed. About $4 billion in aircraft, 30 minutes, that's the window. And the weapon that did it wasn't American. It wasn't Russian either. It came out of Iran, built inside a country that has spent the last five decades under intense economic pressure from Washington.
0: Okay. Now, you actually heard that, but in that, did you hear the two times that the script used that motif I've been talking about? Not this, not that, but this. Listen again, and you'll pick it right up. It's clear as day. It's a construct. Preston, you'll like this. All these AI scripts are using pretty much the same format to make a point, and it's I laugh. Here, take a listen again. You'll hear it.
2: 40 F-35s gone in a single night, not lost in some drawn-out battle, not taken down in the air. They were sitting inside hardened shelters at one of the most heavily defended air bases in the Middle East.
0: I think it's coming up right now.
2: And before a single Israeli pilot even reached a cockpit, they were destroyed. About $4 billion in aircraft, 30 minutes, that's the window. And the weapon that did it wasn't American. It wasn't Russian either. It came...
0: Oh, let me back up. I missed it. I'm sorry. Let me start it again. Now take a listen. You'll hear it.
2: 40 F-35s gone in a single night, not lost in some drawn-out battle, not taken down in the air. They were sitting inside hardened...
0: There it is. Not this, not that. They were this, okay? That's the cadence you want to watch for. That's a dead giveaway that's an AI script. Here, again, listen.
2: 40 F-35s gone in a single night, not lost in some drawn-out battle, not taken down in the air. They were...
0: Got it? Okay. Not two negatives. Not this, not that, but this. And that's... It doesn't matter which AI personality they're using. It doesn't matter what the subject, they're using that same construct. And just keep that in mind, and you'll be able to figure out on your own which are AI scripts. That doesn't mean the script is necessarily completely wrong, like it is in this case, but it means that it's not written by people. So keep that in mind. Now, my friend, are you seeing as yet any obvious or overt interference by AI in the UFO ET field? Let's just keep it general. Are you seeing AI popping up in any videos talking about sightings? Are you beginning to see completely false videos on YouTube, AI videos that are claiming this or that about ETs and AI? Are ET and UFOs,
1: oh, yeah.
0: I should say. Tell me.
1: Oh, yeah, certainly. And, if you pay real close attention, the pauses are a bit dead giveaway. Because they always have to stop after a period. And sometimes the period was after the word Mr. And went, Mr., paused for a long time, and then said the person's name. And I'm like, well, that's AI. I saw a full-on video of the scientist Michio Kaku talking all kinds of nonsense.
0: This was 3i Atlas, right?
1: Right.
0: There must be 1,000 of them by now. None of them are Michio. They're all fake. They're AI Michios. They look different, some of them, but they've got the voice down right. Correct. Good call. We talked about that last hour. So go ahead. That's good.
1: Yeah, but if you weren't paying attention, because I think they did actually have a little tiny disclaimer there, AI produced, you would never know.
0: No, you wouldn't. Let me do this again. Here's another giveaway. AIs often don't ever breathe. They just keep talking. They don't have to take a breath. They haven't figured that out yet. They're getting better at it. I heard one this morning that I laughed out loud about because they're trying to make sure you think it's breathing, but they overdid it. The guy would say something and there would be a... it was too much. I'm breathing. Okay, let's see if this woman, this alleged Rachel Maddow, breathes. Let's see.
2: Fives, gone in a single night, not lost in some drawn-out battle, not taken down in the air. They were sitting inside hardened shelters at one of the most heavily defended air bases in the Middle East. And before a single Israeli pilot even reached
0: She took a little bit of a breath there, so they're getting to be a little more careful. But in the beginning, the AIs never breathed. That's crazy. So, okay, Michio Kaku, you know who else has been copied? It's Avi Loeb. AI Avi is all over the place yammering about 3i Atlas, which is well on its way out of our solar system now, gone off into deep space. So the whole thing was a psyop, as you know, and they played it for what it was worth. Now they're going to move on to the next one. It's crazy. Like these 40 F-35s allegedly wiped out by an Iranian missile strike. Crazy.
1: Yep, crazy times. You can see a lot of completely AI YouTube channels now. There's another way to tell is that they don't make mistakes.
0: They never misspeak.
1: Stumbling.
0: Yeah, I know. They never misspeak. Never.
1: They might mispronounce. They say something like teenagers instead of teenagers. I caught that one.
0: They will mispronounce words. They'll put a delay in the wrong place. You can catch it. But that's going to disappear. Remember, AI today is the worst it'll ever be. It only gets better and better. So, yeah. But you're correct.
1: Yeah, it's getting harder and harder to tell. And certainly we know what's been going on with photographs for years now on videos.
0: Right. Oh, yeah.
1: Better and better.
0: Yeah.
1: You used to show six-fingered people. They've kind of gotten through that mostly. And mind you, this is what's in the public arena. So we know that the folks with better technology have far better tools when it comes to this.
0: Yes, sir.
1: It's a
0: Here's another complete lie. Israel is claiming that Dimona has been hit. I guess it's Israel. Here's a video underscoring that. Iran strikes Israel's Dimona nuclear site. Didn't happen. You can't keep that a secret. Just like you can't hide the loss of 40 F-35s. It didn't happen. But it doesn't stop AI and people wanting to earn money from clicks on YouTube. They'll just crank these things out all day long. So it's nuts out there. And it's going to get worse.
1: Yeah, I know that there are all kinds of magazines that will, and other publishers that absolutely refuse anything that's AI written. But you can't tell, because not too long ago, an AI written book actually won an award, which caused a big controversy.
2: So, 40 F-35s.
0: Sorry, didn't mean to hit that. Did you notice that there were... Okay, an AI black singer, I can't remember his name now, has or just had the number one hit on, what is it, Apple Music or something. It's a real good barometer of pop music favorites. And this black guy, AI all the way, was number one. Now, added to that, he had two other songs in the top 10. So three of the top 10 songs on Apple, whatever its music deal is, were this AI black soul type singer. It doesn't exist. And how is it working? How does that happen? Because AI music has been judged by a number of different, I guess they had tests, polling, to be just as good or better than human compositions, because it knows what people like, it knows what kind of melodies will sell, it understands how lyrics will be compelling to people. It gets it. So AI can actually compose better music, better singing than most, not all, human composers. That's where we are. This is true.
1: Yeah, that's kind of frightening. It's funny because, I do a lot of writing, and occasionally people will accuse me of using AI, which I don't use in my writing ever.
0: You're getting accused of that, Preston. I'm really sorry to hear that. Of all the people I know, you would never do that. No, never.
1: Yeah, because it's funny. I have to do really deep research to put together some of these obscure UFO cases.
0: Yep.
1: Someone said, well, this is obviously AI slop. I said, hold on a second here. I don't use artificial intelligence. I prefer natural intelligence. These are obscure cases that AI would not be able to find. Go ahead and try and use it to write about these cases.
0: Yeah.
1: And this guy started arguing with me. He says, you're probably AI talking to me right now. And I'm like, how do you think I am AI? What makes you think this? He says, well, I ran your post through an AI checker, and he gave it to me. So that was actually really nice of him.
0: An AI fact checker? They're using AI to fact check things? Uh-oh.
1: Yeah, this is complete irony. Now, this guy gave me the link to this AI checker, which you can run text through to see if it's AI.
0: Got it.
1: So I did. And I ran my stuff through it, and it said, yeah, this is probably 50% AI. I'm like, well, damn, because I know it's not. No, I wrote it. So I took Moby Dick, the introduction of the book, Moby Dick, and ran it through, and it said it was 70% AI written. So it...
0: Wow. Good lesson there, friends.
1: Right.
0: Don't trust AI to be 100% correct on anything. It can't be, and often isn't.
1: Yeah, and the irony is he's using AI to check on AI. So
0: got it. That's pretty funny.
1: It's insane. It's absolutely insane. So
0: they're using AI to build AI. We know that too. And that's another real odd irony of it all. They're using AI to build the next generation of AI.
1: Yeah, and every now and then there's these YouTubes, or these on Facebook, rather, that these videos that go viral suddenly of, like, animals running through windows and attacking people. And sure enough, those are AI, or packages exploding on people's porch. It's just absolutely crazy to see how this is running out of control. We've got to start putting limits on this. There's got to be a way to control this.
0: I don't know how we're going to do it when Trump passed that amendment or portion or section in his big, beautiful bill, which supposedly had nothing to do with AI. But in that bill, that 400-page bill, was a section that forbade any of the 50 states from doing anything by way of passing a law, a rule, a regulation that in any way impeded the growth, the unfettered growth of AI. They want it out there and running wild, and they're getting what they wanted. So I don't think we can rein this in. It's falling on the people to be discriminatory, but they can't be. They don't have it. AI is too smart, and it will fool most of the people much of the time. And it's getting to be better at fooling people every damn day. So what's the future? The future is we really won't have much in the way of human connection anymore. It's all going AI. I get it, but it's not comfortable at all.
1: I honestly think it's a tool being used by the cabal, if you want to call them that, to sort of separate and divide people and lead them into delusion and ignorance. I just don't think our secret governments, I'll call them that, have our best interests in mind, and we'll use whatever tool they can get.
0: Oh, exactly. So, and do remember that our AI experience is something E.T. went through maybe 1,000 years ago, maybe more than that. Who knows? I don't know. This is old hat. We thought we knew it all. We had this smugness. Yeah, we've invented everything. And physics professors were saying, 80, 90 years ago, we've invented all physics. We've discovered everything there is in the world of physics. Wow. We know nothing. Nothing.
1: Yeah. Well, propaganda, it's nothing new. And we certainly see that in the UFO field, where we have Congress talking about UFOs and still not admitting to the fact that people have been having direct contact with ETs for ever, really, for a very, very long time. They're talking still about lights in the sky, and is this real, and could it be China? Even now, they're still not getting anywhere near the truth.
0: No. No, you're right. Sad to say, you're 100% correct. It's not a good situation out there. And it's getting to be more challenging. And as we know, and as all of you out there know, the rank and file are just being left in the dust. They can't compete. They can't discern. They can't understand. And yet they spend 7.5 hours a day on the average, deeply invested in social media and all the other tricks and treats that are on the internet. They're just gone. They're too close to it. They can't stand back and look at it. It's kind of game over, Preston, and I don't like to say that, but it's not going to reverse itself. AI is too smart. How are you going to beat somebody that's 100 times smarter than you are, that has access to all recorded history and is able to create fill-in-the-blanks with fiction whenever it doesn't have the answer? Think about it.
1: You can beat it because it has no soul. It's not alive. It doesn't have the power to reflect.
0: I'm speaking in terms of the average person, though. They really don't have much of a chance because they don't understand it. It's already walked away from most people, not all, but it's quite formidable. It really is the most amazing thing I've ever run into.
1: There was a big lawsuit in Hollywood over this because all they would need to do is record a person for a day or two, and then they have their whole file.
0: Oh, hell, it's 5 minutes. That's all, and they can recreate them. It's not much. It's a very short period of time. They don't need a lot of video anymore, audio and video, to recreate Preston Dennett, right there in a video.
1: Yeah. They've now got a new app where you talk to it, and it can make you a singer. Gets your voice and turns you into whatever song you want to sing. It'll do it in your voice.
0: No kidding.
1: So they can do that. Oh, yeah.
0: Wow.
1: There's an app for aging you, for, you know, making you young again. There's an app for everything. All AI.
0: What is that singing app? If you send it to me, if you can, later. I'd like to look into that. That's interesting. Not that I want to sing. I want to find out what it can do, though. That's interesting.
1: Yeah. I mean, we already have auto-tune, which can take a horrible singer and put them in key. And you can tell, though. But how much longer are you going to be able to tell?
0: That's not concerning. Much longer. Not long.
1: No, this is why I like to focus my UFO research on more historical cases, which I have hard copies of, you know, that AI can't touch because they're not plugged in. That's already happened.
0: Right. Any new UFO ET report or case must be viewed with a very, very careful scrutiny. It can be the best damn case you've ever heard of, with what appears to be endless hard evidence, and it can all be fiction. That's where we are. It's sad, but makes the job that you do, as well as you do it brilliantly, all the more important. Preston Dennett's work is essential. Where we are right now, though, is we're kicking off into a new era where you can't really believe or trust anything you see or hear anymore on the Internet. You can't. Not saying it's all fiction, but you can't really. The average person especially can't really tell. They don't have the tools or the interest, frankly. Our species is in real trouble, Preston. We're in trouble. I don't know how.
1: I wonder if there are some celebrities out there who everyone's watching and is in love with and, you know, listen to, and maybe they don't exist.
0: That's absolutely on the doorstep if it's not already in. Look at the black guy who has 3 of the top 10 music hits. 3 of the top 10 music hits. Number 1 and then 2 other positions. I don't know what they are. But that really should bother people. Even if the music is good, and it's very good for what it is, because people have bought it. I don't know how they buy music anymore. They don't have records. But they patronized it to the extent that there are rankings and ratings available. And this guy is number 1, let's just say number 7 and number 9 for fun. AI.
1: Yeah. So you can take old historical photos now and bring them to life and make movies out of them.
0: Isn't that amazing? Isn't that incredible? And they do. Yeah, history is coming alive. If there's just a photo of it, it can bring it all to life. Wow.
1: Yeah. This is what's in the public arena. Because what the military complex has is far in advance of what we're seeing.
0: Oh,
1: so that's
0: sure.
1: Something to keep in mind.
0: Have you heard of Tartaria? Tartaria and the Tartarian civilization was supposedly 150 years ago, that's all, in the 1800s. There was another group of people here who have been, they are claiming, erased from history. They were a group of people who were 8, 9, and 10 feet tall, just like us. The same. They were the same. They were part of the Tartarian Empire. And what they were building, and the proof offered, is that many of the buildings that were built before the Civil War, for example, in Europe, were huge. Huge stairways, not steps that people would make a normal stride on, doors that were 10 feet tall. For what reason? Because the people, allegedly, back then, were 8 to 10 feet tall, and they had longer strides because of their physical stature. They were tall. So these buildings, and on the inside, immense. And the claim of those who studied Tartaria is that there's no reason for those buildings to have been that big. And they have a good point. I don't know the answer. There's also claims, and I don't know the whole Tatarian ethos or mythos that well, but they claim that all these buildings were basically burned and torn down in many cases. They're not all gone, but many of them were. And they say if you look in old newspapers, you'll find lots and lots of fires of these big structures built by what we'd call giants or very tall people, the Tartars.
1: So yeah, I have not heard of this, but
0: Look it up, Preston. They have taken old photos, and I was looking at a bunch of them last night, and put together a lot of, 10 to 15 minute videos about the Tartarians, and they bring the photos to life. Like you're saying, they're all black and whites, and I'm not sure that many of the original photos weren't AI to begin with anyhow, but they brought them to life. It's wild stuff.
1: Yeah, well, these are the times we live in, so what are you going to do except try to... I think our best tool is really to educate ourselves on
0: everything
1: that's going
0: on. Self-education. You're not going to get it in a public school. No government school is going to educate you like you can. If you really want to learn, you can educate yourself, and you have to. Otherwise, you're going to be swept away.
1: We already know the history books aren't accurate when it comes to UFOs. And if you look at the whole subject of giants on Earth, the evidence for that is mountainous. Our whole history is going to have to be rewritten once again. I don't know how many times it's already been rewritten, but it's not accurate where it's standing now. We know that.
0: No, sir. No. And if you want to know the spelling, any of you who don't know about Tartaria, it's T-A-R-T-A-R-I-A, Tartaria. Look it up.

0: The Tartaria Vault is one of the big sites for ancient Tartaria, which is only 150 years ago, or therefore. But these buildings were huge, and there's no question about it. Why they were built, I don't know. I'll send this one along to you. You can take a look at it later. But it is something that you want to see. It's very interesting.
1: It's strange to me, because why would you want to cover something like that up? What would be the purpose? They're obviously trying to steer the narrative in some way, but that's what makes me suspicious. Why? What is so taboo about
0: that? They claim that people back then, they claim that the people back then, partly, were so talented that they were kind of putting normal-sized humans to shame. So they kind of got rid of them and their technology. You've seen Go ahead.
1: Yeah, it's odd to me why they do these kinds of things. Because if you study ancient civilizations, we think, modern man is, 30,000, 40,000, 50,000 years old. But no, we're much older than that. We've had previous advanced civilizations on this planet, several iterations.
0: Oh, maybe dozens. We don't know.
1: Yeah.
0: 4 billion years? How many? 4 billion years. Wow.
1: Yeah, and this is another thing. Why would you want to hide this? What is so, forbidden about knowing the truth about other advanced civilizations in our past?
0: I don't know. I do not know. But they do. We know, and all of you know, that history has been largely sanitized, whitewashed, suppressed, withheld from us. Why do they do that? Why? Why do they hide the reality of ET visitation? Why do they claim we're the only intelligence in the universe? This is so absurdly insulting, it should be laughed at. And yet they get away with it because they keep repeating it. Over and over and over. It just never stops.
1: It's crazy to me. I mean, even when they started putting out electric cars, the oil industry had a fit and quashed all the technology that pushed towards that.
0: Right.
1: Once it finally did come out. But this is another example of invention after invention, which probably do have anti-gravity now. I mean, I know we do. We've got really good reporting on this. And
0: yeah,
1: we're not seeing that in the public arena.
0: No. They have, I think part of it is that the contempt for the average person has never been more profound from the controllers, the cabal, the elite. They think they really are special and that we're just goyim. Whatever you want to call us. We don't deserve to know the truth. It's their province. They have the rights to the truth of this planet. I'm going to play a little of this. I know there are some people who are very interested. And Preston, since you haven't heard of this, this is called the Old World Airports that they erased 200 years before airplanes were invented. All right, let's listen to this just for a couple minutes here.
2: And I was looking at an architectural survey of a mid-18th century European structure, a building the official record describes as a customs depot. And I noticed something. The ceiling clearance was 40 feet. 40 feet. In a customs depot, built supposedly for horse-drawn carts and men with ledger books. I sat with that for a while. Then I started looking at the adjacent structures in the same survey. Long parallel berths, covered walkways, massive mooring points along the exterior walls, rendered in the architectural drawings as hitching posts. Hitching posts for horses. Except they weren't at ground level, they were at roof height, three stories up, facing outward, into open sky. I closed the survey. I opened another, and another. The deeper I looked, the more the word customs depot began to feel like a translation of something else. A deliberate translation, a careful one. And that's where this investigation begins, not with planes, not with the Wright brothers at Kitty Hawk in 1903, not with the official certificates and newspaper clippings and grainy black and white footage we've all been shown since childhood. No, this begins much earlier, with structures that shouldn't exist, with infrastructure too deliberate, too coordinated.

0: subordinated, too expensive to have been built for the purposes we've been assigned. This is the story of the airports that existed before airports were supposed to exist. Stay with me. Let me ask you something that sounds obvious. What is an airport? Strip away the jet bridges and the duty-free shops and the departure boards. Strip away everything modern. What remains? At its core, an airport is a collection of very specific features. You need a large, flat, open approach, unobstructed and carefully graded. You need structures capable of sheltering enormous vehicles from weather. You need mast or anchor points for mooring. You need fuel and supply infrastructure. You need passenger processing, arrival, departure, waiting, transfer. You need administrative oversight. And you need it all to coordinate, to communicate with other nodes in a network. That's an airport. That's what the function demands. Now, with that definition in mind, that purely functional technology agnostic definition, I want you to look at a different category of structures entirely. Structures we've been taught to understand as something else. Warehouses, agricultural stations, military depots, exhibition grounds, rail marshalling yards. Because here's what I found. Again and again, across multiple continents, across multiple decades of the 18th and 19th centuries, there exist complexes of architecture that fit the functional profile of an aerial transit hub almost perfectly. Not partially, not vaguely, precisely, with a precision that becomes impossible to dismiss once you start tabulating it. Let me describe what a mid-18th century transit hub looks like, according to the official historical record. It doesn't exist. That's the answer. That's the entire answer. There were no transit hubs. There were coaching inns, port docks, river landings, modest, functional, scaled to human bodies and animal labour. That's what 1750 looks like, according to the textbooks. Now let me describe what I actually found. In Western Europe, there are dozens of large-scale enclosed structures dating to the early and mid-1700s that share a peculiar set of architectural features. Features that have no satisfying explanation under the official timeline. Long unobstructed interior spans of 50 to 100 feet, vaulted ceilings, external anchor points at elevation, wide flat approach corridors, sometimes paved, sometimes cleared of all natural obstruction for extraordinary distances, drainage systems of enormous sophistication, channeling water away from what can only be described as loading surfaces. Loading surfaces, not warehouses. The proportions are wrong for warehouses. In a warehouse, you optimize for stackable vertical storage. You want walls close together, shelving, vertical height. What these structures optimize for is horizontal clearance, ceiling height, and lateral access. That is not a warehouse, that is a hangar. And here's the strangest part. Many of these structures appear in regional maps and surveys of the period under remarkably vague designations. Grand Depot, Civic Pavilion, Municipal Hall of Commerce. Descriptions so generic they communicate almost nothing for a period of history that was otherwise extraordinarily specific.
1: Okay, you get the idea. So there's a whole Tartarian subculture, we'll call it, that people are into this and they're producing a lot of videos. So, you know, we're going to see things, again, that could be an AI construct from A to Z. And I mean from audio to video to everything you can imagine. It's wild out there. So, but Tartaria has been around. I heard about Tartaria from my friend David Dees many years ago. He was a big fan of it. He thought there was a lot to it. The artist, David Dees. So, anyway, what'd that sound like to you?
2: Yeah, I mean, I think he's making some good points. And if you look at a lot of these ancient monolithic structures, you really start to wonder about them. You know, all the, like, Göbekli Tepe and the pyramids,
1: yes.
2: Of course.
1: Yes.
2: There's a lot more to them, I think, than modern history gives credit for. So it's pretty interesting. It's clear we're not being told the whole truth. There's a pre-Columbian artifact which shows something that's pretty much exactly like the space shuttle. this was. Well,
1: I've seen it. Yeah.
2: Yeah, it's pretty famous. So you really have to wonder about some of these things. What's going on? How much did the ancients understand? How advanced were they? Why has all this been covered up?
1: No one can successfully explain these incredibly huge, quarried, perfectly square, rectangular stones, granite, and how they got moved. I mean, the weight is through the roof. It has to be some kind of a gravity weight-canceling means of transport. It has to be. There's no other explanation. What's that one in Baalbek? There's a famous quarried rectangular stone. It must be 100 feet long. I don't know how, 8 to 10 feet on one side, 16 feet across on the other. How the hell were they going to move that? And they moved others. They have. But how did they do it? We don't know. We still don't know.
2: But they still can't figure out how the guy built the Coral Castle in Florida.
1: No, that's a fascinating story, too. that little guy was something else. He knew. He knew the secret. There's a secret that is being withheld from all of us. No surprise.
2: Yeah, it's amazing when you think about it, because there's all these structures all over the planet. There's one that I looked into quite in depth, the Malibu Anomaly off the coast of Southern California, because there was a lot of talk about this being in the direct path of a UFO hotspot.
1: Uh-huh.
2: And ultimately, the skeptics say, oh, it's nothing more than Google Maps being incomplete. Then why did they erase it out of Google Earth? That's my question. It was absolutely rubbed out about a year ago, so you can't really view it anymore. I've got all the screenshots of this thing, and you can see it. It's got a very flat top. It has what look like columns, what appears to be a tunnel going beneath the Earth. And I was on the fence for a while whether this was artificial or not, but ultimately I do believe this was a monolithic structure that at one time was above the water. And the reason for this is because I talked to somebody who talked to a Native American elder, a Chumash Gabrielano Native American, who in their oral history know about this.
1: Right.
2: And they said it is artificial. They didn't build it. It was there long before their oral history even began. So this is just more evidence of ancient civilizations going far, far back before we could, you know, or had anything. We were just wandering around in caves. So the mysteries on our planet, we have only begun to scrape the surface of them.
1: Absolutely. Yeah. Okay, did you have anything that you had planned to talk about tonight that I've rudely interrupted? We've got about 10 minutes if you want to dunk in any stories or things that you wanted to share.
2: Well, I was hoping to talk about this really amazing case, which is probably going to take an hour to cover, but we can dip into it if you'd like. It's one of my favorite cases that I've looked into in a while.
1: Well, we can do a teaser and then carry on next time. That's fine. Whatever.
2: Yeah. You know, I love the onboard UFO encounters. Because while every case, and I've always maintained this, every single case has something to offer, even if it's just an anomalous light in the night sky. The onboard UFO cases is the heart of the UFO phenomenon. This is where we're going to get the answers as to who these beings are, where they come from, why they're here, their agenda on this planet, and all the answers are really in these kinds of cases. And I found one that is just absolutely extraordinary. It's from this book by Walter Webb. He's a really well-respected researcher, no longer with us. I love those old school researchers, as you know, Jim and Cora Lorenzen and Hynek and Leo Sprinkle and that whole crowd, Don Kehoe. So he wrote this book called The Buff Ledge Abduction. And this is such an amazing case because not only is it a multiple witness case, two teenagers, we don't know their real names, they would be in their 70s about now, were at a girls' camp on Lake Champlain. This was, of course, Vermont, I believe it was. And, Vermont, north of Burlington. In August 17, 1968, these two teenagers who did not know each other, they worked at the same place. They were part of the staff of this Bluff Ledge Girls Camp. Were on a dock on Lake Champlain and had just kind of met and were getting to know each other. He's, I think, 16 and she's 19. And they're talking when UFOs show up. And they first saw this really bright light and they're like, gosh, that Venus looks bright tonight. And, of course, it starts moving. It dives down. It releases three smaller craft, which start darting around and putting on a display. As you know, UFOs will do this. When they want your attention, they will start doing things to make sure that you know you're looking at something that cannot be explained away as something prosaic.
1: Right.
2: So that's what was going on here. And mind you, there's other people at the camp who would soon be seeing some of this stuff as well. But one of these objects flew off. The other dove down into the lake and then came up and scooted towards these two kids, these teenagers, and hovered there. And they could now see that it had a transparent dome. And in this transparent dome, they could see two little grays looking down at them. Now, this is about 20 feet up off the water, maybe 50 feet away. So this is not any chance of misperception here. It's very close. And it's a very complicated story, but at this point, the young man started communicating telepathically with these ETs, these grays. And the young girl, she saw, well, she's 19, she's not that young. She saw them, but as soon as she saw them, she started to zonk out a little bit, become entranced.
1: Right.
2: He would wake her up so she would see it. And he started getting scared, you know, like, maybe we should get away. And she's like, no, let's stay and watch. And he started wondering, you know, what it would be like to go inside these things and meet these ETs face to face. And that's when this thing came zooming towards him, sent down a beam of light, and that's all they remembered. Next thing they know, this craft is zooming off, and people are running down from the camps saying, oh, my God, did you see those UFOs? You were there. What was that? So a whole group of people saw this from a distance, which is super important because these two witnesses had missing time of about an hour, maybe 2 hours.
1: Uh-huh.
2: And they didn't talk about this at all. They actually left each other, and the camp closed like 2-3 weeks later, and they never had any communication with each other for about a decade after all this, longer. But the young man started having recollections of being on board in his dreams and flashbacks and so forth. And he eventually contacted Walter Webb, and Walter Webb started doing an investigation and found the other witness. Now, she hadn't thought of this incident at all. She completely forgot about it. So he's cold calling her, says, listen, you know, you worked at this camp, didn't you? The Bluff Ledge camp. And she's like, well, yeah, I did. And he says, well, I'm investigating this UFO incident. She turns pale. She's like, oh, my God, I saw a UFO. She had not thought of it once, Jeff, not once since this encounter. It completely left her mind. But long story short, they were both hypnotized. Yeah, I'd really like to dive deep into this maybe next time.
1: Yeah.
2: Both were taken on board, and just, this is not your normal, you know, taken on board, physically examined, and let go kind of case. They both had extensive encounters, particularly the young man, who was able to remain fully aware through the whole encounter and had an enormous amount of information transmitted to him about the ETs, about our planet, the whole deal. And what makes this case so amazing is that they were able to verify each other's experiences because they were together on board.
1: Uh-huh.
2: And hypnosis, this case proves that hypnosis does work. Done accurately, it's absolutely, undeniably an accurate mm-hmm. way mm-hmm. to retrieve memories trapped in amnesia as a result of a UFO encounter.
1: I've always believed it. Yeah, thanks for mentioning that. It's a very important tool for retrieving lost information or what seems to be lost. It's still there. That's good.
2: Yeah, what I also like about this case is there's outside witnesses, and it really affected them both really profoundly for years uh-huh. afterwards. I mean, there's a lot to this case. It's just a marvelous case because while it was scary at times, they kind of overcame that. Because I've always maintained, you know, ETs are not really here to hurt us. It can be a very scary thing, but ultimately the purpose of onboard encounters is one of healing, guiding, teaching, warning, these kinds of things. And that played out in this case very clearly. So I think it's a really important case.
1: Oh, very yeah. much so. The big issue is, are the warnings being heeded? Are they being taken seriously by enough people or enough governments? I doubt it. The warnings are kind of falling on, well, I won't call them deaf ears, but certainly dictatorially controlled ears. They're just not telling us. It's the truth. Do you know
2: yep.
1: that this is an anniversary, Preston? Your first visit on this program was 25 years ago, June 11th, 2001.
2: Is that right? Wow.
1: 25 years.
2: That.
1: Yeah.
2: That's
1: amazing. A lot of great material in all that time. 25 years. So thank you for those 25 years on behalf of everyone who's a fan of your work and the high levels of competence and principles you always use to do it. So thank you, my friend. Great job. And we will talk soon.
2: All right. Thanks, Jeff. I appreciate that.
1: You bet. June 11th, 2001, Preston's first visit to this program. Wow. Okay. Good night. Take care. Created something here that is absolutely in a class by itself. There's nothing else that compares with it. If you still believe in reading, get the Trends Journal. Keep it around. It doesn't age. You can pick it up in 3-4 months and learn. You can pick it up in a year and learn. It doesn't wear out. It's a true phenomenon. Go to trendsjournal.com. That's trendsjournal.com.
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6: Well, this is Dr. Stan here at Radio Liberty. Coming to you from the hills overlooking beautiful and picturesque Monterey Bay and bringing you the news behind the news, the story behind the story. hoping to convince you that reality is usually scoffed at, that illusion is usually king. But in the battle for the survival of Western and Christian civilization, it's going to be reality, not illusion or delusion, that's going to determine what the future will bring. And we need to remind you the views expressed here are not necessarily those of the owners, management, staff, sponsors, or supporters of the station you're listening to. They happen to be my views, and well, for the next hour, they're going to be the views of John Williams, who's an independent economist, and he publishes something called Shadow Stats, shadow statistics giving you what's really going on economically in the world. And of course, we hear so many conflicting stories, and for a couple of months we heard that the Federal Reserve System was going to cut back on buying all those bonds, $85 billion worth of bonds every month, and then of course at the last minute they changed their mind. The economy really wasn't so good. And well, is the economy getting better? Is the economy getting worse? And what does the future hold for us, and how long can the Federal Reserve System keep creating money and pouring it into the economy to keep the economy going before we get inflation? And what is the real rate of inflation? Are we being told the truth, or is there an organized, orchestrated, coordinated effort to deceive the American people about what's going on? John Williams, thank you very much for being with us tonight.
4: Thank you for having me, Dr. Stan.
6: Well, why don't you go ahead and pick up the story? I've just been reading your treatise on the Consumer Price Index and how that works, but what's the message you think that we need to get out to the American people listening across America today?
4: Well, that the that basically there are three problems with the numbers. Number one, the inflation is being understated. And to the extent that you use the government's inflation numbers for adjusting your salary or targeting inflation, you're not getting adequate coverage to beat inflation. The inflation numbers also, in that they have been formally understated by the government, the way they work into the economic statistics are adjusted for inflation, and if you use too low a rate of inflation in adjusting the economic growth, you end up with overstated economic growth. And because of the funny things that are done with the inflation, the gross domestic product, which is the government's broadest measure of economic activity, has been overstated. It appears as though we've had a full economic recovery since the onset of the official recession back in 2007. Now, the funny thing is that there's no other major economic series that is showing that, and I'll contend that indeed the economy has been basically bottom bouncing since the downturn. There hasn't been an economic recovery, and we're not about to have one.
6: And, of course, the thing is, as long as the inflation rate is not accurate, then, of course, you really cannot really trust the government's figures as far as the gross domestic product, can you?
4: Dr. Stan, I'm a little hard of hearing, and I'm not getting a real good connection here.
6: Okay, fine.
4: So I don't mind repeating that.
6: No, not at all. Well, basically, if the government is lying about the level of inflation, then, of course, we're not getting the truth about the gross domestic product. In other words, if the inflation would appear to be suddenly very low, then the gross domestic product could be high. But, of course, if the inflation rate is high, then we may actually be going behind on the gross domestic product. Would that be a fair assessment?
4: That's a fair assessment. The final area here that is about to become a big one politically, although how far it gets carried remains to be seen, and that is that in reality the federal budget deficit is out of control, and effectively as things are structured has condemned the United States ultimately to bankruptcy, except sovereign states don't usually declare bankruptcy. What they can do, where they
6: hold that thought.
4: Okay.
7: While the storm clouds gather.
6: Well, this is Dr. Dr. Stan, and John is just saying that basically, of course, what happens when you're doing what we're doing, eventually you go bankrupt, only the government doesn't admit that we go bankrupt. What do they do? How do they cover for this whole economic house of cards coming down?
4: Well, what they do very simply is where they do not have the tax revenue to cover their obligations, they print the money. And in printing the money, they debase it. It becomes worthless. You end up with inflation as a result of that. And eventually the dollar would become worthless. I'll contend that because of the crises that we've had in the last 5 years plus, particularly in response to the panic in September of 2008, where the Federal Reserve and the federal government worked together to print whatever money they had to, guarantee whatever loans they had to, spend whatever money, bail out whatever large institution needed to be bailed out in order to prevent the system from collapsing. That all that, although it delayed a systemic collapse, really did nothing to turn the economy to the upside or resolve the problems in the banking system. And all they did was just push the problems down the road. It created a much sooner tremendous inflation problem that's ahead of us in the next year or so. And in that process, they have set a stage for some extraordinary tumult ahead in the financial markets. With this as background, keep in mind that the budget deficit, which was roughly $1.1 trillion, this is the headline number, back in 2012, and is going to be something less than that in 2013 because of some accounting gimmicks. That's based on cash flow, and again, that's been monkeyed with a little bit. But if you look at the accounting the same way a large corporation would account for its operation, using what are called generally accepted accounting principles or GAAP, the deficit in 2012 really was about $6.6 trillion. That includes the increase, the annual increase, in the shortfall of unfunded liabilities for Social Security and Medicare, for example. And that's beyond control, beyond containment. If the government were to try and balance its budget in 1 year, it couldn't. It cannot raise taxes enough to do so. The government
6: hold that thought. We'll be right back. Well, this is Dr. Stan, and certainly John was saying that the deficit in the year 2012 was about $1.1 trillion. Now, this year it'll be somewhat less than that because of some accounting gimmicks, but for 2012 it was $1.1 trillion. However, that is calculated simply on cash flow. And if the federal government was required to actually estimate its deficit based upon the general accepted accounting techniques that every corporation other than the federal government would use, the federal deficit would have been well over $6 trillion for the year 2012. And there's no way, even if you took all the money that everybody made, why you could possibly simply cover that real deficit that we developed and down the line. Of course, this whole thing is going to come down because there's no money for Social Security, there's no money for Medicare, and the government cannot raise taxes sufficiently to maintain these things. But a lot of people say, John, well, but this is not going to happen until maybe for 10 or 15 years from now, so we don't really have to worry. How do you address that issue?
4: Well, that's what some people in the Bush administration told me 10 years ago, but indeed we do have to, because that $6 trillion, that's how much it's getting worse each year. You can't fund that. The government could raise taxes to take 100% of everyone's income, of their salaries and wages. And they wouldn't raise enough there to cover the shortfall. They could cut every penny of government spending, including the entire defense deficit, the defense budget, except for Social Security and Medicare, and they'd still be in debt. In order to bring the system into balance, there has to be a restructuring of Social Security and Medicare to make those programs solvent and self-sustainable. but there's nobody in Washington who's willing to address that.
6: And that's because they're afraid if they voted to cut Social Security or cut Medicare that they wouldn't get reelected, because that's really what's wrong with a democratic form of government. People vote for the person who promises to give them the most. Eventually they make certainly promises to provide items that they cannot, and eventually, why? Because the whole system goes bankrupt. Isn't this really the threat that we face today?
4: Well, that's where we're heading. But you have to keep in mind is that if you go back to September of 2008, the system almost did collapse at that point. They weren't kidding. They held the banks together. It was a very dangerous time. We're not out of danger. We're still living with that crisis in the aftershock. And what's going to happen in the next couple of months is that you're going to see. Well, in fact, you have things going on right now in Congress in terms of trying to get a continuing resolution to fund the government in the next year so it doesn't get shut down. I'm not going to get into that, but let me just touch for a moment upon the deficit ceiling, which also has to be extended. Right now, the government spending is right up against the ceiling that Congress has put upon it. And people say, oh my goodness, that doesn't mean we're going to, raising the deficit ceiling doesn't mean that we're going to borrow more money. Well, of course it means you're going to borrow more money. There are Republicans in Congress who are taking the position if we want to raise the debt limit here, okay, but let's take serious action to bring the deficit problem under control. It's like, and so people say, it's nonsensical. Why do that? We've got to pay our bills. Indeed, we have to pay our bills. I'm not saying we shouldn't. But it's like you had a 500-pound man and an imaginary circumstance where his family had to give him permission to put on weight beyond the 500 pounds. Well, that was done when he was at 450 pounds. He just keeps eating away and consuming at an unsustainable pace that's eventually going to kill him. Now he's up at 500 pounds, and he's limited at the 500 pounds. He says, oh, please, let me eat some more so I can get up to 520 pounds. Well, yeah, you let him get up to 520 pounds, and at some point he's going to have a heart attack. That's what's happening with our debt. Right now, the federal debt somewhat over $16 trillion. When you add in total obligations, the things that the government is committed to in terms of the cash they need and had to cover, you're looking at something over $80 trillion. And that's five times the size of our gross domestic product. There's just no way that we can possibly handle it without the country, again, becoming insolvent or the most likely circumstance, spending its way out of its inability to raise money with the effect of creating a terrible inflation.
6: Well, I mean, couldn't we simply inflate our way out of this? In other words, simply just destroy the value of our currency, pay off our debt, and start it all over again.
4: Yep. That's where we're going.
6: And basically, of course, what that would mean, though, is that the people who have their life savings in money and bonds, certainly, or in stocks or in pension funds or annuities, they'd lose everything then, wouldn't they?
4: Well, I'm a simple economist. I'm not an investment advisor. I can give you general guidance as to where I think things are going. And right now, interest rates basically are about as low as you're going to see. The reason for that is that the Federal Reserve has intervened at the short term, the short interest rates, to basically keep them as low as physically possible, and they've been trying to do the same thing at the longer yield end, in the 10-year notes and such, the 30-year bond. Traditionally, normal circumstances, you could expect that bond yields would be maybe 3 percentage points above inflation. And if inflation now is at 2%, that means the long-term bonds should be up around 5 percentage points. But the inflation numbers are understated. So they really should be higher than that. We're seeing artificially low interest rates now created by the Fed, and I really think that it's effectively criminal what they're doing, because they're hurting, and very deliberately so, people who are living on fixed income. It used to be that you could go out and buy a CD at a bank, or buy a treasury note or bond, and have prospects of making a reasonable return on your money. But you can't do that now. You cannot get a return that's safe in the United States that beats the rate of inflation. And the reason that you can't do that, and I'm talking the government's official inflation rate, forget what I think inflation is, which is, you know, 3 to 7 percentage points higher. The reason you can't do that is because the Fed is keeping the interest rates artificially low. I think what they're trying to do is to push people into the stock market, hoping that the stock market will rally and that people will then have a greater wealth effect from the stocks, and maybe that'll stimulate the economy. Not a chance. There's a good reason we're not seeing economic growth, and it isn't because the stock market isn't rallying. They've been doing all sorts of crazy things with stocks. That's generally an area I would look to avoid.
6: Well, now, what is the real inflation rate today at the present time, in your opinion? What is the real inflation rate?
4: The real inflation rate, it would be, depending on how you look at it, would be in the range of basically 5 to 9 percentage points, above the 2% the government's talking about.
6: All right, fine. Now, is that above the 2%, or is that including the 2% the government?
4: No, that includes the 2%.
6: Okay, fine.
4: So minimally three percentage points higher than what the government is talking about.
6: All right, fine. And that basically means that we are all then, if we have our money and invested in conventional investments, of course, we're losing money. If you're invested in T-bonds at 3% and the inflation rate is 5 to 9%, you're losing somewhere between 2 and 6%, on your money. And basically, of course, we're supposed to get adjustments on Social Security, but of course, and specifically manipulating the figures because they don't want to actually adjust to Social Security according to the law. Would that be a fair statement?
4: Well, what has happened here, very simply, is the law tied to Social Security has been changed. It isn't that they've changed the law per se, but again, the law is structured so that Social Security supposedly is being adjusted for inflation. You get a cost of living adjustment each year. What they've done, though, is they've changed the way they measure inflation. And they changed the way they measure inflation deliberately to understate it for the express purpose of lowering the cost of living payments or the cost of living adjustments on Social Security. This is a way of cutting back on the deficit. And what they did, very simply, and most people don't understand this, and you have people in Washington we're talking about taking this even a step further and even further reducing the rate of inflation used in adjusting cost of living adjustments. But what has happened here, you have to understand when you look at a consumer price index as a way of measuring inflation, that traditionally, historically, over decades, actually centuries, there have been a price indices, that the concept has been to measure the cost of living as it is needed to maintain a constant standard of living. so that it traditionally they take measure a pound of beef, a loaf of bread, let's say a gallon of gas, they take the price of that 1 year, that same basket of goods, they price that the next year, however much it had gone up by, that was the rate of inflation. What they have done now is they've tried to change it to a substitution rate. And Rhode Island Greenspan said, the consumer price index as we have it overstates inflation. He said, what do you mean it overstates inflation? And he says, well, suppose the price of steak goes up sharply. People will buy more hamburgers. And if they buy more hamburger, then their cost of living is less.
6: Hold that thought. Our telephone number is 1-888-24-LIBERTY, 1-888-24-LIBERTY. And if you have a question or comment for our guest, John Williams, we'll be back in just a moment here at Radio Liberty. Dr. Stan. Our guest is John Williams. And basically what they're really doing then is lying. It appears to me that what they're doing is coming up with contrived figures to confuse us, and the average person isn't sophisticated enough to realize what's going on or too trusting to really believe that they would actually lie to the American people so they could steal money from the elderly citizen who honestly believes Social Security payments are going to keep up with the rate of inflation. Would that be a fair appraisal?
4: Yeah. Well, what they've done, the changes they've made, they've cut the rate of inflation used in adjusting Social Security payments, for example. And had they not made the changes that they made, Social Security checks today would be about double what they are. I mean, the reason they did it was to cut Social Security payments. It's been effective. It worked. And now these guys in Congress, as they're looking at the deficit, they can't agree on cutting Social Security, but they can agree on putting in a new inflation measure, which will give you even lower inflation and have the effect of lowering Social Security payments by lowering the cost of living adjustment. And there nobody is going to actually be voting against Social Security. This is just a little adjustment they make on the sidelines. They've done it before. It's an outright fraud.
6: And that is the tragedy, John. The people find it so difficult to believe that government officials would lie, but I really believe that they do. They know exactly what they're doing. But the last thing they want is for the American people to understand what is really going on. And basically, over a period of years, this eventually, of course, decreases and progressively limits the amount of Social Security people are going to be getting. Will that be a fair appraisal?
4: Dr. Stan, I'm sorry. Again, I had difficulty hearing what you were saying there.
6: Well, basically, of course, what we're getting today is the fact that as time goes by, elderly citizens are going to get less and less money because, of course, they're certainly not allowing Social Security payments to keep up with inflation.
4: Right.
6: Would that be fair?
4: Yes, and the reason for that is that the changes that have been made here have been made over decades. It's been a long-term practice. Now, you say they lie. Indeed, they do. And this is a very deliberate manipulation, but it's covered. When they make the changes, it's publicly discussed. It's in the press. They have a support from the academic community that says, yes, a better inflation measure is one that measures goods on a substitution base, so that if you have a steak going up, you buy more hamburger. That's a more accurate measure of inflation. It's a matter of definition. The way individuals look at their cost of living is, what do I need now to at least maintain the standard of living I had the year before? That's the way it had been historically. That's what they have changed, and the effect is an outright fraud. With the economy, they do the same thing. It's a matter of definition. I mean, you look, for example, at the unemployment rate, and that's now down to 7.3%. at the last count. And normally, where you'd come down a full percentage point over the period of a year, that would be great news. At least you're, presumably you have more people who are employed. The number of unemployed people have declined. That's not the case. What's happened here is that instead of the unemployed people finding jobs, what has happened is they have...
6: Hold that thought. We'll be back here in just a moment. Well, this is Dr. Stan, and John Williams is simply saying that they cook the figures, they alter the figures. Taking, for example, the unemployment rate, and they tell us that the unemployment rate is down to about 7.4%. And isn't that wonderful? And most people think then we have less people who are unemployed. But that's really not the case, is it? In other words, basically, the unemployment figure is falling, but there are more people unemployed. How could you have the unemployment figure falling and have more people who don't have a job?
4: It's a matter of definition. And the government actually publishes six levels of unemployment. The headline number, the one that makes the big headlines, and oh boy, we're down to 7.3%. They call that U3. That's their third level of unemployment. And in order to be counted as unemployed there, indeed you have to be able to work and wanting a job and willing and able to take a job. But you have to have actively looked for work in the last 4 weeks. Now, that doesn't mean that you've looked at the help wanted advertising in the newspapers. In Europe, they'll count you as unemployed if you're reading the help wanted advertising. In the United States, you have to have been physically knocking on doors, writing letters, making telephone calls within the last 4 weeks to be counted in the headline unemployment number. What happens is that people find they can't get a job. They're standing on their heads. They're doing everything they can, and they stop looking. They still want a job. They consider themselves unemployed. They take a job right away if there were one available. But as soon as they have not looked in the last 4 weeks, the government drops them from the unemployed rolls and counts them as discouraged workers. Now, the government has a broader measure of unemployment that they call U6. That's the broadest measure. It includes people who are working part-time because they can't find a full-time job. They'd like a full-time job. They can't get a full-time job. So they take a part-time job, which is the best they can get. And it includes the discouraged workers, those who have given up looking for work. At least they haven't looked for work in the last 4 weeks. Now, back in 1994, before this the unemployment series was last redefined on a massive scale, it didn't make any difference how long it was since you went to look for when you last went to look for work. As long as you considered yourself unemployed, you'd take the job, you're ready and available for the work, but you'd given up looking for work because there are no jobs to be had, they'd count you as a discouraged worker. That went on for as long as you were discouraged. Today, they cut it off at 1 year. So that with the government's broadest measure, which right now is a little under 14%, that only includes people who've been discouraged for less than a year. I have a measure that I track, which includes people who've been discouraged for more than a year, the way the government used to count it back in 1994. Again, this is a matter of definition. But if you add those people back in, you'll find the unemployment rate is holding up around 23%, which is the high for my series. It's as high as anything I estimate that's been seen since the Great Depression.
6: And that is what's known as the U6 unemployment. Government will admit it's about 14, but certainly John estimates it's certainly about 23%. And they're simply lying to you, ladies and gentlemen. They're lying. Well, let's quickly go to Dan, who's calling us from Spokane, Washington. And if you have a question for John Williams, our telephone number, 1-888-24-LIBERTY. 1-888-24-LIBERTY, or here in the Central Coast of California at 464-2295. Dan, do you have a question or comment?
8: I sure do. This is one of the best programs you've had in quite a while, and I appreciate you having your guest on there. This is important stuff, and we all understand this as best we can, you know. I have a question that's going to seem simple to you, but it's complicated to me, and that is this. I know that that money serves more than one purpose. It serves as a means of storing wealth. Retired people are interested in storing wealth, and it also serves as a means of production, so to actually produce wealth. And that's where the fractional reserve thing comes in. If I give you my stored wealth, you get to multiply it times 10. You put that in there, and it gets you, it builds houses. So you're actually, so there's the two functions, the capacity to store wealth and the capacity to produce wealth. And the problem is, I've heard this explained, and I didn't understand it. But the problem is, it's getting this ratio correct. Is that not, because actually the fractional reserve is a good idea to produce wealth.
6: All right, fine. Basically, you're talking about the fractional reserve system artificially producing wealth. Basically, you only have to have a certain amount of money deposited in the bank for the bank to create additional money. Is that a good idea that banks can create money out of nothing through the fractional reserve system and then lend that money out?
4: Well, that's the way the system had pretty much worked up until 2008. And in the crisis there, what you have to keep in mind is the system broke.
6: Hold the thought. We'll be back in just a moment here.

0: this is Dr. Stan. Our guest is John Williams from ShadowStats.com. And Dan was calling from Spokane asking if this was a good system, this idea of being able to create money out of nothing. But after all, when we had all this money out there that had been created, now we could use that for investment and building homes and building businesses. And suddenly John said, well, this is how the system worked until 2008. And then, of course, the system broke down. John, why did the system break down? Is it inevitable that this sort of banking, a system would break down?
1: The banking system effectively was bankrupt. It was on the brink of collapse. And what the Federal Reserve did, and the gentleman is absolutely right in terms of the response and what usually is done here to try and get the economy back on track, at least it's the way that's been for, you know, say 50 years or so, hasn't always worked. Actually, there's very little the Fed can do to stimulate the economy, but they tried. And what they did was they built up bank reserves. But they didn't just build up bank reserves. They put in extraordinary bank reserves. You have the bank reserves are part of what they call the monetary base. And that used to be the tool for controlling the level of the money supply, which is cash in circulation and in different accounts. Where that had been maybe a little over $1 trillion in 2008, and most of that was just cash in the system. Bank reserves are maybe $60 billion right now, and the Fed has been going through the process and is continuing it to do it today. Has been building up the reserve. The monetary base is over $3 trillion. The bank reserves are over a couple of trillion, and that is absolutely unprecedented. Unprecedented. And if times were normal, that would multiply by 10, let's say, into the banking system, give you $20 trillion, and you'd have an extraordinary growth in the money supply and runaway inflation. None of that happened because the banks did not lend the money. The normal process here is that when the Federal Reserve provides reserves to the bank, they lend money into the banking system. In order for you to have the expansion of the money supply, let's say a bank lends you $10,000, you deposit that in your account, then the bank can take 90% of that deposit, that $9,000, and it'll lend it out, and that 90% of that on down the line increases the money supply tenfold. That has not
0: happened. Hold that thought. Certainly John is explaining how this system works, and basically we had a fairly good system. It was a fiat money system, but suddenly the economy was working fairly well for a time. It had, but then, of course, the things started getting out of hand, and basically, of course, in 2008, when everything began to collapse, why the Federal Reserve system started pouring money and creating all this new money, and basically you have suddenly a multiplier factor of about 10, suddenly they've got $3 trillion they've created, and if we were simply to actually put that figure of 10 on that, or 8, something like that, why would we have $20 trillion out there in circulation? Well, basically that hasn't, even though the money potentially is there, it's not creating inflation, because of course the Federal Reserve System is paying the banks not to lend money. We're actually paying the money. The interest of the banks don't lend the money out because they know what's going to happen. If the money starts getting lent out by the banks, why, the whole system will collapse. It's going to collapse, I believe. It's not a matter of if, but when. Would you agree with that, John?
1: Well, I don't see how they can avoid a collapse. That's what the Fed is afraid of, is systemic collapse. That's why they continue with things such as this quantitative easing to try and prop up the banks. The reason the banks are not lending the money is that they're not healthy. In order for a bank to lend money, it has to have a strong balance sheet. If they have a weak balance sheet, they can't lend money the way they normally would. And the lack of bank lending here is a sign that the banking system is still very weak. And nonetheless, you're seeing a little bit of growth in the broad money supply, but nothing like the monetary base. And the difference between the growth in the monetary base and the money supply is signaling a terrible terrible problem in the banking system from an ongoing financial stress circumstance.
0: No,
1: the banking system's not healthy, the economy's not healthy, the consumer's not healthy, and there's the crux of your problem.
0: And

0: I think they were beyond the range of being able to correct it. What they were able to do was to buy a little time and push things into the future. And as long as they're pushing things into the future, they have to keep doing things like they're doing right now with the quantitative easing, which gives them a little more time. But we're up against the limit. And the limit here, very simply, is the global financial system and the way the rest of the world looks at the value of the U.S. dollar. I think in the not-too-distant future, we're going to see very heavy selling pressure against the U.S. dollar. And when people look at the money supply, what in the United States, this is an important factor because it's a global reserve currency. You also have to consider the cash that's outside the United States. And where the broadest money measure right now, order of magnitude, $14, $15 trillion, you have that amount anyway, again, outside the system that is being held there. And as long as the rest of the world is willing to hold that, things are stable. But if they don't like what's happening and they want to get rid of that, you start to see a fall in the value of the dollar. And as that happens, you see things like oil prices spike, gasoline prices spike. That starts an inflationary cycle there, even though we have a weak economy. And as the selling of the dollar gets worse, the foreign investors start selling their treasury bonds. The Fed's going to have to buy those, or it lets the financial system collapse again. It's going to keep in there. It's going to keep buying, and it's going to keep fueling the system until we end up with an uncontainable inflation.
1: Dan, it's not a matter of if, but when this happens. I don't know anybody knows when it's going to happen, but I believe they're going to come up with some sort of a great international crisis, and then they can say, well, it wasn't our fault. It was those other people, the terrorists or the communists, or call it what you will, but there is going to be a crisis, and I think that's how they're going to try to take care of this. And when that happens, heaven help us all, because I think they're going to destroy the value of our life savings. I really do. Thanks very much for calling, Dan. The telephone number is 1-888-24-LIBERTY, 1-888-24-LIBERTY, or 464-8295 if you're out there in the listening audience. John, how could people get in touch with you and subscribe to your Shadow Stats publications? Get your information, because it's really is very, very important.
0: 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There are also articles there on the quality of government statistics and how the numbers have been changed over time. Of course, we always appreciate getting new subscribers, and there's a the service that's provided basically is a weekly newsletter. There's at least one commentary a week, and that's available electronically from the site, and there's a subscription button there. Just click there and follow the directions. We're always happy to get subscribers, but there's a lot of information there for anyone who just wants to get some background information.
1: And Sydney, I've been up there many times. It's a wonderful website. It's shadowstats.com. Or Sydney, simply go to your search engine and write in John Williams Finances, something like that, and you'll get to that website. Well, our telephone number is 1-888-24-LIBERTY. 1-888-24-LIBERTY or 464-8295. Well, do you think it's a matter of weeks or months or years before this house of cards begins to come down? I don't know how they can, much longer they can keep, buying $85 billion a month worth of bonds. I mean, because they've done this for the better part, what, a year and a half, 2 years, something like that?
0: Well, this is they really started buying the government bonds with their quantitative easing too, which was back in I think that's late 2010. It's in buying the treasury bonds, which, and they're doing order of magnitude 45
1: billion dollars a month, right, of T-bills, treasury bonds.
0: It is, when they do that, that's monetizing the federal debt. And again, it's an effort to create money supply. We're seeing a little bit of growth in the money supply, but

0: it hasn't had full effect. It also helps the U.S. with its borrowing. Right now, the Federal Reserve has purchased more debt this year than of government securities in the, they buy it in the open market, than the U.S. Treasury's issued. So the effectively, the Treasury's got someone there who's buying everything they put out. That has the effect of keeping downside pressures on interest rates very artificially. It also makes it a little easier for the Treasury in terms of meeting its debt obligations. But again, this, you just can't keep doing that. It will become very inflationary. And as it does, the dollar becomes worthless.
1: Well, now, basically, the Chinese, certainly, and the Japanese have been buying our debt for some time. Are they still continuing to buy it as they did, or are they simply hanging on to what they have without massively increasing their holding of T-bonds? And certainly, I was reading an article the other day that said that even though they weren't buying so many T-bonds, they were buying other things like American mortgages and things like that. What's really happening as far as certainly China, Japan, these other countries with massive amounts of money?
0: Well, they have been buying U.S. securities. And, they've been very big buyers of the Treasury debt, although the Fed is now the largest holder of the Treasury debt. And we've seen some movement away from the foreign investors. I would contend that most of the our global trading partners know that long-term, the dollar is not a good bet. They don't want to have their assets there. So they've been quietly moving out of the dollar, moving out of the Treasury bonds. I'm sure they're going into all sorts of other things, ranging from other countries' bonds to industrial companies in the United States. There are all sorts of things these countries can do with their money, but they're beginning to shy away from the Treasury bonds, which is a very bad sign, because it is the soundness of the Treasury bond, the willingness of the rest of the world to lend us the money to cover our deficit, that keeps us solvent, that keeps the system from blowing apart. And I think part of what the Fed's doing here in buying up all these treasuries is that they're very nervous about that continuing. They want to keep that liquidity low. Keep the liquidity in the Treasury market high. They don't want to see a failed Treasury auction, because that starts all sorts of things in terms of rising interest rates and people beginning to run from the dollar and run from the Treasury.
1: But isn't it just a matter of time before people eventually do begin to run from the dollar? Because basically, I mean, certainly there must be more and more people who understand there's nothing behind the currency. It's a totally fraudulent system. And really the only reason it has any value is because people perceive it does. But if they said the other countries begin trying to get out of the dollar and other people begin running out of the dollar, couldn't we simply get certainly a run on the banks again like we had back in 2008?
0: That's all a possibility. I think the selling pressure, the flight from the dollar, more likely is going to be sooner rather than later. A couple of factors behind that. One, we saw a little bit of that in the funny shenanigans that went on this last week with the Federal Reserve and it, whether or not it was going to taper or keep up its bond buying. And the word to the markets had been the Fed was going to taper, and that's what they expected, and the global markets had responded by rallying the dollar by selling off gold, and gold here is the ultimate hedge against the dollar debasement. And then when Bernanke made the announcement they're not going to taper, that they're going to keep the quantitative easing going at the same pace that they had, the dollar sold off sharply, gold rallied. The markets there reading that that's going to be inflationary and further debasement of the dollar. Then you have people arguing back and forth and trying to throw monkey wrenches into what the other people have said as to whether or not the Fed's going to do this or that. I can tell you that the Fed's primary problem is holding the system together, preventing a financial collapse. That's what they're trying to do. They're trying to prevent a collapse of the banking system. That's why they started the quantitative easing. You'll have people say, oh, the Fed's out there to stimulate the economy. economy and keep inflation low. And the Fed chairman will talk about the mandate that it has to do that. But the Fed's primary mandate, keep in mind, this is it's a central bank. It's owned by the banking system. It's a private corporation. It's not a government entity. And its primary function is to keep the banking system solvent, to keep the system liquid. So all the actions they're taking there are aimed at providing systemic liquidity. Now, if I were Bernanke and I went out to the public and say, hey, guys, we're doing all this to keep the banks afloat, that would probably draw some political criticism in the current environment as I read it. But when he goes out and says, oh, we're doing this to bring down the unemployment rate and to prop up the GDP, the public buys it. That's nonsense. There's very little the Fed can do to stimulate the economy. Big problem the Fed has had over time is that the actions it can take can always bring down the economy. They can tighten up on credit enough to drive an economy into recession. But to make the economy grow, that's very difficult. They can flood the system with liquidity. They can create inflation, but unless it's caught on, and unless the business cycle is there, and the consumers are there, ready and willing to buy and consume and create demand for the goods that get produced, you're not going to have an economic rebound. Bernanke said, "There's nothing we can do to stimulate the economy. It's got to come from what the Congress does." There's not much the Congress can do now either, and here's the crux of the problem with the economy, why we don't have a recovery, why we have not had a recovery, why there's not much the Fed can do, and it comes down basically to the consumer. The consumer within the gross domestic product accounts for something of order of magnitude over 70% of economic activity. Now, right now, and we just had... the government released its latest numbers on poverty and income. The poverty report itself is not meaningful. It's very heavily politicized in all the definitions. I wouldn't pay much attention to that. But when you look at the estimates of household income, there you're getting a fairly hard number. And when you look at that on an inflation-adjusted basis, using the consumer price index, this is the government's CPIU, their headline and inflation number. What you'll find is that the median or the middle household income number has been falling year after year since before the recession. The private surveys by Senior Research now show these numbers on a monthly basis. They show that as the economy fell into June of 2009, which is when it then miraculously rebounds in the GDP numbers, that the household income kept plummeting and plummeting, and it fell more then than it did in the official part of the recession, and now it's been bottom bouncing for a while, but it hasn't recovered. You can't have growth in consumption, which is the biggest part of your economy, without growth in income. Income drives consumption. That's basic. And this is adjusted for inflation. That's the way the GDP is looked at. These numbers are net of inflation.
1: Some people say that the president is the most important person in the country. Other people say the head of the Federal Reserve Board, Ben Bernanke, is far more important than the president as far as our economy, as far as driving our country is concerned. How would you comment on that?
0: Well, the Fed is, again, the Fed can bring the economy down. There's very little it can do to support it. And the current circumstances, there's not much the government can do other than a major overhaul of all the systems that have driven income down. Because if you look at household income today, I just reported for 2012, it's below where it was in 1968. The reason for that is because of very bad trade policies, which have driven the better-paying production jobs offshore. So it's very competitive.
1: All that thought, we'll be back in just a moment to wrap up the program.
2: Far across the sea.
1: Well, John, we're at the end of the program. It's been fascinating, and I want you to know how much I've enjoyed having you with me. What are the parting thoughts that you'd like to leave with our listeners, and what should our listeners be doing to protect themselves in this time? Because my fear is an awful lot of people are going to get wiped out when this whole financial house of cards built upon absolutely nothing begins to come tumbling down. What are your thoughts?
0: Well, the potential certainly is there. And what you can do effectively is buy an insurance policy. As you were afraid, as though you're afraid of your real house falling down in a high wind or such. The insurance policy here is holding some physical gold. It's a hedge against the debasement of the dollar. This is a time where you need to look to preserve the purchasing power of your assets and wealth. The dollar becomes worthless. So will your dollar-denominated asset. Gold will preserve the purchasing power. Gold goes up and down. It gets knocked around by the central bank. But when the heavy inflation starts to hit, gold will be moving up to offset the decline in the purchasing power of the dollar. That's basic with physical gold. Silver does the same thing. Good idea to get some assets outside the U.S. dollar. That is everything that you put off there probably will have a better return than you'll see in other areas. My goodness, over the last decade, gold still has outperformed the stock market. But but gold is you don't look at gold as a day-to-day investment. You look at it as a hedge, as an insurance policy. You cover your basic needs with that, and ride out the storm. And once you ride out the storm, you've maintained your asset, your purchasing the power of your assets, and you have liquidity, you'll probably have some of the best investment opportunities anyone's ever seen. But the key here is survival of your assets, your wealth.
1: Well, John, I want to thank you so very much for being with us. I think it's a vitally important subject. I appreciate everything you do, and I hope we can call on you from time to time to keep our listeners abreast of what's going on.
0: Of course you can. Thank you so much for having me on your show.
1: Good night. God bless.
0: Good night.

0: This is Dr. Stan back here, and we do hope, of course, you enjoyed our conversation with John Williams. But, ladies and gentlemen, it's not a matter of if, but when this whole house of cards comes down. John said that he thought that you ought to seriously consider having some gold and silver, something with inherent value to get you through the time that lies ahead. He doesn't know when this is coming down, but he knows it's coming down, because you can't keep actually having the Federal Reserve System create $85 billion worth of money every single month and put it into the bond market, both the treasury bonds and mortgage bonds. And mortgage bonds are trying to put it because they have to do something to straighten the banks. The banks are certainly on the verge of collapse. If the interest rates goes up, of course, the banks are holding something, almost $250 billion worth of derivative contracts, and most of this is in interest rates. And certainly if the interest rates go up on the T-bills, why, of course, our banks will go down. It's just that very simple. You must understand we're in very, very difficult straits. And behind everything going on, I believe, is powerful spiritual forces that are going to bring God's judgment on America. Because America has turned against God, and when a nation turns against God, God turns against that nation. You need to get my book, Brotherhood of Darkness. That's Brotherhood of Darkness. You need to understand America's certainly wonderful history. We have a great DVD set. It's actually three of them. Part one, part two, part three. It's called The Secret Mystery of America's Beginning, and I'm in all of them. And basically, of course, it gets you into the background of America's foundation. And then, of course, the fact that when America was founded, there were powerful occult and satanic forces here in America. And you'll see their emblems all over Washington, D.C. That is this second. And this three DVD set, you really want to get this information. And you want to circulate it and let people understand. You can go to Washington, D.C. You can see all the satanic and Luciferian emblems all over our nation's capital, along with the Christian symbols. Two forces in conflict with one another. And that conflict is being played out today. The only trouble is at one time, the Christian was predominant. Today, the atheist, the satanic, the Luciferian are predominant, and that's why they've taken God and prayer and the Ten Commandments and Christmas and Easter and everything good and noble and moral out of our schools. They know exactly what they're doing. And the average American has no idea what's happening. We're living the good life right up until the very last moment, and then terrible things are going to happen. You need to hear my talk. It's on DVD. It's called Agenda 21, The Covert Plan. Another talk. Basically, it goes into the desperate deception. This is my interview with Norman Dodd, who, head of the only congressional commission ever allowed to investigate the great tax-exempt foundations. And then, of course, we have another one called World Revolution. It's my interview with Ambassador Earl T. Smith, a multi-billionaire, who tells you how we install Fidel Castro in Cuba. Yes, ladies and gentlemen, we install Fidel Castro. Wasn't they didn't know he was a communist. They knew he was a communist, but you needed an enemy to keep the gullible Americans of rallying behind the government to protect us, just like we've created and financed this whole world terrorist movement that's killing people all throughout the world. We finance them, that we're financing Al-Qaeda, Sunni forces in Syria today. Why are we financing Al-Qaeda in Syria and fighting them in Afghanistan? You've got to stop and think and understand. Well, you need to get this DVD. It's entitled The World Revolution, and it's my interview with Ambassador Earl T. Smith. And basically, there's so much. 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
2: I will not be taking any questions. As of 10 a.m. this morning, the U.S. Treasury Department has issued a full recall of all 776 billion pieces of U.S. currency in circulation. I know this must seem like a blow coming on the heels of this morning's announcement that our federal budget deficit has passed the $800 billion mark. But regrettably, these particular bills were printed with dye containing toxins that, while completely safe at this moment, will become extremely deadly Friday at exactly 12 noon. As a result, we need to act quickly. Okay, tomorrow all Americans will receive a bag like this in the mail. Do not, under any circumstances, attempt to burn or shred the money yourself. The federal government are the only ones that can destroy the money, as we are the only ones with the proper facilities to do so. We understand that this recall will be hard on U.S. citizens who will have no more money, but we assure you, if you work hard, you will be eventually able to earn it back.
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6: 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And if you want to get fully informed on my favorite subject on this particular Truth Attack Hour every Thursday at 6 o'clock, which of course is the maladministration of the federal personal income tax by the IRS, the DOJ, and the lower courts for the last 55 years, which has now been completely exposed by a recent Supreme Court decision. You want to find your way over to taxfreedom.com, start reading, get educated, learn where things went wrong and how to fix it, because the income tax that we have today is not a tax system at all. Tax, if you recall, funds the operation of the government, but none of the money taken from your paycheck all year long, allegedly for income tax withholding, and none of the money that you send in on April 15th, allegedly to pay the tax that you calculate on the Form 1040, none of those funds end up in the Treasury of the United States. None of them end up there. How is that possible? Title 26, Section 7809, says every single penny collected for tax must be deposited into the United States Treasury on a daily basis. Now, regulations modify that cycle to weekly, biweekly, monthly, or quarterly, and most employers send in their withheld taxes on a quarterly basis. And that, of course, means, so in addition to requiring the withheld tax to be sent in, Section 7809 also requires that a certified receipt for the deposit of the tax be created, showing the name of the taxpayer, with your employer sending money in, that would be you, the person whom the tax is collected. It shows the name and the account number, your Social Security number, and, of course, the amount of tax to be credited to the name under the account number. So after your employer sends in taxes on March 31st and June 30th and September and December 31st, all the tax is paid at the Treasury. By law, there has to be a receipt recording the deposit of the tax showing you paid the tax. Four times, each time your employer sent in the withholding. By January 5th, if your employer's on top of this game, he's already sent in all of the withheld taxes for October, November, and December, and it's all recorded at the Treasury as having been paid by you under your Social Security number. This is all done before January 7th. There's a record of all this money that's been paid as tax, or at least they're supposed to be by law, because they certainly told you it was tax. They told you they had to collect it. They took it from you. The law says it has to be deposited. Your employer sent it in. He's not going to get in trouble. He doesn't want to try and keep it. He sends it in, but somehow it doesn't end up in the Treasury. How do we know it doesn't end up in the Treasury? Well, is there any record that you've paid tax on January 5th? Or January 10th, or January 30th, or February 28th, or March 31st? Is there any record that you've paid tax before then? If there is, why do you have to file? Oh, that's right. The reason why you have to file is because no tax has been paid. How is that possible? There's no record of any tax having been paid by you after money was taken from your paycheck all year long. But the reason why you have to file is because no tax has been paid yet. Remember? And so you fill out the return, and you either send in a check to pay the balance owed, or you calculate a refund owed. For the first 6 years of your life, from 18 to 24, you're probably getting a refund, and after that, you're probably writing a check. So we know that the money taken from your pay by your employer doesn't go to the Treasury because there's no record of you having paid any tax. If you don't file, they come and prosecute you for not paying. But how is it possible I didn't pay? Your employer took it, sent it in, and the law says you have to create a deposit. And you collected this tax from my pay, my employer sent it in, how come there's no record of it having been paid? The law says there has to be. And then when I calculate the return and send it in with a check, how can we trace what happens to that money? Is it even going to the Treasury? No, it's not going to the Treasury either. And we can actually trace that money. We have a hard time tracing what the employer's money does because we don't get to send it in, do we? The employer does, and he ain't going to show us his records. We just have to take his word for it that he sent it in. Believe me, he sent it in. He's not lying to you. We don't need his records. What we need are the records on the other side that show where it really went. Because there is nothing for what your employer sends in. But there is something for what you send in. And the record regarding what you send in clues us in to where the money your employer sends in is really going. So what are we talking about here? We're talking about the check that you wrote attached to the 1040 and sent in on April 15th. They cash it and your bank can give it back to you. They don't, because they don't want you to see what's written on it. What is written on it? Where would anything be written on it besides what you wrote on it on the front, the date, the amount, and the Internal Revenue Service, or United States Treasury? And then your name, right? Maybe a note, taxes in the year. So how does that help? Well, that's not the only thing that's written on it. That's the only thing that you wrote on it. But, you know, if you really want to know what's going on in this world, you don't listen to what the government says or what it tells you to do. What do? If you really want to know what's going on, do you listen to the government or do you follow the money? Well, let me tell you, if you really want to know what's going on, you don't listen to the government. No, that's not how you find out what's going on. The way you find out what's going on is you follow the money. So how do you follow the money? With a check that you wrote. Well, because you wrote it and your bank cashed it, you can ask your bank for a copy of it. Now, they usually send back copies of all your checks every month. as part of your statement, if you're still getting written statements. Those people are doing it digitally. You might get a digital image. But for some reason, they don't send you back a copy of the IRS check you wrote. Those get submitted somehow. So what you got to do to find out what's really going on is follow the money. You ask the bank for a copy of the cash check that you sent to the IRS. Both sides, please, front and back. Because what they wrote on the back is what gives away the lie, exposes the fraud, and lets you see what's really going on with your life's work and pay and money. Are you being represented by a government that's being funded with tax? Or is there something else going on that you've been lied to about your entire life? Doesn't matter if you're age 24 or 90. You've been lied about it for your entire life. So, we follow the money. We get the canceled check back from the bank. We turn it over and we look what's written on the back. If what you had taken from your pay or what you sent in with your Form 1040 was tax, it will say on the back of the check, deposit to the U.S. Treasury. Because all taxes have to be deposited in the U.S. Treasury. Tax is money for the government to operate, for the government to spend. Nobody else is allowed to spend taxes. That's why your employer has to send it in. He's not allowed to keep it. He's made liable for the payment of what he's collected. Because tax is money for the government to spend. Nobody else. That's why the law requires it be deposited in the Treasury immediately on a daily basis. So nobody else can take advantage of the use of the money. So, what does it say on the back of the check that you wrote for tax? Does it say deposit to the U.S. Treasury? How much you want to bet that's not what it says? How much you want to bet there's not a single person listening to this show that can produce a check that does say that, other than people that paid alcohol, tobacco, and firearms taxes or a corporate tax? What does it say? What it says is not deposit to the U.S. Treasury. What it says is pay to any FRB. F period, R period, B period. Pay to any FRB. Federal Reserve Bank. A private corporation. Why is your tax check being cashed by a private corporation instead of being deposited into the United States Treasury as required by law? Is that why there's no record of any tax being paid as a result of the withholding from your pay all year long? Because all that money went to the Federal Reserve Bank as well, not the U.S. Treasury as required by law? Why? How can this be? Well, there's no tax imposed on your labor. You think there is. You asked your employer to withhold it, but the government knows it's not taxed. And because it's not taxed, they don't have to deposit it in the Treasury. They can do whatever they want with it. And what they're doing with it is redirecting it to the private corporation, the Federal Reserve Bank, to collateralize the $39 trillion in debt they unconstitutionally ran up based on using your labor, your life, and your property, mortgage properties, as the collateral for their reckless spending, bribing of the poor to buy votes, to keep power and run the nation into bankruptcy somewhere around what? 80, 90 trillion, 100 trillion, how much could it be, right? None of the money taken from your paycheck all year long goes to the Treasury. It doesn't fund the Treasury. It goes to the Federal Reserve Bank. Now, why does that happen? Well, that happens because if there were some kind of emergency, like an earthquake or a hurricane, Congress would run right down to the Treasury and draw on the funds accumulating there from the accumulated deposits from all the withholding all year long. If that money was sent to the Treasury, it would be in the Treasury, and Congress could go grab it and write a check to help the people devastated by the hurricane or the flood and the earthquake. But the money's not there. It never was sent to the Treasury. It's not in the Treasury. It's not taxed. It's debt service. It's peonage debt service. So Congress can't run to the Treasury and draw on the accumulated funds of its tax, its submissions all year. They have to go to the Federal Reserve and borrow more money! $40 trillion! $45 trillion! Okay, I think I hear the first commercial break coming up. We'll pick this up in five when we get back. This is Thomas Fried on the Liberty Works Radio Network. This is the Truth Attack Hour. Tell a friend, tell your family, tell your neighbors, get informed.
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8: There's a very old joke about attorneys that goes like this. Question: how do you know when a lawyer is lying? Answer: his lips are moving. In the same way, regarding government use of television to deliver propaganda, we might ask this. Question: how do you know that something is not true? Answer: I saw it on television. Though it may not always have been so blatantly obvious, today it's clear that if you saw it or heard about it on television, it's designed to mislead and misinform you. History also shows that it is probably designed to harm you in some way. Major TV outlets are directed and controlled by the corporations that own them in partnership with the government that regulates them. It seems that their goal is to shape your opinions toward acceptance of their efforts to endanger you, impoverish you, or otherwise to harm you. For example, you may remember the major media's major push to scare you about swine flu. The hoax of a flu pandemic was manufactured into a scare in order to provide cover for the government's plan to dramatically increase its unconstitutional meddling in healthcare, something outside of its legal jurisdiction. Now, if you want to trust these people about Syria or Benghazi or Obamacare, be my guest. But first, watch their lips. This is Michael Anthony Perutka for Institute on the Constitution, bringing you The American View.
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9: Who defines marriage? This is Ken Ham, and our full-size ark is now under construction and opening next year. In the news earlier this year was a story about three gay men who said they'd married one another in Thailand. 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Well, today love has become the new standard for marriage. Everyone has the right to love whoever they want. But then, who's to say that polygamy, bestiality, or pedophilia is wrong? After all, those might love each other too. But there's an unchanging standard for marriage. In Genesis, when God created marriage, he gave us the meaning, one man for one woman for life. And that standard has not changed. Yes, only the creator of marriage has a right to define what marriage is and what it is not.
10: 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That's answersingenesis.org.
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1: Okay, this is Thomas Green on the Liberty Works Radio Network. This is the Truth Attack Hour, and let's just get right back into this. When that commercial break came up, I was explaining how we don't have a tax system in this country. Federal personal income tax does not represent, nor does it behave or act as, or result in, the collection of any tax. All of the money collected from the paychecks of the American people and sent in on April 15th, it's not taxed. There is no tax imposed on your labor under the Constitution. There is no tax that reaches your rent, your interest, your dividends, your wages, your salaries, your alimony, your remunerations, your compensation, or any other source of revenue or earnings or income derived from the exercise of your right to work and your right to own, have, and accumulate private property inside the territory of the state, outside the territorial jurisdiction of the federal government to write law, and outside of the legislative jurisdiction of the federal government to tax by impost foreigners, foreign persons, foreign imports, and in foreign places, by duty exported goods, and by excise commodities, licenses, and corporations. There is no authority to tax your labor, activities, or transactions conducted in the 50 states by right with private property in the states without federal involvement or privilege. It's the privilege of a license that makes income taxable. It's the privilege of the corporation that makes it taxable. And those funds, collected monies, paid monies, are deposited in the Treasury. But everything collected from the citizens, everything sent in on a Form 1040, none of those is taxed. And the government knows it, which is why they're free to redirect all the checks and all the withheld funds to the Federal Reserve Bank, so that throughout the year, the Federal Reserve Bank has evidence that the American people are still working to collateralize the $40 trillion owed to the bankers without putting in a penny. Not one cent was put up by the banker. They kited the first check. Not one cent. And yet, the country owes them some $40 trillion. And it's gone from $3 trillion to $40 trillion just in the last 30 years. It was $3 trillion in 88 when Reagan left office. 200 years, $3 trillion. 40 years, $40 trillion. It's not sustainable. They're running it out. That's what inflation is made of. And of course, they printed money like crazy during COVID, which is how you got from 18 to 39 in 9 years. But as long as the bankers, the Federal Reserve Bank, sees the American people being willing to work and labor and get no benefit other than to service the debt for the government and the bankers, well, they'll continue to keep the interest rate so high that Main Street has no access to capital, even while Wall Street booms, which is where we're at right now, aren't we? For the last 5 years, Main Street has not had access to capital. The interest rates were too high, and they weren't deemed creditworthy because the economy was too weak. Trump's taking over and restoring the drill baby drill program, brought the price of oil down to less than $2, and that restarted a lot of economic activity that was leading us along very nicely up until the point in time where Trump decided to take advantage of the leverage provided by $2 oil and by taking the Venezuelan oil. which I'm pretty sure he did before I ran, because Iran was dependent upon that. The Venezuelan oil coming to the U.S. allows them to take out Iran without the world's markets being disrupted, because the loss of Iranian oil can be picked up by the increase in U.S. production. So ships come to the Gulf of America to buy oil instead of to through the Straits of Hormuz and to Iran. So economy's going okay, but $40 trillion in debt. We need lower interest rates. Powell at the Fed has been screwing the American people for 6 years. Thank God he's not going to be chairman. But now he says he's going to stick around and take one of the seats, which would be anti-Trump. So the Federal Reserve Bank is actively working to influence and control and run your economy to the detriment of the American people, to the benefit of the bank. It's literally a peonage debt service system that enslaves the American people, co-opts the proceeds and fruits of labor to service the one world government agenda supported by the bank. The UN, the World Economic Forum, the WHO, the World Health Organization. The elite, the money, the national banks are building a global system. And America is paying for it. None of it is tax that's taken from you. None of it is tax that you send in. It's all peonage debt service, collateralizing the debt. We don't have a tax system. We have an 11th century peonage plantation system where the people and their labors are owned, just like George Carlin said, are owned by your rulers. They'll give you the illusion of some freedom by giving you meaningless choices. But they've reduced the system of free enterprise that is supposed to exist under the Constitution. You've got one party that's reduced it to a quasi-false capitalism. I've said before, we don't have a system of capitalism in this country. It's in the name, capitalism. It's supposed to be a free competition for goods and services and capital. A free competition for capital. What does that mean? Different interest rates from different lending institutions, banks, depending upon the level of risk present in the proposed enterprise and the history of success of the men proposing the venture. But without competing interest rates, you don't have capitalism. You have a monopoly. You have a monopoly on currency and credit. And when you have a monopoly on currency and credit, guess what's going to happen? Every single thing that the monopoly wants to own or control, they will, by focusing the power of their monopoly, currency and credit, in the arena that they want to control, take over, or own. That's why there are only six food companies since the Depression. That's the first thing they bought up, were the thousands of individual farms to create the six major food conglomerates that now control the food supply in the U.S. and soon the planet. That's what a monopoly in currency and credit allows. You can bankrupt out all the littles and buy up the assets that they have to foreclose on. So you get a million farms, cheap, dirt cheap. So I guess we're getting a little off topic here, but the Federal Reserve's monopoly on money goes to a penetration and disruption of anything they choose to focus the money on. And they shouldn't have that power. Nothing but gold and silver coin shall be a legal tender in payment of debt. It's a power prohibited to the state and not granted to the federal government. So how do you end up with the legal tender of Federal Reserve notes? Why are they Federal Reserve notes? Why aren't they United States dollars? They're not United States dollars because we sold the notes to the Federal Reserve Bank. Trader's a bank. And the manager runs off with all the money. And the employees come in and find out all the money's gone and the customers are showing up. What happens? Well, the bank calls the Federal Reserve. Federal Reserve says, we got you covered. It makes a call. It buys $10,100 bills from the Federal Bureau of Printing and Engraving for $400. 4 cents a note. $10,100 bills are bought by the Federal Reserve Bank from the government. 4 cents a note. They put $400 into the Treasury and they get $1 million in cash back, which they then run over to the bank and it passes it out to the depositors so nobody realizes this is a fraud. Now, not only do they do that, but when the government needs money, they buy the $100 million for 4 cents a note. And then they lend it back to the government. But not at the $40,000 it costs them to acquire it, at the $100 million full face value. The government borrows the money back. Oop, $41 trillion. And the bankers bought the money. That's why it says it's a Federal Reserve note on it. They own it. It was printed by the government. But it was sold as property to the bank for 4 cents a note, whether it's a $1, a $5, a $10, a $20, a $50, or a $100, or a $1,000 note, which still exists, but they don't print it anymore. 4 cents a note, 4 cents a note. That's what the bank buys currency from the federal, from the Bureau of Printing and Engraving, the federal government. Can you buy $100 bills for 4 cents a note? What happened to equal access? What happened to equal rights? What happened to equal opportunity? Oh, that was all thrown in the garbage pail in 1913 when they created the Federal Reserve Bank, gave it a monopoly on currency and credit, and made you all slaves or peons to work to cover the banker's debt for the rest of your lives while they rule the world and you get a depression, World War One, World War Two, Korea, Vietnam, Panama, Iraq, Iraq again, Afghanistan. That's what the banker's got planned for you. Endless debt, endless debt. It's an unconstitutional system of fraud. We don't have a capitalist system, and it was supposed to be a free enterprise system based on capitalism, a free competition for money, for currency. And that all got eliminated with the granting of the monopoly. There is no more competition. There are no differing interest rates. And as a result, the common man is locked out of access to capital, which is given almost exclusively over to the elite, the aristocrats, the oligarchs, the monarchs that run the country, the government, and the businesses. They're given unlimited access to the capital because it doesn't matter how much you spend, the population's going to pay it back. And what they don't want is all that money in the hands of the people, driving up inflation with too much currency chasing too few goods. So they steal it from you, despite the fact that they print it out of thin air whenever they need it. They don't need taxes to run the government. None of the money goes to the government to fund its operation. That's all borrowed. All the money goes to the Federal Reserve Bank to collateralize the $40 trillion in debt. Not a tax system, it's a peonage debt service system right out of the 11th century plantation peonage system. That's what they brought back at the Federal Reserve Bank, not a monetary system. It's a slave system. Wake up, people, wake up.
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3: 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Our government leaders swear an oath to support and defend the Constitution of the United States before they're allowed to exercise the powers of their offices. This oath automatically requires those office holders to act as a check on usurped or abused power among those within any branch of the government. Why is it, then, that when the Congress assumes for itself powers reserved by the Constitution to the states or the people, the President doesn't object with a defense of the Constitution and refuse to execute unlawful legislation? Or when the President creates Soviet-style czars

0: no constitution would be necessary. Our constitution is necessary, however, and our public officials are proving to us the very reason this is so. The constitution outlines the restricted powers we, the people, gave to our governors. 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I think the only way to effectively ensure the reinstatement of our American form of law and government is to replace nearly every last congressman with one who will honor his oath.
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4: 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For his was the American dream.
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10: Okay, this is Thomas Fried on the Liberty Works Radio Network. This is the Truth Attack Hour, and let's just get right back into it. So, all of this that I'm relating today jibes, of course, perfectly with the consequences of the Supreme Court's Moore decision a year and a half ago, where they held income taxes are indirect taxes and are not direct taxes under the 16th Amendment, which are unavoidable and imposed on whatever they want, earnings. But the Supreme Court also said in Moore that all direct taxes must be apportioned to the states for payment. That means you can't be asked to pay a direct tax under the Constitution, which is exactly what they've been forcing you to do since the end of World War II. Pay a direct tax on your earning that isn't constitutionally authorized and that doesn't exist, and that the government knows isn't authorized and doesn't exist, because if they thought it was a tax, all of the collections would be deposited in the U.S. Treasury instead of being illegally and criminally routed around it to the Federal Reserve Bank, a private corporation. And when all the money funds a private corporation, not the U.S.

0: treasury, that's not a tax system. That's a criminal fraud being perpetrated by the government and the Federal Reserve Bank on the American people. It's the highest order of treason, which is what the system amounts to, doesn't it? Absolute treason. Because what they're enforcing is not constitutional taxation under a limited government in a republic of written laws. They're enforcing judicial legislation where it's every single bit of it has been made up by the judges. They made up a direct tax under the 16th Amendment. They made up a direct tax with no limitation. They made up the tax reaches you and everything you do in the states, even though we have no jurisdiction, territorial or legislative, in the 50 states. And labor, according to Title 15, Section 17, is not, the labor of a human being is not a commodity or article of commerce subject to excise taxation. And your labor in the state certainly isn't subject to taxation by impost, the taxation of foreign activity, which is exactly how the original income tax was implemented under tariff legislation, the Underwood-Simmons Tariff Act of October 3rd, 1913. A tariff is one form of an impost, which is the indirect power granted under Article 1, Section 8, Clause 1, the power to tax foreign persons in America, foreign imports, and all persons in foreign places, like the territories or possessions, or in a foreign country under a tax treaty. And that's exactly what the 1939 law shows us was done in 1913, 26 years before. It shows all the tax applying to foreign persons. And that's where Section 61 comes from. Is a Canadian tax treaty that expired 30 years ago. None of the sources of earnings listed in Section 61 that you earn in the state are subject to tax. The government has no authority over rent, interest, dividends. Where would they get authority over that? There's no license involved. There's no federal privilege. Same with your wages and salaries and compensation. None of it is taxable to the federal government by Article 1, Section 8, Clause 1. It's only taxable if they lie to you and have the judges make up a direct unlimited tax under the 16th Amendment. Which, of course, the judges aren't authorized to enforce in the courts of America because they can't take subject matter jurisdiction, because subject matter jurisdiction requires that the court show that Congress was constitutionally authorized to write the law that's been brought to the court to enforce. And anything under the 16th Amendment can't be shown to have constitutional authority to write law associated with it because there's no enabling enforcement clause in the amendment. That's where Congress gets the authority to write law to enforce the impost, the duty, and the excise, and the apportioned direct tax, apportioned proportionately to the last census, to each state to be paid. That all comes from the original necessary and proper enabling enforcement clause of Article 1, Section 8, Clause 18, which gives Congress the power to write law to enforce all the powers granted by the original Constitution. And each amendment where a new power was intended to be created that Congress would have the authority to enforce against the American people as a result of the amendment, every single one of those amendments has its own enabling enforcement clause. The 13th, the 14th, the 15th. Oh, there's none in the 16th. But then the 19th, the 20th, the 23rd, the 24th, the 25th, they have enabling enforcement clauses. The absence of an enabling enforcement clause means no court in the country can establish the subject matter jurisdiction to enforce any tax under alleged authority of the 16th Amendment. It cannot be done under constitutional law. The IRS's, DOJ's, lower courts' enforcement of the federal income tax since 1955 is a complete and total constitutional fraud that constitutes the socialism of the Communist Manifesto, specifically the second plank, a heavy progressive or graduated income tax. That's where you find graduated taxation. Divide the people and let them fight amongst themselves over the different laws that apply to the different classes created by the laws that apply different authorities to the different classes. And this creates a system not of unified representation, but one of intentionally imposed class warfare to empower the government by having both sides, both classes, all classes, constantly calling out to the government to step up, assume more power, and end the violence and conflict and warfare of the class warfare system the laws created. It's a perpetual cycle. Doesn't matter if it's left in power or right in power, they're always assuming more authority to end the class warfare created by the fact that the poor pay nothing and the wealthy are being robbed under an unconstitutional system of graduated communist taxation, not constitutional taxation by uniform law that applies to and impacts every person who participates in the taxable activity or transaction. It all applies to them equally. Whether you're poor or you're wealthy, you buy a bottle of alcohol, you pay the tax. The poor don't pay more. The wealthy don't pay more. Nobody pays less. Everybody pays the same rate of tax on the product. It has to be uniform or it's unconstitutional. To have one class of citizens that pays zero, one class of citizens that pays 10%, one class of citizens that pays 15%, one class of citizens that pays 25%, one class of citizens that pays 30%. This is all unconstitutional. Tax brackets only apply to the corporate person and the foreign person who can be taxed based on the amount of return realized by the enjoyment of the privilege possessed, the privilege of incorporation, to act as a corporation and walk away from debt, the privilege of being a foreign person allowed into America to earn money, the privilege of a license to sell alcohol, tobacco, or firearms. It's the privilege that is the subject of the tax, not the exercise of any right. And the graduated taxation ensures you end up with the communist division of the people fighting one another instead of being unified in a system of representation. In fact, the graduated tax makes sure that you will never have unified representation because it is impossible, virtually impossible, for any politician to represent the whole of the American people. They have to pick one class or the other, one side or the other. And if you don't pick one class or the other, you get left out in the dark. You're not allowed to represent the whole people. Your party will abandon you and won't support you at campaign time. So the class warfare created by the brackets of the income tax makes sure that the politicians will rule you for the rest of your existence under the system. You haven't noticed they're the only ones getting rich as a class? You haven't noticed that. And it's the politicians that are getting rich as a class, leeching off the productivity of the productive classes, which are being drained to buy votes from the sloth and unproductive and addicted and unstable and insane or antisocial or intentionally dependent to undermine economic viability, which appears to be what the immigrants are into. 10 years are still on welfare. No jobs. Still on 10 years. No assimilation. They'll just keep funding it because the Democrats have to buy votes from illegal foreigners because citizens are leaving the high-tax liberal states. They should be losing congressional seats. They should be losing electoral college votes. And they are a little bit. New York, Illinois, California, I lost a seat or two or three. But they should be losing dozens of seats based on the citizens leaving. The reason why they're not is they're replacing the citizens who have done an exodus. They're replacing them with illegal aliens that are being rolled up and rolled to vote in state elections. And of course, since they're voting in the state election and the state conducts the federal, they're voting in the federal elections too. And they're being counted in the census, which means representation in Congress is being given to foreigners in preference to citizens. Because the liberal Democrats are corrupting the census by taking their power and representation from foreign invaders and pariah and the welfare leeches. And the Democrats are committed to waging and keeping this class warfare system being waged because it's the power base that they now have to take since their policy ideas either don't exist or are so entirely insane no person with a brain would support them. So they have to import a lot of dumb people with no brain who will vote based on handouts and shelter and prioritized care for the foreigners delivered by the Democrats. You'll give a crap about the blacks or the Hispanics that they've historically represented, but not anymore. They're not the ones being given the money or the shelter or the food or the housing or the prioritized medical or educational. No. They're being removed from the homes to give them over to the foreigner. How much treason will the Democrats accept before they realize they've been thrown under the bus and to the wolves? And once again, sold down the river without a paddle. How much longer will it take before the minority populations realize they're being betrayed? They're being betrayed. And of course, we're all being betrayed, aren't we? So it's not just the minority population. It's everyone who never took the time to learn about the Federal Reserve Bank and the income tax, isn't it? Yeah, that pretty much wraps it up. Okay, this is Thomas Fried on the Liberty Works Radio Network. I'll be back next week with more on More.
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I'm here to give you anything you like. You want free college, energy, mortgages, whatever you like. 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Why? 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

0: And this is Brent Allen Winters, commonlawyer.com, www.commonlawyer.com, coming to you, coming at you from the hinterlands of the Wabash River Valley, the bottoms, where spring's on the way. Seems like it has a harder time each year. Doesn't seem like the global warming is having that much effect here. But when I think about the spring, I think about, of course, I like to think about when I was a whippersnapper, a boy. During my days on the other side of the world, I was thrown together with a whole lot of different kind of young men from different places and different colors. And some of my friends would, as young men do, quipping and joking. As was said back there, smoking, coking, and joking. But I didn't smoke. I didn't even drink Coca-Cola. But as a figure of speech, we still called it smoking, coking, and joking. And no question, most all of them did smoke and drink Coca-Cola. And there was plenty of it available, too, I might add. Tobacco, in the cigarette form, was exceedingly cheap. No tax on it. That takes up a lot of it right there. A lot of the cost of it. Well, anyway, my friends who would joke with me, of course, we weren't used to being around each other. Our skin was a different color. Our speech wasn't the same. Our habits were different. Our humor was even a little different. But they'd say to me, I remember Slim Grimm. He was the most vocal of them. Slim Grimm, his last name was Grimm. 6'4", lanky as they come. So folk called him Slim Grimm, from Little Rock, Arkansas, or as some people say, Arkansas. I'd kid him. I'd call him boy. And he'd say to me, I knew what he'd say. Every time I said it, he'd say, Winters, I can't say it the way he said it, but this is what he said, Winters, there are only two kind of boys in this world, cowboys and white boys, and if I had to guess, I'd say you'd fit both categories. Well, that wasn't strictly true. I did grow up on Gene Autry and Roy Rogers and John Wayne. I did listen to Eddie Arnold. I still do. The Lonesome Cattle Call. That don't make a man a cowboy, but he said I was a white boy. And then he'd say to me, he'd say, I think you're a boy. And then he'd say, I didn't say Leroy, McCoy, or Killjoy. I said boy. He had a lot more things he would say, just as clever. But in the spring of the year, when I was a boy, and there was no question about my boyhood, I wasn't very big. I was only about 7 years old at the time, 7, 8, long in there. And the main sport, when I was in the lower grades of school, the main sport, actually, the only organized sport we had, I'm not joking when I say this, was marbles. You know, we didn't have any organized baseball at school or football or basketball. Oh, we played those things when they'd run us out to the playground. We had our balls and our bats and our gloves. We'd bring our gloves to school and we'd play ball. Mickey Mantle, Sandy Colfax, all those fellows were at the forefront of our minds. We could pitch and hit and run. We had the ball diamond wore down. We didn't have any bases. We just had done it so much. We had the grass all wore out where first base, second base, third base was supposed to be. No bags. The boundaries were not marked, but we all had a general idea if we'd make it to first before we got thrown out, before the ball hit the glove of the first baseman. But marbles was organized, and a tournament was held every year at the end of the winter when weather got warmer. There was marbles, and the other thing that went with it was checkers. And every year, in every class, every age, every class, first grade, second grade, there'd be a marble champion and a checker champion. My brother was one grade ahead of me, and I was one grade behind, obviously. And he would always win the marble championship in his grade, and I'd win the marble championship in my grade. No question about it, for some reason, we were good at it. We liked checkers, we just never concentrated as hard on it. Now, in my class, Earl Birkebile, that was his name, a lot of Birkebiles up north of town. His mother was from Bone Gap, but Earl would always win the checker championship. You got to have concentration to play checkers. Well, you got to have concentration to play marbles, too, but it's a different kind of concentration. And my father's brother worked as a cat skinner. That's the fellow that drives what folk call a bulldozer, Uncle Bud. And he was as good at it as anybody in the countryside or in that part of the state, probably. And he's over 80 years old as I speak, and he's still skinning cats. But he came down to Grandma and Grandpa Winter's house one time down the bottom on a Sunday afternoon, and he gave to David and I, my older brother, each of us, two steel ball bearings that were the same size as those shooter marbles. The marbles you shoot into the marble circle are bigger than the marbles in the circle. And when you'd shoot them in there with your thumb, you had to stay outside the circle when you shot. Whatever you knocked out of the circle was yours. And they didn't have any rules that I knew of, and nobody ever said anything about us shooting steel shooters, as some people called them, the Aggie. And we used them sometimes, marble shooting at school, but we didn't use them in the contest. Somehow, somebody disallowed it, I suppose, which stands to reason. Well, it's that time of year, but let's get to what we are bringing these presentations about, the laws of nature, and the laws of nature's God. By the way, when I shot marbles, I learned a lot about projectile motion, about mass. And when I read the science books later, I understood why those steel shooters were able to do so much more than the regular marble shooters. I was learning the laws of nature, unwritten, in the nature of things. And all the marbles my brother and I collected, we put in a little sack and put in the trunk of the holler tree just north of the house. Not everybody knew that tree was holler, but we did, because we knew where the little hole was that proved the fact you could reach inside of the trunk and our little hands would fit. And when I grew up, I thought that we were unique in that way, and that our playing marbles like that was our special activity there at that little locality, but it wasn't. And I'd learned later that even my parents' generation, my mother and my father, with them the experiences were similar, or as we say, similar, and they even tried to get their hands on steel ball bearings the size of their shooters. But when you're a boy, it's new to you. And for that reason, it has an excitement in it when it's new. Well, let's get to the point. Let's get to the laws of nature. What is it that makes our common law country different than others? Nearly all others, as a matter of fact. Well, one of the things that our common law tradition gives us, and it's a common law teaching, it's part, a feature of our common law that does not exist according to the law of the city, the civil law. Common law government is limited government, and that's why our Constitution limits government. Our Constitution is a brief of common law government, and what it says is rooted in the ancient common law, rooted in the Anglo-Saxons' Volk right. Volk, that means V-O-L-K, we say F-O-L-K, the folk, the people's right. That means, in old Germanic speech, the duty of the people. Their right is their duty. Duty of what? Duty of government. Well, likewise, in our common law country, the chief executive of government the executor, the enforcer of the laws, not the judicial branch, not the legislative branch, but the executive branch, called the king in old England, called here the president, or in the states called the governor, the chief executive, or in the county, of which there are over 3,000 in the United States, in each county, there is a sheriff. He is the chief executive of the county. You see, even on that smaller level there, the sheriff is the enforcer of the court's directions. No, the court is separate from the sheriff. The court can issue orders to the sheriff, but the sheriff, like every other American, is only bound to obey lawful orders if in his, not the court's, his judgment, the order given to him is lawful. But more fundamentally, under our Constitution of the United States, the executive of the general government in Washington, D.C., the enforcer, the president of the United States, our common law custom empowers the president of the United States to mobilize the armed forces of the United States for war. But before commencing hostilities, our common law custom requires that he receive from Congress, the Congress of the United States, a declaration, formal declaration of war. The president does not have the power to declare war. Our Constitution, following the common law custom going back before the year 1066, before the Norman invasion, before they Romanized, put the imprint of the law of the city on England, let me hark back. That's what early Americans said, and they gave to the Congress of the United States the power to declare war. Just as in old Anglo-Dane England, the king, whom the elders had chosen, could not go to war without the consent and upon the advice, and that's the phrase they used, the advice and consent of the elders, called the Witan. And if they gave their advice and consent, then the Witan would levy what they called the Danegold property tax for raising an army. Our Constitution lays out in first principle a like procedure. Congress has the power to raise an army, outfit the navy, and to levy the taxes and collect the taxes for so doing, not the president. So, traditionally, in America, up through World War II, American presidents, if they thought war was important, necessary, or the only safe course, they would set before Congress their proposals for taxation in support of military activities. Then Congress, holding the power of the purse, either denies, consents, or modifies the request at Congress's pleasure. Well, history has preserved the minutes of council meetings of kings and the elders, called the earls, during times of the King of England, Alfred the Great, back in the 9th century. And the minutes of these meetings recorded events, common law principles of limited government practiced in Anglo-Saxon England. That, friends, neighbors, and kin, is what we as Americans base the first principles of our Constitution of the United States upon. Now, this meeting of the elders, the Anglo-Saxons' Witengemot, Witten means white-headed. Well, that meeting of white-headed men, the elders, was the harbinger of the British Parliament and later the United States Congress and our state legislatures. Those are all fashioned after the common law tradition of the Anglo-Saxons. Well, this is Brent, Alan Winters, commonlawyer.com, www.commonlawyer.com. You can find my books at amazon.com. Just type in my name, Brent Alan Winters, and they'll come up. You can also find at the website, commonlawyer.com, you can find free audio resources there, about 200 MP3 clips. You can find books concerning our common law. Chief among those is the 958-page comparative law text, comparing and contrasting the law of the land and the law of the city on every continent and in every age, commencing at the founding of the city of Babylon. The name of the book is Excellence of the Common Law, but stay with us. We'll be right back after this short break here on Liberty Works Radio Network.
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everybody. Gather around. I'm here to give you anything you like. You want free college, energy, mortgages, whatever you like. 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I'll tell you why.

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1: It doesn't take sight to reach the top. 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Eric Weinmayer knew the risks. Less than 1,200 people had ever conquered Mount Everest, and more than 175 had died trying. 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And when he reached the summit, he didn't even see the view, because Eric Weinmayer is blind. He proved it doesn't take sight to reach the top. It takes vision. Pass it on.
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3: This is Brent, and we're back. This is a Common Lawyer Comments concerning our common law as it is compared and contrasted with this ever-present antagonist on every continent and in every age, the law of the city. The law of the land versus the law of the city. We're talking about the president of the United States' power to wage war. When's he supposed to do that? When is he not supposed to be allowed to do that? What does the law say? Is it the same? Is our Constitution, its standards concerning the president's power to wage war, is it the same standard that was used with kings, commanders-in-chief of the militia of the tribes of our Anglo-Saxon forebears going clear back before Magna Carta? The answer is fundamentally yes. Our Constitution of the United States is a brief of common law government, just a brief, so we are entitled to, no, we're required, says the Supreme Court of the United States, to fill in the gaps, to flesh it out with the first principles of our common law. And our common law has provided us first principles of the militia of the several states. Well, those are the words our Constitution of the United States uses to apply the first principles of the common law militia. And back in that ancient day, the Anglos, the Saxons, the Danes, and the Celts, they called the militia the Fyrd, F-Y-R-D. They had never heard the Latin word militia, most of them. But for them, it was called the Fyrd. And the militia mobilized, they called the Fyrd Fair, F-A-R-E, like wayfare. Welfare means going. The militia a-going, the militia mobilized, the militia a-going, they called the Fyrd Fair. And there's a difference between the militia mustered, and our law says this too, the militia mustered and the militia not mustered. The militia a-going and the militia not a-going. The Fyrd Fair and just the Fyrd. Well, constitutional custom, according to our common law, allows the President of the United States to mobilize the armed forces of the United States for war, but before he, as a matter of law, is supposed to commence hostilities, he must receive from Congress a declaration of war formally and duly passed. By the way, that's Article 1 of our Constitution, Section 2, and Clause 1. The President of the United States is duty-bound to ensure that the military forces are ever ready, according to whatever means Congress provides. But that does not mean that he has the authority to drag them off into war, as presidents have done, every president has done, all over the world, since World War II. Unfortunately, we take it as a matter of course now. We don't even consider it, whether or not there's been a formal declaration of war. Now, there are plenty of people that are pretty smart, that have learned a lot, that know quite a bit about the Constitution, that says that the President of the United States, they say the Constitution does not require him to have a declaration of war before he commences hostilities against another people. And such folks are strict constitutionalists, they claim, and in most cases they are. But on this point, I say that they are, if sincere, sincerely mistaken. Because our common law informs the principles of our Constitution, and that common law, before the Norman invasion, and that's what our Constitution seeks to hark back to, before the Norman invasion, kings in England had no authority to commence war until the assembling, the body, the gathering of elders gave him that authority. Well, the same thing is true with presidents of the United States, and that's the best way to handle it, by the way, because if it isn't handled that way, presidents will take armies that they have available and they'll use them for their own purposes, gallivanting about the world, killing and making it possible for young American boys to be killed. But beyond all that, just apply the general principle that the President of the United States, according to our Constitution, has no authority to do much of anything without advice and consent of that body of elders called the Senate, of the United States. In fact, the first principles of common law government found their way into the United States Constitution. That's what our Constitution is, a brief of common law government, in that the President, for example, only has power to wage war, negotiate and enter treaties, make certain appointments to office only with the advice and consent of the Senate of the United States. But not only that, because the President is not in general to act without advice and consent of the Senate of the United States, our Constitution, according to common law principles, our Constitution gives that body called the Senate the power to remove presidents of the United States from office. The House of Representatives, acting as it were as a grand jury, impeaches a person to turn him over, to bind him over, a president, to bind him over to the Senate of the United States for trial to see if the Senate wants to take him out of office. Now, the last time the United States Senate conducted a trial to remove a president of the United States from office was when the United States House of Representatives impeached Bill Clinton and bound him over for trial to see if the Senate would remove him from office. Articles of impeachment were drawn up. The House of Representatives voted on the matter and decided Bill Clinton needed to be tried. And they said he needed to be tried because he had lied to the grand jury, and he admitted that. So they bound him over for trial to remove him from office from the United States Senate. Henry Hyde was the head of Judiciary Committee in the House of Representatives, and he's the one that was in charge, so to speak, the man up front that delivered the articles of impeachment. The vote at Bill Clinton's impeachment trial was a squeaker, but he got through by the skin of his teeth, and he stayed in office. Somebody says, well, that was a waste of time and money. No. Taking a fellow for a ride like that can wake him up. And I'm satisfied, even for all the damage that galoot did, that impeachment trial curtailed his activities to a certain degree, and I am convinced, and that's what impeachment trials are for, putting a man on the block, putting him in jeopardy. That trial kept him from doing damage he otherwise would have done to our own country and to the world. I ran for Congress once, spent between $50,000 and $60,000. That doesn't amount to a pinch of dried owl droppings compared to what my opponent spent to stay in office. He'd been in a long time. And I had the fellow that ran for governor later tell me, he said, you know, because you ran against him and you didn't have much money, but you ran against him, you forced him to spend hundreds of thousands of dollars of his war chest that he was not able then to use against me when he ran for governor. But even though I lost, you see, I forced the opposition to expend their resources, weakened him to that degree, and then with other information I provided to the fellow running against him for governor, information that he was able to use against this man, well, this man never became governor. Why? because I ran against him and lost. And that's why, without me understanding it at the time, I was setting that man up to lose his race for the governorship. Don't ever think the things you're doing or saying are not without effect. Remember, the maker of heaven and earth is absolutely sovereign. In fact, sovereignty means absolute sovereignty. No one calls his hand, and he says forthrightly that he makes all things work together. That means the good things, the weak things, the strong things, and the bad things all work together to bring about good. That's what he declares. It all fits together, good. Even when one particular thing may look like a failure or may even look bad. I thought I'd been a failure because I lost that political race. But by having made that run, taken my opponent for a ride, I was able, without knowing it, to keep him from becoming governor. A war is made up of many individual battles, and the war we wage of life against the evil empire is made up of a whole lot of battles, and every time you engage in a battle, you cause the enemy to expend precious to him, precious resources, further weakening his ability to bring to rack and ruin everything about him. And by the way, of all the things I've discovered fundamentally that have power, no, it's not money. As powerful as that may be as a tool, the real power are words. And words are the thing that the evil empire is afraid of more than any other thing. The beauty of that is that it makes no difference who a fellow is. He can wield that weapon effectively. Oh, you may not get much glory for it. You may feel like you don't amount to much. But rest assured, once you employ words effectively, you'll draw blood, as it were, from the enemy. So as the good book says, do not grow weary in well-doing. And by the way, well-talking is part of doing well, well-doing. Saying the truth. Well, I'd said that this whole idea of getting advice and consent of the Senate comes from the Anglo-Saxon common law, where the king of England, the common law required him to get advice and consent of that body of elders called the Witan before he could do anything. How do I know? Well, I had a copy of a land deed that said so from the days of King Alfred the Great. In fact, King Alfred's mark in substitute of a signature is on the document. And he was only 6 years old at the time, but in abundance of caution, the Witan, that is, the group of elders, required that he sign also, because if his father passed away, they may have chosen him. They may have, they didn't have to, but they may have chosen him to be king. So out of abundance of caution, they asked him to sign this deed also. But even more fascinating about this deed, written in Latin, the Anglo-Saxon English, the English tongue had not been put to writing yet. It wasn't until King Alfred grew up that him and his Welsh-born scribe Asher took the Latin letters and decided to reduce English to writing. But King Alfred's father wasn't even allowed. This is how important this whole idea of advice and consent of the executive officer is. He must get it from the elders before he acts. Presidents must get it from the United States Senate. And by the way, by tradition, the Crown of England is required to get it from the House of Lords. And further, it is the law of England, always has been, unless they've changed it, that if any member of the House of Lords wants to talk to the King or the Queen, as the case may be, the King or Queen does not have authority to refuse a Lord having audience with the King or Queen. What I mean to say is the King or Queen, by law, cannot say no when a member of the House of Lords wants to talk to him or her. That's a powerful vestige of the first principle of our common law. Presidents of the United States, by law, and kings of England cannot, by law, ignore the Senate of the United States, or the House of Lords. Why? Because their positions are not absolutes. They are not emperors, kings, and presidents in common law countries. The law requires them to listen, to receive advice, and to receive consent. Well, in this land deed from the 9th century, King Alfred's father wanted to sell a hide of land and 10 wagon loads of wood. It was his land and his wood, but he didn't have authority to do that without advice and consent of the Wittenagemot, the elders. And this is Brent Allen Winters, commonlawyer.com. We'll talk about that land deed on the other side of this break, but in the meantime, we'll be right back here on Liberty Works, and it does, Liberty Works Radio Network.
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6: It was only a little over 17 minutes in length, but it is said to be the most remembered and the most memorized speech in American history. 50 years ago, Dr. Martin Luther King Jr. addressed a crowd of 250,000 people gathered in Washington, D.C. He called on the people of the various states and the government of these United States to live up to the principles espoused in the Declaration of Independence. But it was not, as many have falsely claimed, a call for civil rights. In fact, in my view, Dr. King was not a champion of civil rights. He was a champion of God-given rights. Dr. King made clear in his famous address that the liberty and equality before the law that he was demanding did not originate in human government. The right to equality before the law is not a civil right. It is a right ordained by God that civil government has a duty to defend. Dr. King quoted from the Old Testament books of Amos and Isaiah when he said that he hoped his children would be judged not by the color of their skin, but by the content of their character. He was applying God's fixed, eternal standard, not a malleable, man-made one. In both private and public policy, we must remember that God created

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1: Evolution, the God of the Gaps. This is Ken Ham, who's enjoying wintertime on the grounds of the Creation Museum. Evolutionists often accuse creationists of having a God of the Gaps. They say that whenever we see something seemingly unexplainable, we just attribute it to God. But it's actually evolution that's a God of the Gaps. You see, evolutionists are so committed to their ideas that even when they don't make sense, they just say, evolution did it. For example, secularists can't even explain how evolution began when life came from non-life, but somehow, evolution did it. Really, evolution has become a God of the Gaps that explains everything without explaining anything. Evolutionists need to stop placing their faith in their false God and place it in the one true Creator God.
2: Learn more about the many scientific problems with evolutionary ideas when you visit our website at answersingenesis.org. You'll be encouraged at answersingenesis.org.
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15: And this is Brent. We're back for the second segment of the hour. This is a Common Lawyer Comments concerning our common law. A series of an unknown number of parts. Now, I often say that, a series of an unknown number of parts, but I've just had an observation I didn't intend to have. According to my best guesstimations, we are about a quarter way through. That's 25%, one-fourth of the way through the presentations I'll make on the subject we today call our common law. The time our Declaration of 76 was written and our Constitution of the United States, the words law of the land were used to describe our common law. And since then also, we have used the words due process to define or to describe our common law. Our common law is due process. We're a quarter way through, and so far we've made right at 200 hours of presentations. Now, those 200 hours are 45 minutes per hour, because on the radio, during the hour of these presentations, there are 3 5-minute intersessions. Station breaks, as we used to call them. Well, at any rate, if my arithmetic is right, we have thus far made about 9,000 minutes of presentations. 9,000 minutes, and 9,000 minutes comes to 150 hours. So thus far, we've made about 150 hours of presentations, which comprises, as the radio station runs that set of presentations, to about 200 hours, including station breaks. Well, that comes down to about 600 hours to go. That's my best guesstimation, 600 hours. But keep in mind, I'm not much of a guesser. And of course, we are careful to say that whatever happens in the future is if the Lord wills. I don't know what's going to happen. Well, let's get to the presentations.

0: the materiel concerning our common law. Now these Anglo-Saxons and Anglo-Danes that lived in Britain back before the year 1066, they lived, even when they were back on the continent of Europe, where our common law came out of, they lived a close tribal life. And often the viable candidates for king, remember, they selected their own kings. It was not an hereditary position, even after they got to the isle called Britain. So often the most viable candidates for king were of the former kings and Witan members, kith and kin. Put another way, of those people, their leaders were of them, one of them, not some foreigner like Napoleon. The French invited Napoleon to come be their leader. He was of a species of a kind of an Italian from often the coast of the Italia Peninsula, an island out there. Well, he wasn't of the French people, but yet he became the most powerful man in France at their invitation. God says that's not the way he wants governments among men. He tells us that the leaders in Israel, in the Old Testament, he says, must be one of you, from you, so that the government then will be for your benefit as it's for his. You see, if people in government are similarly situated as to you, they're folk like you, they're one of you, the things they do in government, as a member of government, as an elected official, for instance, even if he does it for himself, it'll benefit you. It'll be the kind of things that benefit him often. And that's what he sees and understands. Even if he's sincere about helping everybody, he'll by nature do the things that he sees need to be done, and those are the things that benefit him. Yes, that's the way it's supposed to work. I recall with great fondness our township road commissioner. Every township, of course, in America, well, I shouldn't say that, in rural areas I've been to, every township, a township traditionally is about 36 square miles, sometimes more, sometimes less, but every township back where I come from, the folk of that township would select their road commissioner. What was he? He was the fellow that kept the roads up in shape. Usually they'd give him a few road graders and he'd grade the roads, make sure the gravel got put back up in the middle of the road, put a crown on it so that it would stay up there and the gravel would stay on the road and we could keep driving on the road as long as there was gravel on it. And if there was no gravel on it, we had roads like that that were mud, dirt roads, he'd clean the ditches out. He would remove obstructions. He would patch the road. If it had any hard road blacktopping on it, he'd patch it. And he usually, the one we had anyway, he had two men work for him. They were both neighbors of ours. But here's the point at which I'm getting. That road commissioner's name was Virgil Jones. Virgil. He lived on one side of the creek, and Billy, he lived in Johnson Township, which was next to Orange Township, on the other side of the creek. I say the creek. Some people say it's a river. That was the North Fork. North Fork of the Ambrough. Well, the Joneses, and there were a lot of them around there. They were all Democrats. All of them. Well, except in maybe Billy. His brother, I don't think he was a Democrat. The reason I'd say that, because when the creek would get out, we go down to the bridge and look at the water. There's about a half mile across there, maybe further, when it'd get out. And everybody on our side of the creek would come down to the bridge and look at the water. Other people would congregate down there that didn't know the creek was out and they couldn't get through, so we'd all stop and watch the water and talk about the weather and the crops. And I was down there on more than one occasion, and Billy'd be there. He'd be trying to get through. Billy produced all the honey in that part of the world. He was a beekeeper, among other things. But I noticed when I talked to Billy, his views were contrary to his brother's. But here's what happens when people in office are one of you. They're your neighbor, the one that's nigh to you, the fellow that lives down the road. That's what neighbor means, the fellow that lives near to you, nigh. And Virgil lived near to us, just on the other side of the creek. He wasn't of my father's side of the family's view of government, but he ran for road commissioner. We didn't have but a few hundred votes in that township, but he got elected. Now, across the road, we lived on the township line across the road in Johnson Township. Mom's cousin, Charlie McKenzie, he was road commissioner. And it was a part-time job around there, so he worked at the feed store as well. And he took care of us. He wasn't of my father's persuasion of government either. He was a Democrat. Mom's side of the family, the McKenzies and the Hudsons, they were Democrats. Still are, as far as I know. The Joneses were Democrats. But Charlie was a neighbor. And if Dad needed a culvert, throw it into the ditch so he could throw some dirt on it in the road ditch and have an easier way to get over into the field with our wainage, our farming equipment, Charlie'd make sure it's taken care of. That was the road commissioner's job, but if his neighbor, if his family, if you know him, that helps. Well, the Joneses weren't as close a family, as far as I know, although I learned through the years, and I keep learning, that I'm related to people around there I didn't know I was related to. I just discovered in the last few years that I'm cousins to two fellows I grew up with. One was a Mumford, and the other one was a Blankenbaker. Mumford and Blankenbaker, plenty of them around there. When we grew up and first left home, we roomed together. The fellow that was renting us a place to live, as we roomed together, me and Danny Blankenbaker and Dennis Mumford, he said, "I won't let you boys live together. I won't let you rent from me unless you're related." And we said, "Oh, we're related. No problem. We're related." We thought we were lying. And we discovered over 40 years later, no, almost 50 years later, that we weren't lying. Well, Virgil became road commissioner, and he was just less than a mile from us, just on the other side of the creek. There was nothing between our house and his house but the bottoms, about a half mile of bottoms. And then another, depends on how you go, 7 to 10 miles to town. Well, when he got to be road commissioner, the first thing he did, and it was quite an effort, and it was quite a different thing to do, but he decided that he was going to pave his way, to town. No more gravel roads turned to half mud in the springtime. He was going to have a hard road, a blacktop, all the way to town, and he commenced to doing it. And it took a few years and political finagling, but he got the job done, got the money to do it, and did it. And when he paved his way to town, by the way, that paved our way to town. Even though he didn't do it on our behalf, even though he was of a different political persuasion than my father, nonetheless, he did it for himself. I thought it was rather brazen that he would do that. So obviously for himself. But as I'd said, because he was our neighbor, because he was one of us, regardless of how self-motivating that act may have been, it accrued to our benefit. So when God says in the Bible, when the true lawgiver says in the book of Deuteronomy, that when you select head men to make decisions concerning you, jurors or road commissioners, he said, "My law allows only that your neighbors be those you select, one of you, from you." And even if they're motivated, like Virgil appears to have been, or if they're friendly, like cousin Charlie McKenzie was. He just liked to help. He was a good soul that way. Mom's family. In both cases, because they were of us folk there, it was helpful to all about us. That's what the true lawgiver teaches, and that's what the common law demanded. And kings, and every one of those shires, now called a county in England, every one of them was a small kingdom in and of itself, and each one had a king. I'm oversimplifying a little, but not much. And they insisted, they did, even when they were back on the continent of Europe, they insisted that their king be selected, be chosen from among them, from one of their number. That's the laws of nature, and the laws of nature's God, friends, neighbors, and kin, and that is why here in the good old U.S. of A., our Constitution, following that common law standard, it says that to be a president of the United States, you must have been born in the United States, number one. Number two, at the time you were born in the United States, both of your parents must have become or been United States citizens at that time. Neither Ted Cruz Jindal or Barack Hussein Obama, the Islamic Arab, neither of those three were natural-born citizens. And for that reason, as a matter of law, they could not be presidents of the United States, regardless of what people called them, regardless of what power and what damage they did do or could have done. It's against the laws of nature, unwritten in the nature of things, and the laws of nature's God written in the Bible, that anyone but one of our own number, one of us, that means one from us, is to be in a position of power respecting us. By the way, the cites on that standard are Deuteronomy chapter 17, verse 15, and our U.S. Constitution, Article 2, Section 1. 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Like sliced bread, you can take out the one you want. 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And right now we're also going through, after that, the gospel records, namely the gospel called John. Clause by clause and blow by blow, this is Brent Allen Winters. Stay with us. We'll be right back after this short break here on Liberty Works Radio Network.
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2: She knows a hollow from a double up. 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And now she's ripping it better than ever. So next time life puts a little fear in you, just think of Bethany Hamilton hanging 10 on top of a heavy wave. That's real courage. 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
4: This is Randall Yearout on Leaders. Our government leaders swear an oath to support and defend the Constitution of the United States before they're allowed to exercise the powers of their offices. This oath automatically requires those office holders to act as a check on usurped or abused power among those within any branch of the government. Why is it, then, that when the Congress assumes for itself powers reserved by the Constitution to the states or the people, the President doesn't object with a defense of the Constitution and refuse to execute unlawful legislation? Or when the President creates Soviet-style czars to violate the public rights, why doesn't the Congress speak up? Or when the court begins striking down the laws of the Union states in violation of the public rights and in favor of international norms, why don't the other two branches bring misdemeanor charges against those offending judges? It appears that our leaders in government think that a non-intervention policy on another branch's behavior is more virtuous than executing the oath they took to support and defend the Constitution. James Madison said in Federalist Paper 51 that if men were angels, no government would be necessary, and that if angels were our governors, no Constitution would be necessary. Our Constitution is necessary, however, and our public officials are proving to us the very reason this is so. the Constitution outlines the restricted powers we the people gave to our governors. For our leaders to disobey them is to break the supreme law of the land, which is to be dealt with by impeachment and removal from office. I think the only way to effectively ensure the reinstatement of our American form of law and government is to replace nearly every last congressman with one who will honor his oath.
5: This constitutional message has been brought to you by the members of the Constitution Party. 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
6: Determination. Pass it on. Brooke Ellison is a surprising person.
7: When I was 11 years old, I was hit by a car and no one expected me to live.
6: She surprised people by living.
7: I've been paralyzed from the neck down and on a ventilator since that time.
6: And she surprised them by going to college.
7: Tomorrow, I will graduate from Harvard.
8: Brooke Ellison, magna cum laude.
6: Determination. 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
3: America, born to freedom. The Liberty

0: but where we are in his David's cells on Holland Spider than a creep without the sanction of the Episcopalian Church. In the midst of the proceedings, he interrupted. May it please your lordship, what did I hear? Did I hear an expression that these men, whom your worships are about to try for misdemeanor, are charged with preaching the gospel of the Son of God? We're going to talk today about the Bill of Rights, the First Amendment, religious freedom in America. That's the subject of this evening's program. And David, give us some background on the development of the Bill of Rights.
1: We need to understand that Englishmen for ages understood that they had ancient rights. For example, Magna Carta in 1215, they were not talking about some new invention at that point in time. They were reasserting with King John the ancient rights that Englishmen had. In 1689, they reasserted in the Englishman Bill of Rights true and ancient indubitable rights of liberties and people. And in a sense, that's all the our founders were doing. They're saying, these are rights given to us by God, and we're just recording them, that we're putting them down so that they're clear that no one can make a mistake.
0: So like the nobles that confronted King John back at Runnymede in the Magna Carta in 1215, they didn't think they were doing anything revolutionary.
1: Not at all.
0: And our founders, like those nobles, didn't think they were doing anything revolutionary. The idea of asserting their ancient rights was something that one might properly call radical, in the sense that it was
1: going back to the
0: roots, but not revolutionary. Yeah. So we talk about the Revolutionary War.
1: That's probably not the best term. It's better the War for Independence than Revolutionary War. They were not overturning; they were restoring.
0: So that's a more proper framework to look at what our founders did. They were not doing something revolutionary, but something radical.
1: That's right. There were two views about this. Madison held that the Bill of Rights was unnecessary, since the federal government had been only given limited delegated powers defined by the Constitution very clearly, and therefore there was no need to prohibit the government from doing what the government had no authority to do anyway.
0: Let's pause on that, because that's really something that might seem novel to people in this day and age, when another view of government seems to be prevailing, and that is that the rights come from the government. But again, this was a limited jurisdiction that was given to the central government, to the what we call the federal government in the Constitution. And Madison feared that the Bill of Rights wasn't necessary because we only gave certain rights to the central government.
1: No more.
0: there's no basis on which they would exert any other power.
1: Mm-hmm. And if they were, then they would be violating their powers and therefore should be impeached or so forth. Hamilton actually took the opposite view. He said a Bill of Rights could be dangerous because it could not possibly list all the rights that you would have, and a future government might conclude that rights not listed in the Bill of Rights were forfeited, therefore, to the government.
0: So there's no way, if I told you to go to your room and write down all your rights today, you'd be a little worried that you might
1: forget one or miss one. And so he was opposite of Madison, fearing it in a different. His idea that rights are better protected by relying upon English and American common law, a phrase that's foreign to most people today, because English and American common law has basically been rejected in the courts of law today.
0: Although, from a constitutional standpoint, it still exists.
1: That's right.
0: I know in the state of Maryland, the English common law was adopted as it existed on July 4th, 1776. With respect to at least the state of Maryland, I know that the English common law was adopted. So,
1: it's there.
0: So it still exists. But many people did want a Bill of Rights, and
1: particularly the anti-federalists who were arguing against the Constitution. They said it's not safe. People like Patrick Henry and George Mason, and even Thomas Jefferson, writing from France, he was in France as an ambassador at that point in time. He liked the Constitution in general, but he regretted that there was not a Bill of Rights. So there was a strong move during the ratification debates to create a Bill of Rights, some states basically saying they were not going to ratify the Constitution without a Bill of Rights. So many state ratifying conventions proposed amendments. They were put together. Madison worked these into 12 specific amendments, introduced them in 1789 to Congress. Congress further reworked them and then passed these amendments. Three-quarters of the states, of course, were necessary to ratify these amendments.
0: And that occurred.
1: Of all 10, or the first 10, by 1791. These became known as the Bill of Rights.
0: So the first 10 amendments, then, are the Bill of Rights.
1: That's right. We'll talk about the 12th Amendment later because it was actually ratified in, as the 27th Amendment, but at the time it was not. These 10 amendments all limit federal power. Unfortunately, most of the remaining amendments since the Bill of Rights expand federal power.
0: Very interesting point to bring up. The reason for the Bill of Rights, mm-hmm. the first 10, was to place additional safeguards and limits yes. on the feds. What has happened in many of the other amendments is there's actually a phrase that says, and I think we first see this in the 13th Amendment, that says the Congress shall be able to enforce this amendment with
1: whatever
0: legislation.
1: Whatever legislation is necessary, yeah.
0: Right, so it's kind of a carte blanche.
1: Mm-hmm, to do whatever.
0: Rather than a limit on congressional power, it's just the opposite.
1: Which shows that our founding fathers understood that limited federal government was the plan, and that succeeding generations lost that vision and began to alter what our founders established. Well, the First Amendment they saw as the most important. Religious freedom, as well as the other freedoms related to that, and actually you can see all those freedoms, the freedom of the press, the freedom of speech, and the freedom of religion are all one religious freedom issue.
0: Can I just read the First Amendment here? Congress shall make no law,
1: Mm-hmm.
0: Congress shall make no law respecting an establishment of religion, or prohibiting the free exercise thereof, or abridging the freedom of speech, or of the press, or of the right of the people peaceably to assemble and to petition the government for a redress of grievances. These are all matters about which Congress shall make no law.
1: No law. And,
0: no law.
1: And people need to understand that term religion in our day means any religion at all. In their day, religion meant Christianity, Orthodox Christianity, and Orthodox Christianity alone. For example, Chief Justice Joseph Story of the Supreme Court in 1833, in his commentaries on the Constitution, here's one of the founding fathers writing a commentary on the Constitution, how we are to understand it, said the real object of the First Amendment was not to countenance, much less to advance, Mohammedanism, which is their term for Islam, or Judaism, or infidelity, i.e. atheism or other religions, by prostrating Christianity, but to exclude all rivalry among Christian sects and to prevent any national ecclesiastical establishment which would give to a hierarchy the exclusive patronage of the national government.
0: Okay, break that down for us.
1: In other words, the religion that is protected by the First Amendment is Christianity.
0: Right.
1: And it is Christianity that is not to be, Congress is to make no law establishing a Christian denomination as the national religion.
0: Okay.
1: Now, that did not mean the states could not do that because most of the states already had an established religion. State of Virginia, for example, the Episcopal Church was the established state church, and the First Amendment did not say that Virginia could not continue its established church. It said the federal government, the Congress, shall make no law.
0: So we didn't want the central government then. This is in the words of the framers and the thoughts of the framers. We don't want the central government favoring one denomination
1: right.
0: of Christianity over another. We don't want to give special contracts or privileges to the Episcopalians over the Methodists, or over the Methodists, over the Presbyterians.
1: Mm-hmm.
0: The Presbyterians, et cetera.
1: That's the point.
0: That is the point. We don't want to favor one mm-hmm. sect, one denomination of Christianity
1: right.
0: over another. Nowadays, the Supreme Court has falsely interpreted, the word religion in the First Amendment to mean expression of religion.
1: Mm-hmm.
0: To do anything that is an expression of religion. And they furthermore twisted the 14th Amendment to say
1: yes.
0: that they are the arbiters and they are the judges of that, and say that states cannot do that. This is taking the First Amendment
1: mm-hmm.
0: and standing it directly, directly on its head.
1: Mm-hmm.
0: What could be more backward than the Supreme Court's interpretation of the First Amendment at this point in time?
1: And they have taken away the freedom that the First Amendment has actually promised to us and secured to us. And as we understand what the separationist view, they want to come up with this phrase that they believe is in the Constitution. It is not there. A wall of separation between church and state, which was actually Jefferson writing a letter in 1803, promising the group of people writing and questioning him that government could not interfere with their free exercise of religion. And Jefferson's term has been turned on its head as well to mean the opposite of what he originally meant, and has been promoted as a false concept that was what our founding fathers intended. It's not what they intended at all.
0: Let me get this clear. The words separation, church, state, none of those words, and that phrase, is not in the First Amendment.
1: It's not in the Constitution at all.
0: Or any relevant document.
1: That's right.
0: And it comes from a document written 14 years later, I think you said. And what it meant in that document is exactly the opposite.
1: Exactly the opposite
0: of how the Supreme Court is what it said it means now. Probably the biggest lie, David, and we'll pick up on this maybe in the next section a little bit. Biggest lie perpetrated on the American people is this concept, false concept, of separation of church and state. There is no such thing. We hear it all the time. We hear it from the best and brightest, quote unquote. We hear this phrase, and it is such a big lie and a well-funded lie that it's hard to break through. But we need to understand, as Americans, that's part of what we need to do. We need to understand our own history and our own form of government. And there is no bigger lie than this concept of separation of church and state. We're going to talk about this and more when we return with more of Institute on the Constitution. Stay with us. Thomas Jefferson said, "Anyone who desires to be ignorant and free desires what never was and never will be." Our founding fathers knew what their rights were. They knew where they came from, and they knew when they were being usurped. Today, your liberty is vulnerable as never before to an increasingly tyrannical government. Many people recognize the problem but are uncertain as how to restore the constitutional republic. Do you know all you need to know about the source of your rights and how to identify when they are being unrighteously violated?
1: We invite you to join us at Institute on the Constitution, a 12-week course designed to equip you to do just that. 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
2: If I should fail to do my duty in this case, for fear of giving offense, I would consider myself guilty of treason toward my country and of an act of disloyalty toward the majesty of heaven, which I revere above all earthly kings.
0: On the evening of October 3rd, 2003, Institute on the Constitution had the high honor of hosting Chief Justice Roy Moore in Pasadena, Maryland. The Chief's presentation was spectacular. He explained clearly how the First Amendment has been perverted by the federal courts. His defiance of an unlawful order by federal judge Myron Thompson makes him a modern-day Daniel as well as an American hero. 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That's 410-760-9068. Put yourself in the audience and see and hear Alabama Chief Justice Roy S. Moore, an American hero. Good evening and welcome back to Institute on the Constitution. It's a pleasure to be with you. This is Michael Anthony Perucca along with Pastor David Whitney. And David, when we were going to the break there, we were talking about the Establishment Clause. But right following the Establishment Clause of the First Amendment, Congress shall make no law respecting an establishment of religion. What does it say next?
1: Nor prohibiting the free exercise thereof. Now, to exercise your religion as a Christian means that you're free to share what you believe about the Lord Jesus Christ. You're free to read the Bible. You're free to pray in public. And we read, example, I know a student in our own church who, they will not permit him to bring his Bible into government school. He cannot. That's against the rules. He
0: has certainly no freedom. Against the Constitution.
1: Yes. He has no freedom of his religion. And that's what this amendment was designed to protect us, to have the free exercise thereof. I've read of other children praying over their lunch at school, being hauled into the principal's office. You cannot do that. The First Amendment prohibits you from praying in any public place. And what we have, as you said, is turning upside down the intention of the First Amendment.
0: It is such a grossly ignorant thing for teachers or administrators in government schools to do. Mm-hmm. They should know better. They should know what the Constitution says. And they should not have bought into this tremendous lie, as I said earlier. The biggest lie, perhaps, that has been foisted on the American people is this concept, this false, perverted, twisted idea of separation of church and state. And we need to educate ourselves out of that, don't
1: That's
0: we?
1: That's right. And, you know, it's very easy to dispel that if people actually look at the words of the First Amendment. Because no one uses that same interpretation that's used against Christianity when it comes to the rest of the provisions of the First Amendment.
0: Hmm.
1: Freedom of press, freedom of speech. No one says that Congress can make a law, Congress will make no law regarding your freedom of speech, but no, you don't have freedom of speech. We're not going to allow you to preach. Or no, you can't publish any book or any journal that you choose. In other words, it's a false interpretation that can be shown by just looking at the words of the First Amendment and showing people that the interpretation given to the first clause regarding religion is not consistently carried through with freedom of the press, freedom of speech in today's courtroom.
0: The Supreme Court, in decisions in the past, have developed this mm-hmm. perversion. One of the biggest being the what they call the Lemon Test.
1: Yes.
0: That was in 1971, they came up with this Lemon Test, and I think it's aptly named because it's a lemon. Lemon v. Kurtzman. In 1971, what did that require for an expression of religion?
1: In other words, when any form of government passes a statute, that the statute must have a secular purpose, its primary effect must not be to advance or inhibit religion, and it must not constitute excessive entanglement of government with religion. That's directly out of the Supreme Court's own statements. And this is a... Even the Supreme Court justices have admitted this is a terrible ruling, and it doesn't actually work.
0: I want to quote Scalia, if I can, for just a moment. He says, as to the court's invocation of the lemon, stalks our Establishment Clause jurisprudence once again, frightening the little children and school attorneys I'm messing this up. I'm sorry. Its most recent burial, to be sure, was not fully 6 feet under our decision in Lee versus Weissman, conspicuously avoiding using the supposed test, but also declined the invitation to repudiate it. Over the years, no fewer than 5 of the currently sitting justices have, in their own opinions, personally driven pencils through the creature's heart. He says, the secret of the Lemon Test's survival, I think, is that it is so easy to kill. It is there to scare us and our audience when we wish it to do so, but we can command it to return to its tomb at will. When we wish to strike it down, when we wish to strike down a practice it forbids, we ignore it entirely. So mm-hmm. even a Supreme Court justice here is making fun
1: yes.
0: of the ridiculous aspect of the Lemon Test. And as I said, it's a lemon, isn't it?
1: That's right.
0: You've talked about or prohibiting the free exercise thereof. What we really have in the First Amendment is this expression defense of free expression
1: right.
0: of religion.
1: And today we see even churches are not being allowed to have free expression of religion in the public square. In other words, the basic rulings that are being taken place today are saying your religion is fine as long as you keep it within the four walls of your church, but don't dare bring it into any public place in our nation.
0: Let me ask you about this, David, because this seems to be another heresy, another mm-hmm. huge lie, this idea of compartmentalization,
1: yeah.
0: that we go to church and we have our religious life, our spiritual life, and then we go over here to our office or mm-hmm. our place of work, and we have our work life, and then we go home and we have our home life. And you know, in Matthew 28:18, Jesus Christ says, all authority has been given to me yes. in heaven and in earth. All authority. And what does all mean?
1: It means all, exactly what it says. It means everything that you're follower. If you're a follower of Jesus Christ, it affects every area of your life. You cannot go into your workplace and not exercise your faith. You cannot go into your community. You cannot go into a school. You cannot go anywhere and not exercise your faith.
0: Your faith
1: in Jesus Christ.
0: In Jesus Christ. And I had a teacher one time that said, all means all, and that's all
1: mm-hmm.
0: all means. All means all, and that's all means. That's what all means. All means all. So we need to remember that in our understanding of the First Amendment, that with respect to our religious freedom, we don't have to compartmentalize it.
1: Not at all.
0: It's being driven smaller and smaller so that the only place you're going to be allowed to express your religion is inside your head.
1: Mm-hmm.
0: It's inside the four walls of the church, but even that is being attacked,
1: That's
0: isn't
1: right.
0: it?
1: That's right. As to what can be spoken from the pulpit, the aim, I know, of many movements in our land is to restrict what even pastors can preach from the pulpit.
0: We talk about freedom of the press and the right of the people to peaceably assemble and petition the government for a redress of grievances. In this case, you know, the we hearken back to the Declaration of Independence, mm-hmm. and the king was very insensitive. King George III was very insensitive to the entreaties made by the colonists. And even Jefferson said, we don't declare ourselves independent just for light and transient reasons right. when we haven't had our way, we have our nose out of joint about something. But when a long train of usurpations makes it necessary. So this right to petition and to gather and to petition for redress of grievances was something that was very close to the hearts
1: and
0: of them.
1: And should be something very close to our hearts today, that as you're listening to us, that you recognize that what we're teaching here, the basic concepts of the Constitution, calls upon us as the citizens to hold our government accountable. We should have grievances if we clearly understand what the Constitution teaches and we clearly understand what our government is doing. We recognize that there's multiple violations, and we need to call for redress of grievances.
0: You know, there are many, many economic problems in America, aren't there? There's many, many problems with regard to our budget and our money. And it's been said that 90% of what the federal government does now is not authorized by the United States Constitution. Mm-hmm. All we really need to do to be fiscally sound is to eliminate and stop doing the thousands and thousands and thousands of things that we have no authority
1: That's
0: to do.
1: Right.
0: That the federal government has no authority to do.
1: And it's our responsibility to call upon our elected officials to say, this has to stop. We cannot permit you to go on pushing forward unconstitutional legislation, unconstitutional acts. We need to see it turned around, but it has to start with the people. It's not going to start with the senators or the congressmen or the president.
0: It has to start with us. And that's why things like Institute on the Constitution are so important. And again, I urge you, if you're interested in what we're talking about here, to go to iotconline.com and find out how you can become knowledgeable so that you can be empowered to do exactly what is your reasonable duty as a citizen, and that is to hold your elected representatives, hold your civil government responsible and accountable for its limited jurisdiction. Mm-hmm. When Christ said, render to Caesar the things that are Caesar's and to God the things that are God's, he acknowledged that Caesar did have a jurisdiction. The civil government does have a legitimate jurisdiction, but David, that is a limited one. And in America, we have a constitution that declares it to be the powers of the government to be limited and enumerated, but we have to know that information in order to enforce it.
1: Right.
0: Ladies and gentlemen, thank you for being with us on Institute on the Constitution. We look forward to being with you tomorrow night. Please come back and join us then for more of Institute on the Constitution. Thomas Jefferson said, anyone who desires to be ignorant and free desires what never was and never will be. Our founding fathers knew what their rights were. They knew where they came from, and they knew when they were being usurped. Today, your liberty is vulnerable as never before to an increasingly tyrannical government. Many people recognize the problem but are uncertain as how to restore the constitutional republic. Do you know all you need to know about the source of your rights and how to identify when they are being unrighteously violated?
1: We invite you to join us at Institute on the Constitution, a 12-week course designed to equip you to do just that. 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
5: Just based on current facts before us, our nation's political leaders in elected office and both major parties have embraced policies and legislation subversive to our American form of law and government. Therefore, I think it profitable to visit the wisdom of our founding fathers regarding this kind of behavior. Samuel Adams, regarding spreading the wealth around and centralized control of the economy, said these ideas are, quote, as visionary and impractical as those which vest all property in the crown. They are arbitrary, despotic, and in our form of government, unconstitutional, unquote. These charges could be aimed directly at our president and Congress today. Thomas Jefferson wrote of a central government so strong that it borders on monarchy, these men have no right to office. If a monarchist be in office anywhere and it be known to the president, the oath he has taken to support the Constitution imperiously requires the instantaneous dismission of such officer, and I hold the president criminal if he permitted such to remain. To appoint a monarchist to conduct the affairs of a republic is like appointing an atheist to the priesthood. Unquote. The situation in America today is socialism for we the people and a political class who think they're monarchs rather than our agents. Congressmen openly insulting citizens exercising their First Amendment rights to redress. Congressmen taxing future generations without their consent. Presidents and judges approving of all this with their silence. These will be our defining years in the eyes of our children and grandchildren, but if we do nothing, we will come to nothing. We need Americans in great numbers to join us.
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8: Who defines marriage? This is Ken Ham. And our full-size ark is now under construction and opening next year. In the news earlier this year was a story about three gay men who said they'd married one another in Thailand. Now, apparently they justified this by saying, love is love after all. Well, today love has become the new standard for marriage. Everyone has the right to love whoever they want. But then who's to say that polygamy, bestiality, or pedophilia is wrong? After all, those might love each other too. But there's an unchanging standard for marriage. In Genesis, when God created marriage, he gave us the meaning, one man for one woman for life. And that standard has not changed. Yes, only the creator of marriage has a right to define what marriage is and what it is not.
9: 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That's answersingenesis.org.

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1: And now here's Michael with his second commentary. May is budget month.
2: May is budget month for Anne Arundel County. The operating budget for FY18 is just over $1.5 billion. Now, the formal budget process began on May 1st with a presentation by the county executive and will conclude in mid-June when the council will vote to adopt the budget. Now, you might have assumed that the county budget process begins with a determination of what activities are lawfully authorized by the charter, along with an analysis of what they will cost. But your assumption would not be quite accurate. In fact, the annual budget process really begins with a report submitted by a group known as the Spending Affordability Committee. This group of seven citizens makes advisory recommendations relating to, quote, the ability of the taxpayer to finance county services, unquote. Among other things, the committee examines the per capita wealth of its citizens and the estimated growth in collective personal income of county residents. For FY18, the committee's estimate is that your personal income will increase by 3.5%, justifying an increase in county spending of 3.5%. In other words, the starting point is not what will it cost to carry out our lawful duties. Instead, the county starts with the question, how much of the citizens' hard-earned money can we take? Well, does that worry you? Well, me too. You see, the county budget of $1.5 billion is not based on what the government really needs. It's based on how much they think you can really afford. This is Michael Anthony Peruca for Your County Matters.
1: Brought to you by the friends of Michael Anthony Peruca, Thomas A. Pavlinik, Treasurer.

0: The most foolish mistake we could possibly make would be to allow the subjected people to carry arms. History shows that all conquerors who have allowed their subjected people to carry arms have prepared their own fall. Good evening and welcome to Institute on the Constitution. This is Michael Anthony Perucca. It's a pleasure to be with you. Thank you for joining us this evening. I'm here with Pastor David Whitney. David, thanks for being with us.
1: It's my privilege.
0: In previous programs, we've talked about the Bill of Rights. We gave an overview of the Bill of Rights and talked about the First Amendment. But this week, we're going to concentrate on the Second through the 27th Amendments. We're going to survey all the amendments in this program. The first one we're going to start with, which is the Second Amendment, David, extremely important.
1: What George Washington
0: called the liberty teeth of the American people is their right to bear arms. Extremely important. Now, I just read that quote, David. Let me read it again that I started the show with. The most foolish mistake we could possibly make would be to allow the subjected people to carry arms. History shows that all conquerors who have allowed their subjected people to carry arms have prepared their own fall. Who said that, David? You don't know.
1: I don't know.
0: I'm springing this on you as well as everyone else. That was Adolf Hitler. That was Hitler's point of view with respect to allowing the people to carry arms. That was not the view of our founding fathers.
1: Not at all.
0: And it's not an American, a traditional American view either. Read the Second Amendment for us.
1: Well, you know, a well-regulated militia being necessary to the security of a free state, the right of the people to bear and keep arms or keep and bear arms shall not be infringed.
0: Okay, that's 27 words, David. It's
1: very
0: one
1: simple.
0: Comma. Sometimes you see it with two commas, one period, 27 words. It's pretty straightforward, isn't
1: mm-hmm.
0: it? What does it say?
1: Well, most people believe falsely that it says that only the government has the right through a militia or an army to have arms, but that's not the view of our founding fathers. Our founding fathers clearly stated that this was individuals having the right to own a firearm.
0: Mm-hmm.
1: Now, those firearms were not only for self-defense if someone broke into your house or tried to rob you, it was also a defense against the tyranny of a government that would seek to take away your God-given rights.
0: Sure.
1: They understood that the right to defend yourself and protect yourself even from a tyrannical government is a God-given right.
0: A sure sign that a government is becoming tyrannical or considers its people its own enemy
1: mm-hmm.
0: is when they try to take away the right of the people to defend themselves and to defend themselves against, as you say,
1: yes.
0: tyrannical government. This, you know, a lot of times we hear that this has to do with hunting and sporting
1: yes.
0: and shooting clays. I love to do all that. I'm a trap shooter. I love to shoot clays. I personally am not a hunter, but I have nothing against that. But that's really an aside.
1: Saying.
0: Right,
1: yeah.
0: That's an aside. What the Second Amendment was really about was the right to defend yourself against those who would oppress you. And this idea of what you called the collectivist view that the people, the word the people in the mm-hmm. Second Amendment means the National Guard or the
1: right.
0: militia, that's rather a 20th century modernist view, isn't it?
1: And completely inappropriate, really, because the Bill of Rights is about protecting individual rights.
0: Sure.
1: It's not about, a government or collectivist view, and so we certainly wouldn't take the First Amendment to speak about a collectivist view, that the government has the right to freedom of press. No, freedom of press is individual owners of individual papers having the freedom,
0: right.
1: not the government. So
0: I don't know how many
1: times it
0: doesn't
1: apply to any of the other amendments.
0: Sure. I don't know how many times it's used, but the word people is used in the first 10 amendments
1: mm-hmm.
0: a number of times, and nowhere does it mean collectively. It
1: right.
0: All the time it means
1: the individual.
0: So if it meant that in the Second Amendment, that would be a little bit out of place,
1: mm-hmm.
0: wouldn't it? So from context, we can see that. What is a militia, by the way?
1: Well, militia is an able-bodied men that have the God-given right to defend themselves.
0: And duty.
1: As their duty. As a matter of fact, in the 1828 dictionary, Noah Webster defined a militia as of a country that are all the able-bodied men organized into companies, regiments, brigades with the officers of all grades and required by law to attend military exercises on certain days but at other times left to pursue their usual occupations.
0: David, there's a town, there's a jurisdiction in Georgia that I know maybe 10 or a dozen years ago. It's Kennesaw, Georgia,
1: mm-hmm.
0: and they require that all heads of households carry firearms, have firearms, and know how to use them and protect their family and their community. And this came up in the news again because just recently I read that there's a, and I apologize for not knowing exactly, but it's someplace maybe in the Midwest, and maybe it's Kansas or where another jurisdiction has done the same
1: mm-hmm.
0: thing, has made it a requirement that heads of households own and know how to use firearms. And that's, maybe we think of that as unusual, but that's a traditional American and biblical.
1: And our founding fathers, that's what they understood this to be about.
0: Sure.
1: They knew that the war for independence could never have taken

0: Some call him the father of the American Revolution. The Constitution shall never be construed to prevent the people of the United States, who are peaceable citizens, from keeping their own arms.
1: Sure. Jefferson said, no free men shall ever be debarred the use of arms. So there's plenty of background and plenty of primary sources, which are always the best sources, mm-hmm. to understand what our founders intended. Now, if you accept some kind of evolutionary view and you say, yeah, but that was back then. This is now. It's a different America. The nature of man hasn't changed, and the need to protect ourselves from tyrannical government hasn't changed either.
0: Not at all.
1: Well, let's go to the Third Amendment. What did that have to do with?
0: The Third Amendment prohibited the practice of forcing private citizens to house soldiers in their own homes, except, of course, if an owner consented, or except if in wartime. But even then, it was prescribed by a manner of law, and this was quite often the case in the British army, that they would force the common householder to quarter soldiers. And so the Third Amendment prevents the quartering of soldiers.
1: And this was, I want to just stop on this point for a second, David, because this was an extremely important issue to our founders. Mm-hmm. They had suffered under British occupation.
0: Yes.
1: And when an army occupies an area and occupies and takes control and quarters itself in people's houses, huge, horrible usurpations mm-hmm. take place, and I don't want to make this sound. I have to make this sound what it was. There was rape of women. There was rape of mothers. They supplanted the father's role, the patriarch's role in the house. There is horrible mm-hmm. stories of what the British did in America. All over the colonies. I just came back from New England and visited Lexington and Concord mm-hmm. this past week. And there was there are stories of the tyranny that the British had. 6 or 7 years they occupied Boston, and it was a horrible situation. Our forefathers were well aware of the dangers of a stand. And this was one of their grievances against a standing army as mm-hmm. well, because this kind of tyranny and this kind of usurpation of family authority and fathers and patriarchy was a horrible situation.
0: Not to mention a violation of God-given property right, the right to private property.
1: Let's move on to the Fourth Amendment, unreasonable search and seizure.
0: So it protects people against invasions of privacy, and the key word here is unreasonable. What do you mean by unreasonable? So it protects against searches and seizures that are unreasonable, but that reasonable search may be accompanied by a warrant, supported by probable cause. But in other words, the government doesn't have a right to just come into your private papers, your private dwelling, and the things that you are in control of. They don't have the right to just investigate that if they have no probable cause that you have committed a crime.
1: Now,
0: to tap your phone or to look at your email or other things like that. That's what this Fourth Amendment protects us
1: against.
0: So
1: that we would be secure in our private papers mm-hmm. and in our effects. And there arose over time from the courts something called the exclusionary rule that made it a point that evidence that would be seized in violation of these mm-hmm. of this Fourth Amendment couldn't be used in court.
0: That's right.
1: And that was a tool that the courts used to protect against prosecutorial and police mm-hmm. overreach in these areas. And this is a very important tool, something that, because once the evidence is found, it can be used against you, well, then there's really no... nothing that bars the police or from doing that again. So this is a very important tool. Now, we have to also talk here. I know we've got a lot of amendments to go through, but we have to talk about the Homeland Security aspect.
0: Because this is violating this.
1: This is the Homeland Security rules mm-hmm. and the Patriot Act and what's being proposed in Patriot Act 2 is a horrible violation of the Fourth Amendment, and we have to stop that. That is, we can't just roll over and say, oh, well, we're going to give up our liberties because we want to be safe. This is something that that tyrannical governments will always use to enslave us, isn't it?
0: And then the first step is to say, well, give us those rights. Well, we don't have those rights to give. They're God-given rights. We cannot give them up. They can be usurped. They can be violated, but they're God-given rights. And when they are usurped and violated, we should resist that violation.
1: And again, we come
0: should oppose
1: back.
0: It.
1: They're unalienable because mm-hmm. of their divine origin.
0: That's right.
1: We can't do it. And that must be resisted. All right, the Fifth Amendment.
0: Well, It secures us personal as well as property rights. A grand jury indictment for capital or other infamous crimes, that is, a group of 12 of our peers who determine whether there actually is a case, knowing that going through a trial is extremely taxing financially, extremely taxing emotionally, that an average person should not have to suffer through a

0: trial unless there's sufficient evidence. That's what a grand jury secures us against.
1: Okay. The Fifth Amendment also says that we can't be tried twice for the same by the same jurisdiction for the same offense. The concept of double jeopardy, the concept of not you can't be forced to self-incriminate.
0: Mm-hmm.
1: You can't be forced to testify against yourself. And very importantly, can't be deprived of life, liberty, or property without due process of law.
0: That's right.
1: Okay, now,
0: we see that taking place with the unborn.
1: With the unborn. They haven't been mm-hmm. convicted. They haven't been brought before a grand jury. And yet
0: they're deprived of life.
1: Well, we're going to come back in the next session and talk more about the amendments to the Constitution. Very important. We're doing kind of a survey here of the amendments. This is very important for us to understand these rights that were protected and where they come from, as mm-hmm. you say, because of their divine origin. That's what makes them unalienable. And we're going to talk more about all of that, the 6th through the 27th Amendment, when we come back with more of Institute on the Constitution. Stay with us. Thomas Jefferson said, "Anyone who desires to be ignorant and free desires what never was and never will be." Our founding fathers knew what their rights were. They knew where they came from, and they knew when they were being usurped. Today, your liberty is vulnerable as never before to an increasingly tyrannical government. Many people recognize the problem but are uncertain as how to restore the constitutional republic. Do you know all you need to know about the source of your rights and how to identify when they are being unrighteously violated?
0: We invite you to join us at Institute on the Constitution, a 12-week course designed to equip you to do just that. 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
2: If I should fail to do my duty in this case, for fear of giving offense, I would consider myself guilty of treason toward my country and of an act of disloyalty toward the majesty of heaven, which I revere above all earthly kings.
1: On the evening of October 3rd, 2003, Institute on the Constitution had the high honor of hosting Chief Justice Roy Moore in Pasadena, Maryland. The Chief's presentation was spectacular. He explained clearly how the First Amendment has been perverted by the federal courts. His defiance of an unlawful order by federal judge Myron Thompson makes him a modern-day Daniel as well as an American hero. 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Put yourself in the audience and see and hear Alabama Chief Justice Roy S. Moore, an American hero. Welcome back to more of Institute on the Constitution. This is Michael Anthony Perutka. I'm here with Pastor David Whitney, and we're talking about the amendments to the United States Constitution tonight. David, we left off after the Fifth Amendment. Let's talk about the Sixth Amendment to the Constitution.
0: It secures our right to a speedy trial, a public trial, not to be a some kind of kangaroo court, and to a jury trial. And we are to be informed of the charges against us. We are able to cross-examine our accusers and force those to testify for our defense. All
1: sure.
0: of those are involved in the Sixth Amendment.
1: Very important things that come to us from God mm-hmm. against inalienable rights. And also, they were found in English common law, the Seventh Amendment, rights in civil cases.
0: That's a right to trial by jury, and that a judge cannot substitute his own opinion for that of a jury. That the jury, in a sense, is the final judge, not the judge. The judge is almost there as an arbiter, one who is an umpire, so to speak. But the jury determines both the facts of the case as well as what is just law.
1: Now, when we come to the Eighth Amendment, we talk about capital punishment and we talk about cruel and unusual mm-hmm. punishment. So let's set the stage for that.
0: Well, the criminal punishment, there is to be no excessive bail, that is, and no excessive fines. And as you stated, no cruel and unusual punishment, but our founders understood very clearly that cruel and unusual did not contain the category of capital punishment because they spoke elsewhere about capital punishment in our founding documents. They accepted capital punishment as a just penalty for certain crimes.
1: Sure. When Justice Brennan and Marshall and others have argued that the Eighth Amendment must be interpreted according to an evolving standard of decency, here we go again, very dangerous standard. We've talked in other programs about this dangerous idea of evolutionary thinking. As that creeps into law,
0: yes,
1: we become very confused.
0: And so, we begin to lose what our God-given rights are.
1: Ninth Amendment's very special because
0: It
1: says the enumeration in the Constitution of certain rights shall not be construed to deny or disparage others that are attained by the people. David, if I ask you to sit down and list all of your rights this evening for us, and
0: I might miss quite a few.
1: You might be worried that you'd miss a few, right? So the purpose of this is
0: to say that the Bill of Rights doesn't contain all of our rights, nor does the Constitution contain all of our rights.
1: Okay.
0: The Constitution is designed to restrict the government, the federal government, to say this is within the bounds of which it's to function.
1: Okay, and the Tenth Amendment makes that even clearer because the Tenth Amendment, very important, says the powers not delegated to the United States by the Constitution, nor prohibited by it to the states, are reserved to the states respectively, or to the people. And this has been called the cornerstone of freedom.
0: Because each state was sovereign. Each state, in a sense, was joining a union of sovereign states, and they were not giving up their sovereignty to become part of the union.
1: Dr. Paul Gilley says that the Constitution is like a giant stop sign.
0: Mm.
1: And it says, because the document is designed to say what the powers are, and that's all.
0: No more. And that's what the Tenth Amendment clearly states.
1: Okay. The Eleventh Amendment has to do with lawsuits against states.
0: States may not be sued in federal court by citizens of another jurisdiction without the state's consent. By the way, we have just shifted now from the Bill of Rights, the first 10, into the additional amendments beyond the Bill of Rights.
1: Okay, and something very important starts to happen here. I was going to point that out when we got to the 13th, because you start to see a phrase that says that this amendment can be expanded, that the Congress shall by appropriate legislation enforce this amendment. The first 10 amendments pretty much limited the power of the central government. The rest of them pretty much expand it. Very, very big difference.
0: And this one expands it to say that the 11th Amendment says that basically you cannot sue a state that has violated your rights if you are not a resident of that state.
1: Okay, very, very difficult election in 1800 resulted in the 12th Amendment having to do with the Electoral College, right?
0: That's right. And actually, we've talked a bit about the Electoral College already, and we've stated what it says there, that the electors should vote separately for president and vice president as part of the process of the Electoral College.
1: Following the war between the states, we had the 13th, 14th, and 15th Amendments, and the 13th Amendment abolished slavery, and earlier courts ruled that the 13th Amendment simply abolished the institution of slavery, not other forms of segregation or discrimination. But then we had a string of civil rights cases which expanded the 13th Amendment to have to do with the incidence of slavery, didn't we? Okay. So the 14th Amendment, probably the probably one of the most discussed and most
0: misinterpreted and misused amendments.
1: Generally, we think about due process and equal protection and the incorporation doctrine of the 14th Amendment, which is a doctrine that has been invented by the Supreme Court and invented by federal courts. And many see this as a form of judicial tyranny now, instead of the courts being a check on the Congress, and now the federal courts are a check on states. So
0: we have
1: through the 14th Amendment, we kind of have the fox watching the hen house here.
0: And the intention of the 14th Amendment by those who ratified it was not to apply it to the states, and we know that from history because shortly after the 14th Amendment was ratified, another amendment was proposed to the Constitution known as the Blaine Amendment, and the Blaine Amendment specifically was saying that the First Amendment not only applied to the federal government, it also applied to each of the states. That amendment never made it. And so obviously those who ratified the 14th Amendment, they wouldn't be ratifying the Blaine Amendment if the Blaine Amendment was unnecessary. In other words, the incorporation doctrine is a false interpretation of the history of our Constitution.
1: And like many other things, what the Congress refused to do, or what state legislatures refused to do, courts then try to legislate it.
0: And of course,
1: that's violative of the Constitution as well, isn't it?
0: And the separation of powers.
1: It's outside of their jurisdiction. Mm-hmm. Anything you do outside your jurisdiction is void and null and of no effect. Okay, the 15th Amendment had to do for voting rights for former slaves.
0: For former
1: the 16th
0: slaves.
1: Amendment, very controversial, 1913, came in at the same time as the Federal Reserve, which was designed to pump money into the economy. Here's the 16th Amendment
0: designed to
1: take money out
0: of it. That's right. And actually, it probably succeeded in being implemented because it was such a small percentage for so few people. You had to be making an enormous sizable income. Over $60,000 in 1994 dollars to even face any of the tax. And it was only 1% for those who, you know, so it was a small enough amount that I think people let it go through without objection.
1: People thought that the principle was established,
0: yes.
1: Right, and they should have fought it. And, you know, there are many people, there's a book by a man named Benson called The Law That Never Was,
0: mm-hmm.
1: that actually claims that the 16th Amendment, with vast research, claims it was never actually ratified.
0: That's
1: it was
0: right.
1: claimed to be ratified, but never ratified. The 17th Amendment.
0: Senators became popularly elected rather than appointed by the legislature of each state. This took away the power of states to have a check on the federal government through the Senate.
1: Okay. The 18th Amendment had to do with the prohibition of
0: alcohol,
1: which,
0: mm-hmm.
1: of course, was nullified by the 21st Amendment.
0: That's
1: so
0: right.
1: Let's go on and talk about the 19th Amendment had to do with
0: women's suffrage. That is that the right to vote could not be denied on the basis of sex. The change that this implemented what meant is a man was no longer head of his household according to the structure of our government.
1: Many people don't realize this. People think that the 19th Amendment was such a good mm-hmm. thing that it's because it sounds good, we're going to give women the right to
0: right.
1: vote. But when they extended the franchise to women, what it really did was take away the vote of the household.
0: Exactly.
1: So the family unit
0: mm-hmm.
1: really lost its voting
0: authority.
1: No
0: family units that are split. The husband votes one way, the wife another.
1: And that really nullifies the family's
0: That's
1: vote
0: right.
1: altogether. The 20th Amendment had to do with presidential succession.
0: And that took place on January 20th, then rather than March 4th, which it had earlier. Then we mentioned already the prohibition repealed by the 21st Amendment.
1: Okay, the 22nd Amendment limited the term of the president. Franklin Roosevelt had
0: He was
1: gone
0: the first one that violated that kind of unwritten policy of a two-term limit.
1: So now in the 22nd Amendment in 1951, mm-hmm. it becomes written. In 1961, the 23rd Amendment had to do with the
0: District of Columbia obtained its own electors. Up to that point in time in a presidential election, the district had no electors. From that point on, it had electors.
1: Okay, and then the 24th Amendment had to do with
0: abolishing poll tax. That is, you could not have to pay a tax in order to have the privilege of voting.
1: Presidential succession was again the subject of the 25th Amendment in 1967 when that was revised. Okay, and then the 18-year-olds got the right to vote. Here's another extension of the franchise,
0: mm-hmm.
1: and once again, perhaps, a diminution of the mm-hmm. authority of families, etc. The 27th Amendment, this is very interesting. It was originally the 12th.
0: That's right. It was proposed
1: in
0: the
1: 12th. Original Bill of Rights, and they went back and found it again. And it says that Congress can't raise its own pay,
0: mm-hmm.
1: and Congress violates this and has violated this
0: yes.
1: in our time, and it's just been ignored, which is an absolute tragedy. Speaking of being ignored, what we have in America today, David, as we have to wrap up here quickly, is that a great deal of our Constitution and the principles that underlie it have been ignored and
0: mm-hmm.
1: are being ignored by our courts today and by our Congress. This is something that we want to encourage you, if you want to learn more, to contact our site at iotconline.com. It's iotconline.com. It's wonderful to be with you and discuss these things and to live in a land where we do have the freedom to discuss these things, but we must be vigilant and we must protect it. David Whitney, Michael Anthony Perucca, thank you for being with us, and we'll see you next time on Institute on the Constitution. Thomas Jefferson said, "Anyone who desires to be ignorant and free desires what never was and never will be." Our founding fathers knew what their rights were. They knew where they came from, and they knew when they were being usurped. Today, your liberty is vulnerable as never before to an increasingly tyrannical government. Many people recognize the problem but are uncertain as how to restore the constitutional republic. Do you know all you need to know about the source of your rights and how to identify when they are being unrighteously violated?
0: We invite you to join us at Institute on the Constitution, a 12-week course designed to equip you to do just that. 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
4: Remember when arguments were made before the Supreme Court both for and against the constitutionality of what is known as Obamacare? You probably heard much of the screeching and shouting about this topic in the news. But I would like you to think about something that you probably didn't hear and maybe haven't thought about concerning this issue and other issues that come before the Supreme Court. No matter what opinion the Supreme Court issues in this case or in any case before them, that decision does not have the force of law. Though a Supreme Court ruling is not unimportant, it is legally binding and enforceable only with respect to the parties in this particular case. That means it doesn't affect anyone else. It doesn't become law. With respect to the particular parties involved, it's a ruling. But with respect to the rest of the world, it's just an opinion. Here's the important implication of that truth. The governor of each and every state retains the full right and duty to determine whether or not the individual mandate within Obamacare complies with the U.S. Constitution. Indeed, each governor should determine whether or not the whole scheme of Obamacare complies with the Constitution, rather than allowing it to be accepted as law in his or her state. I believe that all the fanfare and all the radio and TV coverage is a lot of smoke, designed to convince you and me that the Supreme Court is the great and powerful Oz, and that it is the final arbiter of the constitutionality of the matter, and indeed, of all the matters in the country. But if we look behind the curtain, we find that this simply is not true. Why am I so sure of this? I read the Constitution. So can you. This is Michael Anthony Peruca for Institute on the Constitution, bringing you the American View.
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5: It's one small step for man, one giant leap for man.
6: Dr. Sutton, you wrote three series of books while you were a research fellow at the Hoover Institute. Can you give me basically the background of the content of these series?
7: Yes, the series I wrote at the Hoover Institution at Stanford University concerned the transfers of Western technology to the Soviet Union, and essentially it comprised three individual books. Each book covers a period of time from since 1917.
6: And then you wrote a second series of books on Wall Street.
7: Yes, these were trade books. In other words, they're not academic books. They're written for the general public. They concerned the build-up of the three types of socialism, Bolshevik socialism in Russia, what we might call welfare socialism in the United States, and Hitlerian or National Socialism. And each book examines the financing and the contributions made by Wall Street, by international bankers, to the development of that specific form of socialism.
6: Now, in your research and analysis, and your efforts to bring out the facts about what was going on in our society, did you encounter any effort to discourage you, to prevent you from bringing out the background of America's involvement in the financing of international communism?
7: Yes, very definitely. For example, when I was at the Hoover Institution, in 1972, I went to Miami Beach to give some testimony before the Republican National Committee. And although a congressman had hand-delivered to the wire services this testimony, which was later printed, the wire services refused to transmit it to the newspapers. And when I got back to the Hoover Institution in California, I was called into the office of the director, and I was told in no uncertain terms not to make any more speeches like that, and that this information should not be made public.
6: This was the information that we were giving the Soviet Union the technology to develop its war potential?
7: Oh, yes. At that time, we were in Vietnam. And as you know, the Soviets were supplying the North Vietnamese.
6: This was 1972.
7: 1972, yes. And, for example, I knew that the Gorky plant, which was built by the Ford Motor Company, but the Gorky plant in Russia produces the GAZ, a series of vehicles. The GAZ vehicles had been seen on the Ho Chi Minh Trail. We were supplying equipment to the Gorky plant in the middle of the Vietnamese War, and these trucks were being used to carry ammunition supplies, which were killing Americans. I thought this was morally wrong, and I said to Miami Beach and at the institution, and it was this type of information that was suppressed.
6: And so what eventually happened as far as your activities with the Hoover Institution were concerned?
7: Well, I didn't pay much heed to the warnings. I published a book called National Suicide in the column year, which summarized our assistance to the Soviets, our military assistance to the Soviets. And when that book came out, again, there was great pressure to stop the book. Both on, there was pressure on both publishers and me personally. And I felt I couldn't take this, and a few years later, I just left the Hoover Institution. Since 1975, I've been an independent author without any ties whatsoever.
6: Let's go a little bit into the background of the financing of the German war machine that we fought in the period 1941 to 1945. Could we start, first of all, with the original financing of Hitler between 1922 and 1923, when he was first making his effort to come into prominence in Germany?
7: The original financing of Hitler, that's in the years 1922, came only partly from Germany. One of the most prominent Americans concerned with financing Hitler was Henry Ford. In fact, Henry Ford received a medal in 1938 for his assistance to the early Nazi Party. Then, of course, Hitler had his attempted push in 1923. He went to jail, and then we begin another era in the rise of Hitler.
6: Right, and of course, he eventually came to power in 1933 by the electoral process. What about the financing of Hitler's electoral activities in 1933?
7: This I can trace. I have traced it very exactly. I discovered amongst the Nuremberg records a series of bank transfer slips to the Dobrock-Schickler Bank in Berlin to an account which was under the control of Rudolf Hess. And this was the fund that was used to finance Hitler's access to power in March 1973. And amongst the corporations that transferred money to Hitler, I find not only R.G. Farben, which is quite widely known, but also German General Electric, AEG, which is under the control of General Electric in the United States, or was at that time, and companies like Osram and...
6: Now, what was the tie-in between Osram and General Electric?
7: The tie-in was a sheer tie-in. International General Electric in the United States had controlling interest in German General Electric and also through sheer interlocks a controlling interest in Osram in Germany.
6: So then we have Ford and we have General Electric helping to finance Adolf Hitler's rise to power. Were any other large American corporations involved?
7: Oh, very definitely. Standard Oil, through its technical association with IG Farben. For example, Germany could not have gone to war in 1939 without tetraethyl. You need tetraethyl to raise the octane value of aviation gasoline. Germany had no means of doing that. This was developed in the ethyl laboratories in the United States and transferred to the Germans. Standard Oil came up with the hydrogenation idea, which was very essential for Germany in the 1930s because to raise the quality of its gasoline for aviation purposes. This was transferred to the Nazis. And ITT, for example, the National Telephone and Telegraph, was very intimately associated with the Nazis through Dr. Schroeder, who was head of the ITT subsidiaries in Germany. And ITT controlled companies which made not only electrical instruments, but also the Focke-Wulf plant, which made airplanes, fighter airplanes.
8: So what you're suggesting then is that American corporations were helping to finance the German industry that was building up the war potential?
7: American corporations, only a few, not many, financed Hitler through their subsidiaries. They transferred technology. They transferred material assistance, for example, stocks of tetraethyl before the Germans could manufacture it under the joint manufacturing agreement with the United States. And also they financed this. For example, Standard Oil financed in 1933 the development of the gasoline industry in Germany, which was needed to fight World War II.
8: And that's a very interesting point. Could you go a little bit into the background of where Germany got its oil to fight the Second World War? Because certainly Germany doesn't have oil resources.
7: Germany does not have oil resources, that's true. It used in World War II synthetic oil, which it got from coal. And the basic technical processes for the development of oil from coal came from the United States, from the Standard Oil Laboratories, which had this technical assistance agreement with IG Farben. And because IG Farben contributed something like 60% of the explosives needed by the German Wehrmacht, probably about 40-50% of the gasoline needed by the Wehrmacht and by the German Air Force, the Luftwaffe.
8: And was there a definite interlock between IG Farben and Standard Oil?
7: The interlock was at the technical level, the exchange of patents. It was through a financial technical assistance agreement. There were other interlocks with the United States through subsidiary IG Farben in the United States. But with Standard Oil, it interlocks with the technical and financial level.
8: And is it a fact, it's been stated, that there were members of the board of directors of Standard Oil who were also on the board of directors of American IG Farben?
7: Yes, Walter Teagle is one name that comes to mind. Yeah. There were several directors.
8: Was it an interlock with Ford between IG Farben and American IG Farben and the Ford Motor Company?
7: Not that I can recall, not offhand.
8: So, basically what we're seeing then is American industry helping to provide the technology, helping to provide the finance, helping to provide the material that is going to allow Hitler to create his war machine.
7: Yes, that is correct. That is correct.
8: Now, in your book, Wall Street and the Rise of Hitler, you talked about the bombing patterns during the Second World War and the fact that it was amazing that there were certain factories that were not bombed, whereas the majority of the German factories were decimated, German-owned factories. There were certain factories that tied into this interlock we've already alluded to that, for some strange reason, seemed to escape the devastation of our saturation bombing.
7: In World War II, the German electrical industry was, or should have been, a prime target for Western bombing. But in practice, the German General Electric plants were not bombed. Of the 10 major plants, not one was bombed, and a half a dozen others had tracking damage, broken windows, that kind of thing. So what we have here is a very interesting case of an industry which should have been bombed in World War II, but was not bombed, and yet we have American ownership, which raises a certain amount of suspicion as to why it was not bombed.
8: But as far as the German-owned electrical companies, did they
7: undergo a rather heavy bombing. I took a look at that. The Siemens plant, for example, they were bombed. There's no question. But the industry was not targeted as a general target. So Siemens, for example, was not bombed as heavily as, say, tank plants or aviation plants, that kind of thing.
8: You mentioned the Ford plant in Cologne. Was this a prime military target?
7: The Ford plant in Cologne should have been a prime military target. For example, the British Air Force, the Royal Air Force, did bomb the Ford plant at Poissy in France. But the Ford plant in Cologne, which was the by far the largest Ford plant in Germany, was not bombed in World War II.
8: So did our military planners intend to bomb it? In other words, was it on the aiming report?
7: Well, I did look at the aiming reports for the plants in Cologne. Ford was known about. They knew that it was producing equipment for the Wehrmacht, but it was not bombed. It was scheduled as a target, but it was not bombed.
8: So somewhere along the line, as far as the planning was concerned, the name of the Ford motor plant in Cologne was deleted, and yet the city of Cologne itself was totally decimated.
7: The city of Cologne was decimated, as of course many other cities in Germany were decimated, but somewhere along the line, something happened. I suspect it was in the aiming committees, and without question, orders were sent out not to bomb certain targets, even though these were prime military targets.
8: That's rather reminiscent of some of the orders that went out during the Korean War, some of the orders that went out during the Vietnamese War, to leave specific targets within the enemy's domain untouched by strategic bombing.
7: I understand that was so, although I have not investigated it.
8: Now, in your book, Wall Street and the Rise of Hitler, there was one very interesting section about a special fund that Heinrich Himmler had, and the funneling of money from German corporations into this fund, even up into the years 1943 and 1944. And many of these corporations had strong ties into the American corporations, into the American parent corporations. Could you tell us a little bit about the Kepler Fund?
7: The Kepler Fund was also known as the Konto S Fund. It was what we might call Heinrich Himmler's personal slush fund. He used it for his own personal projects. And what amazed me was both in 1933 and in 1944, the 2 days, the 2 years for which I examined the records, over half the funds came from American corporations. For example, in 1933, ITT, Standard Oil, General Electric, and possibly Osram were contributors. Even in 1944, in the middle of World War II, we find that ITT was funneling funds to Heinrich Himmler's fund through Schroeder, who was the chum of the ITT subsidiaries in Germany. We also find that Dipark, the Standard Oil subsidiary in Germany, was financing Heinrich Himmler, and this was in the middle of World War II.
8: Now, were these facts ever brought out at the Nuremberg hearings?
7: They were never brought out at the Nuremberg hearings, although the documents do exist within the files, within the records. They have not been published, as far as I know.
8: And you actually have access to these records?
7: Yes, there's some 400 tons of these records available, and many of them were at the Hoover Institution, or copies were at the Hoover Institution, and that's where I found the original documentation.
8: I think it's a tragic part of our history when the American public doesn't realize the interplay then between great American corporations and the financing, the funding of the Nazi movement. Now, I wanted to talk just a little bit about the Nuremberg trials, because at the Nuremberg trials, the Nazis, the Nazi war criminals, the Nazi generals were held specifically guilty for what transpired. Were there any Americans involved, or any Americans in indicted? Were any Americans convicted as far as the financing of the Nazi war movement?
7: Very definitely not. I looked at the criteria for what we might call war crimes under the Nuremberg Tribunal, and there's no question in my mind that certain Americans well fitted the criteria which required an indictment and trial, but no Americans were ever brought to trial.
8: Do you think there was any conscious effort to conceal this fact, both from the Nuremberg War Tribunal and from the American public?
7: Well, it was a conscious effort in the fact that these businessmen were very prominent in stating in 1946 that they had no knowledge of what Hitler was doing, and yet they were intimately involved with the low-level Hitler. I suspect that this was not published in the media at the time, although I've not checked that. But certainly the role of American corporations and American businessmen in aiding Hitler has not been published.
8: Now, what about the actual financing? What about the loans from large American banks, from large British banks, to Hitler's government in that period between 1933 and 1939, when Hitler was preparing for war?
7: Well, you've got to go back a little earlier and look at what are known as the Young loans, which were very important because I think they brought about the economic collapse of Germany in 1933.
8: That was the Young plan.
7: This was Owen Young, who was, of course, chairman of General Electric. Here we got a man who actually made the loans as an officer of the United States government, which brought about the collapse of Germany in 1933, enabling Hitler to take over. And then subsequent to 1933, you get a series of loans. A very good one is Standard Oil, which loans several million dollars, at least, to Germany to build up its aviation gasoline facilities. And there are other examples.
8: Fine. Well, I'd like to get a little bit into the background of the financing of Bolshevism, because I think this is vitally important. And we can go back to the period after the Second Revolution, which was in October and November of 1917. The initial financing of Lenin's movement, how did it tie into the American corporations? Was there any American involvement in that period between 1917 and 1918 when Bolshevism was just beginning to get a foothold in Russia?
7: Yes, there were several incidents. The most important is one involving Colonel William Boyce Thompson, who was the largest shareholder in the Chase Bank, which of course today is Chase Manhattan Bank. And I published in one of my books a copy of a cablegram which transferred funds from New York to Petrograd in December 1917, $1 million to be precise. And Colonel Thompson made the statement later that this $1 million was given to the Bolsheviks to consolidate, that they had just begun to take over Russia. They only controlled Moscow and Petrograd at that time, to aid the control that the Bolsheviks were extending in Russia. This is a very clear case. $1 million, American funds, transferred through an American Wall Street intermediary to the Bolsheviks.
8: And did you publish that document here in Wall Street and the Rise of Bolshevism?
7: I published two statements. One is a copy of the cablegram, and the other is a copy of the news clip of the statement made by Colonel Thompson at that time that he had made this contribution.
8: Now, why would an American capitalist, an American financier, help to aid Bolshevism?
7: The only answer. And of course, this puzzled me for years. You know, why? Why? Because we understand there's been opposition. And the only answer I can come to is one of captive markets. The United States did not want another United States in the world. And of course, if you look at the world map, Russia is two, three times larger than the United States. Imagine this as another United States, as another competitor to the United States. What the United States wanted, or Wall Street wanted, was a captive market socialism is a captive market, because my earlier studies at Stanford University had brought out the fact that a socialist system cannot innovate. It's got to import innovation and technology from the West. And so I think the aim behind this was to encourage the development of Marxism and other types of socialism, because this would give these Wall Street bankers control of a world market, a captive market.
8: At the end of the First World War, Russia was devastated by famine, and America sent a relief mission. It was the Hoover mission. Do you know any of the facts surrounding the activities of the Hoover Commission?
7: Well, there's no question that in 1922, 1923, Russia was finished. Industrial output was perhaps 8 or 10% of 1913 figures, and people were starving by the hundreds of thousands. And the Hoover mission was organized, of course, to send aid to Russia. But most of the aid went to the Bolsheviks, who controlled really quite a small part of Russia at that time. Only a very small part of the aid went to the white Russians or to the Far East.
8: And then after 1922-1923, Lenin instituted something known as the New Economic Policy, or this series of five-year plans. Can you tell us about the five-year plans and the part that the major American corporations, major world corporations, played in building up the Soviet Union?
7: Well, there are two separate phases here. The new economic policy was started in 1923 by Lenin, and I found, and I published this in my first book from Stanford, that every single Russian industry was rebuilt or restarted by foreign corporations, mostly German, British, French, and American. By 1928, Russia was back to approximately its 1913 in industrial output. And at that point, she began to think of these grandiose five-year plans. And in 1928, Gosplan, which is the Russian Government Planning Commission, actually designed an initial five-year plan, but this was thrown out. It was inadequate, and American corporations were built in, were brought into Russia. And the first five-year plan and the second five-year plan were actually designed in the United States by American corporations.
8: And what were these corporations? Which ones specifically were involved?
7: The design of the first five-year plan was by a corporation probably not known to most Americans, Albert Kahn. But Albert Kahn was the foremost industrial architect in the United States. And Albert Kahn laid out the basics of the first five-year plan for the Soviets. And then we find, again, the same corporations involved with the construction of the plants. International General Electric, certainly, DuPont, Ford Motor, Hercules Motor, Curtis Wright in Eckhart Engines, and even some corporations which today were forgotten about, like Velty and Chance Bought. These were aircraft manufacturers at that time. And so American corporations came in and they built the first five-year plan. But what was important, the Soviets then copied these plans, and this accounts for the tremendous Russian output. They took this initial equipment and they multiplied it, they copied it by the hundred.
8: Now, how about Ford Motor Company? Did they play a part in the building up of the Soviet potential?
7: Very definitely. Ford Motor Company built the Gorky plant, and the Gorky plant produces the GAZ series of vehicles, that's GAZ, and these are trucks, and there's some automobiles. And right from the early 1930s, you find that the GAZ plant has had military potential, and Ford knew that when it went in and built the Gorky plant. And we know it because I found statements to this effect within the State Department files.
8: Sometimes we hear that name Averill Harriman. Did he play a part in building up the Soviet technology?
7: Very definitely. In fact, Averill Harriman came out of the Soviet Union financially at a profit. He took over the Georgian manganese concession in the early 1920s. He got this back on his feet for the Soviets, and manganese became a prime export for the Soviets, and so they were able to sell us abroad, get foreign exchange, which financed the industrialization. And then they bought out Harriman about 1929, and Averill Harriman received as compensation $1 million more than he put in the first place.
8: How about Armand Hammer of Occidental Petroleum?
7: Armand Hammer is a very interesting example. Armand Hammer received the first foreign concession in 1922 in asbestos in the Ural Mountains. And he also conducted for the Soviets a number of other enterprises, like down to pens and pencil manufacturing, for example. But Armand Hammer is interesting because his father, although Armand Hammer today is chairman of Occidental Petroleum Corporation, his father was Julius Hammer, who in 1919 was Secretary General of the Communist Party USA, which emphasizes the argument I make on my books that at the top level, there's no difference between your top communist and your top capitalist, the interlink. You've got Armand Hammer, chairman of Occidental Petroleum. His father was Secretary of the Communist Party USA in 1919.
8: So it's basically a power grab.
7: It's a power grab, an international power grab.
8: Now, during the Second World War, while Russia was pretty well decimated once again by German forces, what part did the American Unleashed program play in building up Russia's industrial capacity after the Second World War?
7: Well, Lend-Lease built up Russia's capacity, modernized it, and expanded it during World War II. And there was some continuation all the way through perhaps to 1948, 1949. There was a program after Lend-Lease, which was supposed to be restricted to foodstuffs and industrial materials, but in effect, I checked the records in the warehouses in Super Maryland. I find that even after World War II, and this was against the intent of Congress, I suspect, there was a massive transfer of the latest industrial equipment to the Soviet Union under the so-called Lend-Lease program.
8: Now, in 1948, there was a fascinating book came out by Major Racy Jordan, in which he talked about American aid to the communists as far as their ability to build nuclear weapons. Did you ever have an opportunity of verifying the facts that we had given them the heavy water, we'd given them the wherewithal to build their atomic weapons?
7: Well, as part of the work I was doing at Stanford, I did investigate the shipping documents for Lend-Lease, and I took a sample of these documents. I checked them against Major Jordan, and broadly, Major Jordan was correct within, say, about 5%. And Major Jordan, of course, made the charge that we had shipped materials to the Soviets 1944-1945, which were later used in their atomic program. There is no doubt he is correct. We shipped heavy water, which is essential, but we shipped other items which are perhaps less obvious to the layman. We shipped, for example, aluminum tubes, and aluminum tubes are essential for atomic energy development. We shipped graphite, and graphite is another essential component. So generally, as far as I could check, and I checked the original government Lend-Lease document, General Major Jordan was correct.
8: Now, as the years have gone by, of course, we see a growing Soviet nuclear threat. The Soviets now have MIRV missiles. Mm-hmm. Can you give a little of the background on how the Soviet Union, which really didn't have the technology to develop those MIRV missiles that threaten our cities today, how were they able to develop the MIRV capacity?
7: Well, you've got to go back and look at how the Russians were able to develop a rocket. space technology anyway. What they did after World War II was American forces were held back for a while the Soviets occupied East Germany. They stripped East Germany. They took back the latest of the V-2 rocket technology from Peenemünde and other places. And the V-2 became the basis of the Russian space technology. Now, if you skip the intervening years, you will find when you come to the early 1970s that the Russians did not have the capability to MIRV their missiles. And in particular, they lacked the ability to produce the very precision micro-miniature ball bearings that are needed for the control systems. There was only one company in the world, Bryan, Chuck and Grinder, which could make the machinery which machines the races which within which these ball bearings run. And without those races, you just cannot make both missiles in any quantity. You can make one up, but not in quantity. Bryan, Chuck and Grinder was allowed to ship to the Soviet Union 45 of these machines at a time when we only had 33 in the United States.
8: Was there any objection to doing this?
7: I objected at Miami Beach in 1972. Other people objected, but the objections were squashed. And predominantly at fault here is Henry Kissinger and the incoming administration, the incoming Nixon administration. This was known, I'm sure it was known in DOD. If I knew it, then certainly DOD knew it. But the objections were squashed, and there was suppression of the information.
8: And so once again, we see America building up the military capacity, the nuclear threat from the Soviet Union.
7: Well, this goes, you know, when you talk about moving missiles, you're talking about a quantum jump in your military technology. Now, I'm not a military man, but to me, the ability to do that is a massive leap forward. And we enabled them to do it, and we did it knowingly and deliberately.
8: During the Vietnamese War, the Soviet Union and the Eastern European satellites were the primary suppliers of war materials to the North Vietnamese who were killing American boys in South Vietnam. Would you comment on our aid and trade with the Soviet Union and with the Eastern European satellites during that period of time?
7: Well, there's no question that the Soviets were the prime suppliers of military equipment and supplies to the North Vietnamese. Let me give you an example. The American pilots, as they flew over the Ho Chi Minh Trail, described the trucks that they were seeing as American trucks. Well, they were American trucks because they came from the Gorky plant, and Gorky was built by Henry Ford. And so you have the situation where we were in effect supplying both sides in the Vietnamese War.
8: But the trucks were being built by the Soviet Union. However, were they getting any materials from the United States to help build those trucks?
7: Yes, in the early 1970s, I knew specifically of shipments of equipment into the Gorky plant while the war was going on, which in effect were aiding the Soviets to build more trucks to be used by the North Vietnamese.
8: How about loans? Was America extending loans to the Soviet Union during this period when they were the primary financiers of the North Vietnamese?
7: Yes. Beginning about 1970, there was a massive grant of loans to the Soviet Union. I'd say by about 1976, it must have totaled perhaps $40 billion outstanding. And so this, of course, these loans were used to enable the Soviet Union to purchase industrial equipment in the United States. And this industrial equipment was used to manufacture, in part, military supplies which were used against us in Vietnam.
8: How about Russian shipping that was being used to ferry supplies to North Vietnam?
7: Shipping is a very interesting example because the Soviets published a shipping register about 6,000 ships. And I analyzed every one of these ships, both the origin of the technology of the ship itself, the hull, and the engine. Most of them are marine diesel engines. And I find that 60% of the Soviet merchant marine, which of course has military usefulness, 60% was built aboard. 140% in the Soviet Union, and that largely to Western design. But when you come to marine diesel engines, you find something really fascinating. You find that 80% of the marine diesel engines in Soviet merchant ships are Western engines, Burmeister and Wain of Copenhagen, Sulzer of Switzerland, Fiat of Italy, because that name has come up before. But the other 20% of marine diesel engines built in the Soviet Union

0: contain American equipment. And what I found was that the equipment was coming, perhaps about 60-70% of it, from the United States, from major automobile equipment suppliers in the United States. I think it was known as the Fiat plant as a cover to perhaps divert attention from the fact that during the Vietnamese War, we were building the largest plant in the world. It covers 36 square miles. We were building for the Soviets, with American equipment, the largest plant in the world. And so it's called the Italian Fiat plant, and I think this was a blind.
1: And so they were building their trucks and armored personnel carriers and other things that could be used then for warfare in South Vietnam?
0: We knew that the Karma plant had military potential. In 1972, I wrote it in National Suicide. I said as much in Miami Beach in 1972, this plant has military potential. It can produce military vehicles. We knew it. And of course today in Afghanistan, we find that the Karma vehicles are there in Afghanistan today from the Karma plant built by American and Italian companies.
1: And it was after you brought out this information that efforts were made to suppress your book, National Suicide, and
0: yes.
1: Your other studies?
0: Yes, because I was bringing out the fact that the Karma River plant had military potential, that we were moving the missiles with the Bryant chucking grinder equipment, and of course other facts along these lines.
1: And what sort of pressure was brought to bear upon you? What sort of pressure was brought to bear upon the publisher of your book, National Suicide?
0: There was pressure on the publisher to prevent publication, to stop publication. He refused to do so. There was pressure brought upon me first to withdraw the book, and then a rather deceitful sort of pressure. It was claimed at the Hoover Institution that I had plagiarized Volume 3 of my Western Technology series, which was being published by Stanford University. Well, firstly, I challenged them to point out the plagiarization, and nobody could find even two sentences that matched up. But then I pointed out that I cannot plagiarize my own work. I hold the copyright on both books, and no way in the world can I plagiarize myself. That's a logical impossibility. And then gradually it built up over the following years that my research was perhaps going a little out of what was perhaps required or welcome, would be a better word, and it should be confined within more narrow boundaries. And at that point in 1975, I left the Hoover Institution, and since then I've become an independent author, and I can publish what I want to publish.
1: Do you know of any other instances where efforts were made to suppress publication of books through the Hoover Institute?
0: I know one example, one I was personally aware of, and that was Julius Epstein's book on Operation Cube Hall, which is a very important book on the treatment of Russian prisoners of war in Germany after World War II. This book was in manuscript for several years, and he was not allowed to publish it. I heard that firsthand from Julius.
1: Right, and eventually it was, of course, brought out.
0: It was at a later point. Now, another example I can give is my own Western Technology series. The third volume of that was held in galleries for 1 year. Now, it costs a lot of money to hold a book in galleries, because when a book is in galleries, you want to get it out on the market to start recouping your investment. That book was held in galleries for 1 year because it was not politically wise or acceptable to publish it at that time, even though it was an academic book.
1: Now, you've done some fascinating studies on the Trilateral Commission. Can you tell us about the Trilateral Commission?
0: The Trilateral Commission is a private organization founded by David Rockefeller in 1973. It was essentially financed by Rockefeller and some of the foundations, Kettering Foundation, Danforth Foundation, Ford Foundation. Ford Foundation is a very major contributor. And the stated objective is to encourage discussion amongst what they call the trilateral regions. I should point out that of the 300 members, one-third come

0: United States, one third from Japan, and one third from Europe. But in effect, I find that the actions of the Trilateral Commission are very much self-interested on the part of the international banking community in New York.
1: Now, as far as the Trilateral Commission's influence on the American government is concerned, it's been said that there is a very excessive representation of the Trilateral Commission in Jimmy Carter's cabinet and in Jimmy Carter's administration.
0: Well, excessive is rather an understatement. I think there's some 200 million people in the United States. There are only 77 trilateral members who are American. Out of that 77, I counted no fewer than 18 trilaterals. That's about one third. The American trilateral contingent turns up in the Carter administration. Mr. Carter himself is a trilateral, Mr. Mondale, Mr. Brown, Mr. Vance, Mr. Blumenthal, Mr. Brown, Secretary of Defense. In other words, they occupy all the senior cabinet and sub-cabinet posts. In fact, there's some key committees, intelligence and defense committees, which are only comprised of trilaterals. So here you've got 77 Americans selected by one man, David Rockefeller, who's chairman of Chase Manhattan Bank. And we find that they turn up in the key controlling positions in Washington under the Carter administration.
1: And would this suggest to you that perhaps we do not select the government, that it is selected by these people who work behind the scenes?
0: You can come to no other conclusion. If you look today at who's running for office, you find Mr. Bush is a trilateral. You find Mr. Anderson is a trilateral. Mr. Carter is a trilateral.
1: We find articles appearing in Newsweek magazine, Time magazine, U.S. News and World Report, many of the major media telling us there's really nothing to be concerned about from the Trilateral Commission. Is there any interlock between the Trilateral Commission and the major media in the United States?
0: Yes, there is an interlock, particularly in the news media. For example, the Chicago Sun-Times, the executive editor there, James Hoogie, is a trilateral. You'll find Solanowitz is a director of Time magazine. And I think, yes, Hannah Schacht is a director of CBS. So there very definitely is an interlock between the trilaterals and the media.
1: And perhaps this is the reason, then, that they rather play down the influence of the Trilateral Commission on contemporary American government.
0: Yes, I had a computer survey made of all articles that have been printed on the Trilateral Commission since 1973. I could find worldwide only 73 articles.
1: Well, what's the relationship between the Trilateral Commission and the Council on Foreign Relations?
0: Well, of course, the Council on Foreign Relations is a much older organization, founded in 1920. I did a study in which I compared trilaterals with or without membership in the CFR, Council on Foreign Relations. I find there's something over 50% overlap

Senator de Goldwater's book, With No Apologies, on page 280, he wrote, "The Trilateral Commission is intended to be the vehicle for multinational consolidation of the commercial and banking interests by seizing control of the political government of the United States." Anthony Sutton lives in seclusion now, as with so many men who have documented the influence of America's invisible government on our society, and he lives with a certain amount of concern for his safety. Because you see, those who have documented the fact that we have an invisible government, and that both political parties in America are controlled by the same identical people, those people, of course, their lives are in danger. Let me point out that since 1953, all but one Secretary of State has come from the membership list of the Council on Foreign Relations. Since 1953, all but one Under Secretary of State has come from the membership list of the Council on Foreign Relations, and all but one Director of the Central Intelligence Agency. And every head of the Federal Reserve Board has come from the membership list of the Council on Foreign Relations. Of the last nine American presidents, six, possibly seven, have come from the membership list of the Council on Foreign Relations, which is indeed the invisible government of the United States. Now, to understand the background of how this all came about, I'd suggest our video, The Descent into Darkness, which will document the origins of the Council on Foreign Relations, originally from the secret society that Cecil Rhodes created in 1891. And of course, then the various front organizations, the Round Table, the Royal Institute for International Affairs in England, and throughout the British Commonwealth. And of course, in America, the Council on Foreign Relations really is a front group for the American branch of the Round Table and for the J.P. Morgan banking interest. Now, if you'd like to document what I'm telling you, a wonderful book was written by Professor Carol Quigley, who was Bill Clinton's mentor when Bill Clinton attended Georgetown University back in the 1960s. In fact, Professor Quigley was a liberal college professor who had a tremendous influence on many of his students, and Bill Clinton even mentioned Professor Quigley when he accepted the Democrat nomination for the presidency back in July of 1962. And when he was accepting the Democrat nomination, he talked about when he'd been a student, he'd heard John Kennedy's call to citizenship. And then, as a student at Georgetown University, he heard that summons clarified by a professor named Carol Quigley. Now, in 1966, Professor Quigley wrote a book entitled Tragedy and Hope, A History of the World in Our Time, in which, in 1,348 pages, he outlined the entire history of modern times and the secret society which had come to dominate the American government. The book was published by the Mellon Company. In fact, it was so revealing that almost immediately publishing house was bought up, and someone who worked for the new publisher destroyed the plates to the first half of Professor Quigley's book. If you doubt what I am telling you, we actually have a taped interview which I found in Professor Quigley's papers back at Georgetown University when I went through them back in 1980, and we offer that taped interview with Professor Quigley where he tells how somebody destroyed the plates, the first half of his book, and then how his publisher refused to reprint the book, even though there was demand from all over the world. That's available in our four-tape set, The Secret Government, available from Radio Liberty by calling 1-800-5-HIV-WAR. Now, of course, the Council on Foreign Relations is not the only organization working behind the scenes to change America from a free society into a corporate socialist or fascist society. There are many organizations, and that story is told in our video entitled The Brotherhood of Darkness and the True Story of the Murder Behind the Orient Express, and of course is contained, at least the soundtrack, in our four-tape set, Secret Societies. Ladies and gentlemen, America is in terrible trouble. Have you ever noticed
noticed it really doesn't seem to matter whether we have the Republicans or Democrats in control of Congress or in control of the White House. The same foreign and domestic policies continue. In fact, if you read Senator Barry Goldwater's book, With No Apologies, on page 279, he will tell you that, you know, since the late 1940s, shortly after the war, there have been four Republican presidents and three Democrat presidents, and he was, of course, taking this up till 1979 when his book was written. And he said, you know, other than the first 7 years of the Eisenhower administration, it didn't matter whether the Republicans or Democrats were in control of the White House, because we had the same identical foreign policy. If you read Professor Quigley's book, Tragedy and Hope, A History of the World in Our Time, on page 1247 and 1248, he will tell you that what we really need are two political parties that are just the same, so we can vote the scoundrels out at any time, but nothing will change. The same foreign and domestic policies will continue. In fact, Professor Quigley, on page 324 of his book, Tragedy and Hope, the one where the pages, pardon me, the plates, the first half of the book were actually destroyed by someone, and the publisher refused to ever reprint the book in its entirety. Professor Quigley tells us that the central banks of the world are working to create a feudal system by which they can control the governments, and then the governments will control the people of the world. The true objective of what's going on today is the establishment of a one world government, a new world economic order, and a new world spirituality. And behind everything that is transpiring today are dark and sinister spiritual forces. For indeed, we are engaged in a spiritual battle. If you read Ephesians 6:12, you'll find this reference. For we wrestle not against flesh and blood, but against principalities, against powers, against the rulers of the darkness of this world, against spiritual wickedness in high places. Wherefore take unto you the whole armor of God, that you may be able to withstand in the evil day, and having done all, to stand. Ladies and gentlemen, the forces which control the Council on Foreign Relations and the Trilateral Commission and the Bilderbergers and the Masonic Movement and the Skull and Bone Society and the Federal Reserve Board and the central banks of the world are joined together in a continuity of evil. There are dark and sinister spiritual forces in the world today. They financed communism since its inception. They financed Adolf Hitler. They took us into a no-win war in Korea. They took us into a no-win war in Vietnam. And of course, today they are building up the military potential of communist China. Will America survive as a free nation? Only if the people of this nation are willing to join together and become informed, become involved in the political process, first of all, to understand it's a spiritual battle, come to understand why America was a great Christian nation one time, and then how we lost that freedom. We are told by Abraham Lincoln, and this is what he wrote back, here's what he said back at the Lyceum in Springfield, Illinois, in about 1840. At what point should we expect the approach of danger? By what means should we fortify ourselves against it? Should we expect some transatlantic giant to step the ocean and crush us with a blow? Never. All the armies of Europe and Asia combined could never by force take a drink from the Ohio or make a mark on the Blue Ridge. Then at what point should we expect the approach of danger? And I answer, if it ever reaches, if the spring among us, it can never come from abroad. If destruction be our lot, we ourselves must be its authors and its finishers. As a nation of free men, we shall live on through all time or die by suicide. And then let me close with that wonderful quotation from James Russell Lowell,
written in 1844, and this is what he wrote. Once to every man and nation comes the moment to decide. In that strife of truth with falsehood for the good or evil side. Some great cause, God's new Messiah, offering East the bloom of light, and the strife goes on forever, tricks the darkness and the light. Then to side with truth is noble, ere to share her wretched crust, ere her cause brings face, fame, and fortune, and is prosperous to be just. Then it is the brave man chooses, while the coward stands aside, until the multitude make virtue of the faith they have denied. Though the cause of evil prospers, yet his truth alone is strong. Though her portion be the scaffold, and upon the throne be long. But that scaffold sways the future, for in the dim unknown standeth God within the shadows, keeping watch above his own.

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10: Well, this is Dr. Stan here at Radio Liberty, coming to you from the hills overlooking beautiful and picturesque Monterey Bay and bringing you the news behind the news, the story behind the story, hoping to convince you that reality is usually scoffed at, that illusion is usually king. But in the battle for the survival of Western and Christian civilization, it's going to be reality, not illusion or delusion, that's going to determine what the future will bring. And we need to remind you the views expressed here are not necessarily those of the owners, management, staff, sponsors, or supporters of the station you're listening to. They happen to be my views, and well, for the next hour, they're going to be the views of John Williams, who's an independent economist, and he publishes something called Shadow Stats, Shadow statistics giving you what's really going on economically in the world. And of course, we hear so many conflicting stories. And for a couple of months, we heard that the Federal Reserve System was going to cut back on buying all those bonds, $85 billion worth of bonds every month. And then, of course, at the last minute, they changed their mind. The economy really wasn't so good. And well, is the economy getting better? Is the economy getting worse? And what does the future hold for us? And how long can the Federal Reserve System keep creating money and pouring it into the economy to keep the economy going before we get inflation? And what is the real rate of inflation? Are we being told the truth, or is there an organized, orchestrated, coordinated effort to deceive the American people about what's going on? John Williams, thank you very much for being with us tonight.
11: Thank you for having me, Dr. Stan.
10: Well, why don't you go ahead and pick up the story? I've just been reading your treatise on the Consumer Price Index and how that works. But what's the message you think that we need to get out to the American people listening across America today?
11: Well, that the that basically there are three problems with the numbers. Number one, the inflation is being understated. And to the extent that you use the government's inflation numbers for adjusting your salary or targeting inflation, you're not getting adequate coverage to beat inflation. The inflation numbers also, in that they have been formally understated by the government, the way they work into the economic statistics are adjusted for inflation, and if you use too low a rate of inflation in adjusting the economic growth, you end up with overstated economic growth. And because of the funny things that are done with the inflation, the gross domestic product, which is the government's broadest measure of economic activity, has been overstated. It appears as though we've had a full economic recovery since the onset of the official recession back in 2007. The funny thing is that there's no other major economic series that is showing that, and I'll contend that indeed the economy has been basically bottom bouncing since the downturn. There hasn't been an economic recovery, and we're not about to have one.
10: And, of course, the thing is, as long as the inflation rate is not accurate, then, of course, you really cannot really trust the government's figures as far as the gross domestic product, can you?
11: Dr. Stan, I'm a little hard of hearing. and I'm not getting a real good connection here.
12: Okay, fine.
11: So I don't mind repeating that.
12: No, not at all. Well, basically, if the government is lying about the level of inflation, then, of course, we're not getting the truth about the gross domestic product. In other words, if the inflation would appear to be suddenly very low, then the gross domestic product could be high. But, of course, if the inflation rate is high, then we may actually be going behind on the gross domestic product. Would that be a fair assessment?
11: That's a fair assessment. The final area here that is about to become a big one politically, although how far it gets carried remains to be seen, and that is that in reality the federal budget deficit is out of control, and effectively, as things are structured, has condemned the United States ultimately to bankruptcy, except sovereign states don't usually declare bankruptcy. What they can do, where they...
12: Hold that thought. Okay.
13: While the storm clouds gather...
12: This is Dr. Stan, and John is just saying that basically, of course, what happens when you're doing what we're doing, eventually you go bankrupt, only the government doesn't admit that we go bankrupt. What do they do? How do they cover for this whole economic house of cards coming down?
11: Well, what they do very simply is where they do not have the tax revenue to cover their obligations, they print the money. And in printing the money, they debase it. It becomes worthless. You end up with inflation as a result of that, and eventually the dollar would become worthless. I'll contend that because of the crises that we've had in the last 5 years plus, particularly in response to the panic in September of 2008, where the Federal Reserve and the federal government worked together to print whatever money they had to, guarantee whatever loans they had to, spend whatever money, bail out whatever large institution needed to be bailed out in order to prevent the system from collapsing. That all that, although it delayed a systemic collapse, really did nothing to turn the economy to the upside or resolve the problems in the banking system. And all they did was just push the problems down the road. It created a much sooner tremendous inflation problem that's ahead of us in the next year or so, and in that process they have set a stage for some extraordinary tumult ahead in the financial market. With this as background, keep in mind that the budget deficit, which was roughly $1.1 trillion, this is the headline number, back in 2012, and is going to be something less than that in 2013 because of some accounting gimmicks. That's based on cash flow, and again, that's been monkeyed with a little bit. But if you look at the accounting the same way a large corporation would account for its operation, using what are called generally accepted accounting principles or GAAP, the deficit in 2012 really was about $6.6 trillion. That includes the increase, the annual increase, in the shortfall of unfunded liabilities for Social Security and Medicare, for example. And that's beyond control, beyond containment. If the government were to try and balance its budget in 1 year, it couldn't. It cannot raise taxes enough to do so. The government...
12: Hold that thought. We'll be right back. Well, this is Dr. Stan, and certainly John was saying that the deficit in the year 2012 was about $1.1 trillion. Now, this year it'll be somewhat less than that because of some accounting gimmicks, but for 2012 it was $1.1 trillion. However, that is calculated simply on cash flow. And if the federal government was required to actually estimate its deficit based upon the general accepted accounting techniques that every corporation corporation, other than the federal government, would use, the federal deficit would have been well over $6 trillion for the year 2012. And there's no way, even if you took all the money that everybody made, why you could possibly simply cover that real deficit that we developed and down the line. Of course, this whole thing is going to come down because there's no money for Social Security. There's no money for Medicare. And the government cannot raise taxes sufficiently to maintain these things. But a lot of people say, John, well, but this is not going to happen until maybe for 10 or 15 years from now. So we don't really have to worry. How do you address that issue?
11: Well, that's what some people in the Bush administration told me 10 years ago. But indeed, we do have to, because that $6 trillion, that's how much it's getting worse each year. You can't fund that. The government could raise taxes to take 100% of everyone's income, of their salaries and wages. And they wouldn't raise enough there to cover the shortfall. They could cut every penny of government spending, including the entire defense deficit, the defense budget, except for Social Security and Medicare, and they'd still be in debt. In order to bring the system into balance, there has to be a restructuring of Social Security and Medicare to make those programs solvent and self-sustainable. But there's nobody in Washington who's willing to address that.
12: And that's because they're afraid if they voted to cut Social Security or cut Medicare that they wouldn't get reelected, because that's really what's wrong with the democratic form of government. People vote for the person who promises to give them the most. Eventually, they make certainly promises to provide items that they cannot, and eventually, why? Because the whole system goes bankrupt. Isn't this really the threat that we face today?
11: Well, that's where we're heading, but you have to keep in mind is that if you go back to September of 2008, the system almost did collapse at that point. They weren't kidding. They held the banks together. It was a very dangerous time. We're not out of danger. We're still living with that crisis in the aftershock. And what's going to happen in the next couple of months is that you're going to see. You have things going on right now in Congress in terms of trying to get a continuing resolution to fund the government in the next year so it doesn't get shut down. I'm not going to get into that, but let me just touch for a moment upon the deficit ceiling, which also has to be extended. Right now, the government spending is right up against the ceiling that Congress has put upon it. And people say, oh, my goodness, that doesn't mean we're going to raising the deficit ceiling doesn't mean that we're going to borrow more money. Well, of course it means you're going to borrow more money. There are Republicans in Congress who are taking the position if we want to raise the debt limit here, okay, but let's take serious action to bring the deficit problem under control. And so people say, well, you know, it's nonsensical. Why do that? We've got to pay our bills. Indeed, we have to pay our bills. I'm not saying we shouldn't. But it's like you had a 500-pound man and an imaginary circumstance where his family had to give him permission to put on weight beyond the 500 pounds. Well, that was done when he was at 450 pounds. He just keeps eating away and consuming at an unsustainable pace that's eventually going to kill him. Now he's up at 500 pounds, and he's limited to the 500 pounds. He says, oh, please, let me eat some more so I can get up to 520 pounds. Well, yeah, you let him get up to 520 pounds, and at some point he's going to have a heart attack. That's what's happening with our debt. Right now, the federal debt somewhat over $16 trillion. When you add in total obligations, the things that the government is committed to in terms of the cash they need and hadn't to cover, you're looking at something over $80 trillion. And that's five times the size of our gross domestic product. There's just no way that we can possibly handle it without the country, again, becoming insolvent or the most likely circumstance, spending its way out of its inability to raise money with the effect of creating a terrible inflation.
12: Well, I mean, couldn't we simply inflate our way out of this? In other words, simply just destroy the value of our currency, pay off our debt, and start it all over again.
11: Yep. That's where we're going.
12: And basically, of course, what that would mean, though, is that the people who have their life savings in money and bonds, certainly, or in stocks or in pension funds or annuities, they'd lose everything then, wouldn't they?
11: Well, I'm a simple economist. I'm not an investment advisor. I can give you general guidance as to where I think things are going. And right now, interest rates basically are about as low as you're going to see. The reason for that is that the Federal Reserve has intervened at the short term, the short interest rates to basically keep them as low as physically possible, and they've been trying to do the same thing at the longer yield end, in the 10-year notes and such, the 30-year bond. Traditionally, normal circumstances, you could expect that bond yields would be maybe 3 percentage points above inflation. And if inflation now is at 2%, that means the long-term bonds should be up around 5 percentage points. But the inflation numbers are understated, so they really should be higher than that. We're seeing artificially low interest rates now created by the Fed, and I really think that it's effectively criminal what they're doing, because they're hurting, and very deliberately so, people who are living on fixed income. It used to be that you could go out and buy a CD at a bank, or buy a treasury note or bond, and have prospects of making a reasonable return on your money. But you can't do that now. You cannot get a return that's safe in the United States that beats the rate of inflation. And the reason that you can't do that, and I'm talking the government's official inflation rate, forget what I think inflation is, which is, you know, 3 to 7 percentage points higher. The reason you can't do that is because the Fed is keeping the interest rates artificially low. I think what they're trying to do is to push people into the stock market, hoping that the stock market will rally and that people will then have a greater wealth effect from the stocks, and maybe that'll stimulate the economy. Not a chance. There's a good reason we're not seeing economic growth, and it isn't because the stock market isn't rallying. They've been doing all sorts of crazy things with stocks. That's generally an area I would look to avoid.
12: Well, now, what is the real inflation rate today at the present time, in your opinion? What is the real inflation rate?
11: The real inflation rate, it would be, depending on how you look at it, would be in the range of basically 5 to 9 percentage points, above the 2% the government's talking about.
12: All right, fine. Now, is that above the 2%, or was that including the 2% the government?
11: No, that includes the 2%.
12: Okay, fine.
11: So minimally 3 percentage points higher than what the government is talking about.
12: All right, fine. And that basically means that we are all then, if we have our money and invested in conventional investments, of course, we're losing money. If you're invested in T-bonds at 3% and the inflation rate is 5 to 9%, you're losing somewhere between 2 and 6%, you know, on your money. And basically, of course, we're supposed to get adjustments on Social Security, but of course, and specifically manipulating the figures because they don't want to actually adjust to Social Security according to the law. Would that be a fair statement?
11: Well, what has happened here, very simply, is the law tied to Social Security has been changed. It isn't that they've changed the law per se, but again, the law is structured so that Social Security supposedly is being adjusted for inflation. You get a cost of living adjustment each year. What they've done, though, is they've changed the way they measure inflation. And they changed the way they measure inflation deliberately to understate it for the express purpose of lowering the cost of living payments or the cost of living adjustments on Social Security. This is a way of cutting back on the deficit. And what they did, very simply, and most people don't understand this, and you have people in Washington We're talking about taking this even a step further and even further reducing the rate of inflation used in adjusting cost of living adjustments. But what has happened here, you have to understand with when you look at a consumer price index as a way of measuring inflation, that traditionally, historically, over decades, actually centuries, there's been a price index. That the concept has been to measure the cost of living as it is needed to maintain a constant standard of living. So that it traditionally, they take measure a pound of beef, a loaf of bread, let's say a gallon of gas, they take the price of that 1 year, that same basket of goods, they price that the next year, however much it had gone up by, that was the rate of inflation. What they have done now is they've tried to change it to a substitution base. And what Alan Greenspan said, the consumer price index as we have it overstates inflation. He said, what do you mean it overstates inflation? And he says, well, suppose the price of steak goes up sharply. People will buy more hamburger. And if they buy more hamburger, then their cost of living is less.
12: Hold that thought. Our telephone number is 1-888-24-LIBERTY, 1-888-24-LIBERTY. And if you have a question or comment for our guest, John Williams, we'll be back in just a moment here at Radio Liberty. This is Dr. Stan. Our guest is John Williams. And basically what they're really doing then is lying. What they're doing is coming up with contrived figures to confuse us, and the average person isn't sophisticated enough to realize what's going on or too trusting to really believe that they would actually lie to the American people so they could steal money from the elderly citizen who honestly believes Social Security payments are going to keep up with the rate of inflation. Would that be a fair appraisal?
11: Yeah. Well, what they've done, the changes they've made, they've cut the rate of inflation used in adjusting Social Security payments, for example. And had they not made the changes that they made, Social Security checks today would be about double what they are. The reason they did it was to cut Social Security payments. It's been effective. It worked. And now these guys in Congress, as they're looking at the deficit, they can't agree on cutting Social Security, but they can agree on putting in a new inflation measure, which will give you even lower inflation and have the effect of lowering Social Security payments by lowering the cost of living adjustment. And there nobody is going to actually be voting against Social Security. This is just a little adjustment they make on the sidelines. They've done it before. It's an outright fraud.
12: And that is the tragedy, John, of the people find it so difficult to believe that government officials would lie, but I really believe that they do. They know exactly what they're doing. But the last thing they want is for the American people to understand what is really going on. And basically, over a period of years, this eventually, of course, decreases and progressively limits the amount of Social Security people are going to be getting. Will that be a fair appraisal?
11: Dr. Stan, I'm sorry. Again, I had difficulty hearing what you were saying there.
12: Well, basically, of course, what we're getting today is the fact that as time goes by, elderly citizens are going to get less and less money because, of course, they're suddenly not allowing Social Security payments to keep up with inflation.
11: Right.
12: Would that be fair?
11: Yes, and the reason for that is that the changes that have been made here have been made over decades. It's been a long-term practice. Now, you say they lie. Indeed, they do. And this is a very deliberate manipulation, but it's covered. When they make the changes, it's publicly discussed. It's in the press. They have a support from the academic community that says, yes, a better inflation measure is one that measures goods on a substitution base, so that if you have a steak going up, you buy more hamburger. That's a more accurate measure of inflation. It's a matter of definition. The way individuals look at their cost of living is, what do I need now to at least maintain the standard of living I had the year before? That's the way it had been historically. That's what they have changed, and the effect is an outright fraud. With the economy, they do the same thing. It's a matter of definition. I mean, you look, for example, at the unemployment rate, and that's now down to 7.3% at the last count. And normally, where you'd come down a full percentage point over the period of a year, that would be great news. At least you're, presumably you have more people who are employed. The number of unemployed people have declined. That's not the case. What's happened here is that instead of the unemployed people finding jobs, what has happened is they have...
12: Hold that thought. We'll be back here in just a moment. Well, this is Dr. Stan, and John Williams is simply saying that they cook the figures, they alter the figures. Taking, for example, the unemployment rate, and they tell us that the unemployment rate is down to about 7.4%. And isn't that wonderful? And most people think then we have less people who are unemployed. But that's really not the case, is it? In other words, basically, the unemployment figure is falling, but there are more people unemployed. How could you have the unemployment figure falling and have more people who don't have a job?
11: It's a matter of definition. And the government actually publishes six levels of unemployment. The headline number, the one that makes the big headlines, and oh boy, we're down to 7.3%. They call that U3. That's their third level of unemployment. And in order to be counted as unemployed there, indeed, you have to be able to work and wanting a job and willing and able to take a job, but you have to have actively looked for work in the last 4 weeks. Now, that doesn't mean that you've looked at the help wanted advertising in the newspapers. In Europe, they'll count you as unemployed if you're reading the help wanted advertising. In the United States, you have to have been physically knocking on doors, writing letters, making telephone calls within the last 4 weeks to be counted in the headline unemployment number. What happens is that people find they can't get a job. They're standing on their heads. They're doing everything they can, and they stop looking. They still want a job. They consider themselves unemployed. They take a job right away if there were one available. But as soon as they have not looked in the last 4 weeks, the government drops them from the unemployed rolls and counts them as discouraged workers. Now, the government has a broader measure of unemployment that they call U6. That's the broadest measure. It includes people who are working part-time because they can't find a full-time job. They'd like a full-time job. They can't get a full-time job. So they take a part-time job, which is the best they can get. And it includes the discouraged workers, those who have given up looking for work. At least they haven't looked for work in the last 4 weeks. Now, back in 1994, before this the unemployment series was last redefined on a massive scale, it didn't make any difference how long it was since you went to look for when you last went to look for work. As long as you considered yourself unemployed, you'd take the job, you're ready and available for the work. But you'd given up looking for work because there are no jobs to be had. They'd count you as a discouraged worker. That went on for as long as you were discouraged. Today, they cut it off at 1 year. So that with the government's broadest measure, which right now is a little under 14%, that only includes people who've been discouraged for less than a year. I have a measure that I track, which includes people who've been discouraged for more than a year, the way the government used to count it back in 1994. Again, this is a matter of definition. But if you add those people back in, you'll find the unemployment rate is holding up around 23%, which is the high for my series. It's as high as anything I estimate that's been seen since the Great Depression.
12: And that is what's known as the U6 unemployment. Government will admit it's about 14, but certainly John estimates it's certainly about 23%. And they're simply lying to you, ladies and gentlemen. They're lying. Well, let's quickly go to Dan, who's calling us from Spokane, Washington. And if you have a question for John Williams, our telephone number, 1-888-24-LIBERTY. 1-888-24-LIBERTY, or here in the Central Coast of California, 464-8295. Dan, do you have a question or comment?
14: I sure do. This is one of the best programs you've had in quite a while, and I appreciate you having your guest on there. This is important stuff, and we all understand this as best we can, you know. I have a question that's going to seem simple to you, but it's complicated to me. And that is this. I know that the that money serves more than one purpose. It serves as a means of storing wealth. Retired people are interested in storing wealth, and it also serves as a means of production, so to actually produce wealth. And that's where the fractional reserve thing comes in. If I give you my stored wealth, you get to multiply it times 10. You put that in there, and then and it gets you, it builds houses. So you're actually, so there's the two functions, the capacity to store wealth and the capacity to produce wealth. And the problem is, I've heard this explained, and I didn't understand it. But the problem is, it's getting this ratio correct. Is that not, because actually the fractional reserve is a good idea to produce wealth.
15: All right, fine. Basically, you're talking about the fractional reserve system artificially producing wealth. Basically, you only have to have a certain amount of money deposited in the bank for the bank to create additional money. Is that a good idea that banks can create money out of nothing through the fractional reserve system and then lend that money out?
11: Well, that's the way the system had pretty much worked up until 2008. And in the crisis there, what you have to keep in mind is the system broke.
15: Hold that thought. We'll be back in just a moment here.

0: this is Dr. Stan. Our guest is John Williams from ShadowStats.com. And Dan was calling from Spokane asking if this was a good system, this idea of being able to create money out of nothing. But after all, when we had all this money out there that had been created, now we could use that for investment and building homes and building businesses. And suddenly John said, well, this is how the system worked until 2008. And then, of course, the system broke down. John, why did the system break down? Is it inevitable that this sort of a system would break down?
1: The banking system effectively was bankrupt. It was on the brink of collapse. And what the Federal Reserve did, and the gentleman is absolutely right in terms of the response and what usually is done here to try and get the economy back on track, at least it's the way that's been for, say 50 years or so, hasn't always worked. Actually, there's very little the Fed can do to stimulate the economy, but they try. And what they did was they build up bank reserves. But they didn't just build up bank reserves. They put in extraordinary bank reserves. You have the bank reserves are part of what they call the monetary base. And that used to be the tool for controlling the level of the money supply, which is cash in circulation and in different accounts. Where that had been maybe a little over $1 trillion in 2008, and most of that was just cash in the system. Bank reserves are maybe $60 billion right now, and the Fed has been going through the process and is continuing it to do it today. Has been building up the reserve. The monetary base is over $3 trillion. The bank reserves are over a couple of trillion, and that is absolutely unprecedented. Unprecedented. And if times were normal, that would multiply by 10, let's say, into the banking system, give you $20 trillion, and you'd have extraordinary growth in the money supply and runaway inflation. None of that happened because the banks did not lend the money. The normal process here is that when the Federal Reserve provides reserves to the bank, they lend money into the banking system. In order for you to have the expansion of the money supply, let's say a bank lends you $10,000, you deposit that in your account, then the bank can take 90% of that deposit, that $9,000, and it'll lend it out. And that 90% of that on down the line increases the money supply.
0: Hold that thought. Suddenly John is explaining how this system works, and basically we had a fairly good system. It was a fiat money system, but suddenly the economy was working fairly well for a time. It had, but then of course the things started getting out of hand, and basically of course in 2008 when everything began to collapse, why the Federal Reserve system started pouring money and creating all this new money, and basically you have with suddenly a multiplier factor of about 10, so suddenly they've got $3 trillion they've created, and if we were simply to actually put that figure of 10 on that, or 8, something like that, why would we have $20 trillion out there in circulation? Well, basically that hasn't, even though the money potentially is there, it's not creating inflation, because of course the Federal Reserve system is paying the banks not to lend money. We're actually paying the money. The interest of the banks don't lend the money out because they know what's going to happen. If the money starts getting lent out by the banks, why the whole system will collapse. It's going to collapse, I believe. It's not a matter of if, but when. Would you agree with that, John?
1: Well, I don't see how they can avoid a collapse. That's what the Fed is afraid of is systemic collapse. That's why they continue with things such as this quantitative easing to try and prop up the banks. The reason the banks are not lending the money is that they're not healthy. In order for a bank to lend money, it has to have a strong balance sheet. If they have a weak balance sheet, they can't lend money the way they normally would. And the lack of bank lending here is a sign that the banking system is still very weak. And nonetheless, you're seeing a little bit of growth in the broad money supply, but nothing like the monetary base. And the difference between the growth in the monetary base and the money supply is signaling a terrible terrible problem in the banking system from a ongoing financial stress circumstance.
0: No,
1: the banking system's not healthy, the economy's not healthy, the consumer's not healthy, and there's the crux of your problem.
0: And is this why the Federal Reserve System is lending $40 to $45 billion a month, or I should say buying $40 to $45 billion a month worth of mortgage bonds, trying to stabilize the banking system to keep it from collapsing?
1: Well, I'm not saying it's going to be wise or not, because the thing is, I'm not sure how I would have handled this. That we shouldn't have gotten into the system, the situation that we were in 2008. The system was on the brink of collapse. That could have been avoided, but once we got to that point, I think they were beyond the range of being able to correct it. What they were able to do was to buy a little time and push things into the future. And as long as they're pushing things into the future, they have to keep doing things like they're doing right now with the quantitative easing, which gives them a little more time. But we're up against the limit. And the limit here, very simply, is the global financial system and the way the rest of the world looks at the value of the U.S. dollar. I think in the not-too-distant future, we're going to see very heavy selling pressure against the U.S. dollar. And when people look at the money supply, what in the United States, this is an important factor because it's a global reserve currency. You also have to consider the cash that's outside the United States. And where the broadest money measure right now, order of magnitude, $14-15 trillion, you have that amount anyway, again, outside the system that is being held there. And as long as the rest of the world is willing to hold that, things are stable. But if they don't like what's happening and they want to get rid of that, you start to see a fall in the value of the dollar. And as that happens, you see things like oil prices spike, gasoline prices spike. That starts an inflationary cycle there, even though we have a weak economy. And as the selling of the dollar gets worse, the foreign investors start selling their treasury bonds. The Fed's going to have to buy those, or it lets the financial system collapse again. It's going to keep in there, it's going to keep buying, and it's going to keep fueling the system until we end up with an uncontainable inflation.
0: Dan, it's not a matter of if, but when this happens. I don't know anybody knows when it's going to happen, but I believe they're going to come up with some sort of a great international crisis, and then they can say, well, it wasn't our fault. It was those other people, the terrorists or the communists, or call them what you will, but there is going to be a crisis, and I think that's how they're going to try to take care of this. And when that happens, heaven help us all, because I think they're going to destroy the value of our life savings. I really do. Thanks very much for calling, Dan. The telephone number is 1-888-24-LIBERTY, 1-888-24-LIBERTY, or 464-8295 if you're out there in the listening audience. John, how could people get in touch with you and subscribe to your Shadow Stats publications? Get your information, because it's really is very, very important.
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0: 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Just click there and follow the directions. They're always happy to get subscribers, but there's a lot of information there for anyone who just wants to get some background information.
1: And Sidney, I've been up there many times. It's a wonderful website. It's shadowstats.com, or certainly simply go to your search engine and write in John Williams Finances, something like that, and you'll get to that website. Well, our telephone number is 1-888-24-LIBERTY. 1-888-24-LIBERTY or 464-8295. Well, do you think it's a matter of weeks or months or years before this house of cards begins to come down? I don't know how they can, much longer they can keep suddenly buying $85 billion a month worth of bonds. I mean, because they've done this for the better part of, what, a year and a half, 2 years, something like that?
0: Well, this is they really started buying the government bonds with their quantitative easing too, which was back in I think that's late 2010. It's been buying the treasury bonds, which, and they're doing order of magnitude 45
1: billion dollars a month, right, of T-bills, treasury bonds.
0: When they do that, that's monetizing the federal debt. And again, it's an effort to create money supply. We're seeing a little bit of growth in the money supply, but it hasn't had full effect. It also helps the U.S. with its borrowing. Right now, the Federal Reserve has purchased more debt this year than of government securities than the, they buy it in the open market, than the U.S. Treasury's issued. So effectively, the Treasury's got someone there who's buying everything they put out. That has the effect of keeping downside pressures on interest rates very artificially. It also makes it a little easier for the Treasury in terms of meeting its debt obligations. But again, you just can't keep doing that. It will become very inflationary. And as it does, the dollar becomes worthless.
1: Well, now, basically, the Chinese, certainly, and the Japanese have been buying our debt for some time. Are they still continuing to buy it as they did, or are they simply hanging on to what they have without massively increasing their holding of T-bonds? And certainly, I was reading an article the other day that said that even though they weren't buying so many T-bonds, they were buying other things like American mortgages and things like that. What's really happening as far as certainly China, Japan, these other countries with massive amounts of money?
0: Well, they have been buying U.S. securities. They've been very big buyers of the Treasury debt, although the Fed is now the largest holder of the Treasury debt. And we've seen some movement away from the foreign investors. I would contend that most of the our global trading partners know that long-term, the dollar is not a good bet. They don't want to have their assets there. So they've been quietly moving out of the dollar, moving out of the treasury bonds. I'm sure they're going into all sorts of other things, ranging from other countries' bonds to industrial companies in the United States. There are all sorts of things these countries can do with their money, but they're beginning to shy away from the treasury bonds, which is a very bad sign, because it is the soundness of the treasury bond, the willingness of the rest of the world to lend us the money to cover our deficit, that keeps us solvent, that keeps the system from blowing apart. And I think part of what the Fed's doing here in buying up all these treasuries is that they're very nervous about that continuing. They want to keep that liquidity low. Keep the liquidity in the treasury market high. They don't want to see a failed treasury auction, because that starts all sorts of things in terms of rising interest rates and people beginning to run from the dollar and run from the treasury.
1: But isn't it just a matter of time before people eventually do begin to run from the dollar? Because basically, I mean, certainly there must be more and more people who understand there's nothing behind the currency. It's a totally fraudulent system. And really the only reason it has any value is because people perceive it does. But if they said the other countries begin trying

0: trying to get out of the dollar, and other people begin running out of the dollar. Couldn't we simply get certainly a run on the banks again like we had back in 2008?
1: That's all a possibility. I think the selling pressure, the flight from the dollar, more likely is going to be sooner rather than later. A couple of factors behind that. One, we saw a little bit of that in the funny shenanigans that went on this last week with the Federal Reserve and it, whether or not it was going to taper or keep up its bond buying. And the word to the markets had been the Fed was going to taper, and that's what they expected. And the global markets had responded by rallying the dollar by selling off gold. And gold here is the ultimate hedge against the dollar debasement. And then when Bernanke made the announcement they're not going to taper, that they're going to keep the quantitative easing going at the same pace that they had, the dollar sold off sharply, gold rallied. The markets there reading that that's going to be inflationary and further debasement of the dollar. Then you have people arguing back and forth and trying to throw monkey wrenches into what the other people have said as to whether or not the Fed's going to do this or that. I can tell you that the Fed's primary problem is holding the system together, preventing a financial collapse. That's what they're trying to do. They're trying to prevent a collapse of the banking system. That's why they started the quantitative easing. You'll have people say, oh, the Fed's out there to stimulate the economy and keep inflation low, and the Fed chairman will talk about the mandate that it has to do that. But the Fed's primary mandate, keep in mind, this is it's a central bank. It's owned by the banking system. It's a private corporation. It's not a government entity. And its primary function is to keep the banking system solvent, to keep the system liquid. So all the actions they're taking there are aimed at providing systemic liquidity. Now, if I were Bernanke and I went out to the public and say, hey, guys, we're doing all this to keep the banks afloat, that would probably draw some political criticism in the current environment, as I read it. But when he goes out and says, oh, we're doing this to bring down the unemployment rate and to prop up the GDP, the public buys it. That's nonsense. There's very little the Fed can do to stimulate the economy. Big problem the Fed has had over time is that the actions it can take can always bring down the economy. They can tighten up on credit enough to drive an economy into recession. But to make the economy grow, that's very difficult. They can flood the system with liquidity. They can create inflation. But unless it's caught on, and unless the business cycle is there, and the consumers are there, ready and willing to buy and consume and create demand for the goods that get produced, you're not going to have an economic rebound. Bernanke said, "There's nothing we can do to stimulate the economy. It's got to come from what the Congress does. There's not much the Congress can do now either. And here's the crux of the problem with the economy." Why we don't have a recovery, why we have not had a recovery, why there's not much the Fed can do, and it comes down basically to the consumer. The consumer within the gross domestic product accounts for something of order of magnitude over 70% of economic activity. Now, right now, and we just had the government release its latest numbers on poverty and income. The poverty report itself is not meaningful. It's very heavily politicized in all the definitions. I wouldn't pay much attention to that. But when you look at the estimates of household income, there you're getting a fairly hard number. And when you look at that on an inflation-adjusted basis, using the Consumer Price Index, this is the government's CPIU, their headline and inflation number, what you'll find is that the median or the middle household income number has been falling year after year since before the recession. The private surveys by Senior Research now show these numbers on a monthly basis. They show that as the economy fell into June of 2009, which is when it then miraculously rebounds in the GDP numbers, that the household income kept plummeting and plummeting, and it fell more then than it did in the official part of the recession, and now it's been bottom bouncing for a while, but it hasn't recovered. You can't have growth in consumption, which is the biggest part of your economy, without growth in income. Income drives consumption. That's basic. And this is adjusted for inflation. That's the way the GDP is looked at. These numbers are net of inflation.
0: Some people say that the president is the most important person in the country. Other people say the head of the Federal Reserve Board, Ben Bernanke, is far more important than the president as far as our economy, as far as driving our country is concerned. How would you comment on that?
1: Excuse me. Well, the Fed is, again, the Fed can bring the economy down. There's very little it can do to support it. And the current circumstance, there's not much the government can do other than a major overhaul of all the systems that have driven income down. Because if you look at household income today, I just reported for 2012, it's below where it was in 1968. The reason for that is because of very bad trade policies, which have driven the better paying production shot offshore, the offshore competition.
0: All that thought, we'll be back in just a moment to wrap up the program. John, we're at the end of the program. It's been fascinating, and I want you to know how much I've enjoyed having you with me. What are the parting thoughts that you'd like to leave with our listeners, and what should our listeners be doing to protect themselves in this time? Because my fear is an awful lot of people are going to get wiped out when this whole financial house of cards built upon absolutely nothing begins to come tumbling down. What are your thoughts?
1: Well, the potential certainly is there. And what you can do effectively is buy an insurance policy, as you were afraid, as though you're afraid of your real house falling down in a high wind or such. The insurance policy here is holding some physical gold. It's a hedge against the debasement of the dollar. This is a time where you need to look to preserve the purchasing power of your assets and wealth. The dollar becomes worthless. So all your dollar-denominated assets. Gold will preserve the purchasing power. Gold goes up and down. It gets knocked around by the central bank. But when the heavy inflation starts to hit, gold will be moving up to offset the decline in the purchasing power of the dollar. That's basic with physical gold. Silver does the same thing. Good idea to get some assets outside the U.S. dollar. That is everything that you put off there probably will have a better return than you'll see in other areas. My goodness, over the last decade, gold still has outperformed the stock market. But you don't look at gold as a day-to-day investment. You look at it as a hedge, as an insurance policy. You cover your basic needs with that, and ride out the storm. And once you ride out the storm, you've maintained your asset, your purchasing the power of your assets, and you have liquidity, you'll probably have some of the best investment opportunities anyone's ever seen. But the key here is survival of your assets, your wealth.
0: Well, John, I want to thank you so very much for being with us. I think it's a vitally important subject. I appreciate everything you do, and I hope we can call on you from time to time to keep our listeners abreast of what's going on.
1: Of course you can. Thank you so much for having me on your show.
0: Good night. God bless.
1: Good night.

This is Dr. Stan back here, and we do hope, of course, you enjoyed our conversation with John Williams. But, ladies and gentlemen, it's not a matter of if, but when this whole house of cards comes down. John said that he thought that you ought to seriously consider having some gold and silver, something with inherent value to get you through the time that lies ahead. He doesn't know when this is coming down, but he knows it's coming down, because you can't simply keep actually having the Federal Reserve System create $85 billion worth of money every single month and put it into the bond market, both the treasury bonds and mortgage bonds. And mortgage bonds are trying to put it because they have to do something to straighten the banks. The banks are certainly on the verge of collapse. If the interest rates goes up, of course, the banks are holding something, almost a half a quadrillion dollars worth of derivative contracts, and most of this is in interest rates. And if the interest rates go up on the T-bills, why, of course, our banks will go down. It's just that very simple. You must understand we're in very, very difficult straits. And behind everything going on, I believe, is powerful spiritual forces that are going to bring God's judgment on America. Because America has turned against God, and when a nation turns against God, God turns against that nation. You need to get my book, Brotherhood of Darkness. That's Brotherhood of Darkness. You need to understand America's certainly wonderful history. We have a great DVD set. It's actually three of them. Part one, part two, part three. It's called The Secret Mystery of America's Beginning, and I'm in all of them. And basically, of course, it gets you into the background of America's foundation. And then, of course, the fact that when America was founded, there were powerful occult and satanic forces here in America. And you'll see their emblems all over Washington, D.C. That is the second. And this three DVD set, you really want to get this information, and you want to circulate it and let people understand. You can go to Washington, D.C. You can see all the satanic and Luciferian emblems all over our nation's capital, along with the Christian symbols. Two forces in conflict with one another, and that conflict is being played out today. The only trouble is, at one time, the Christian was predominant. Today, the atheists, the satanic, the Luciferian are predominant, and that's why they've taken God and prayer and the Ten Commandments and Christmas and Easter and everything good and noble and moral out of our schools. They know exactly what they're doing. And the average American has no idea what's happening. We're living the good life right up until the very last moment, and then terrible things are going to happen. You need to hear my talk. It's on DVD. It's called Agenda 21, The Covert Plan. Another talk. Basically, it goes into the desperate deception. It's my interview with Norman Dodd, who headed the only congressional commission ever allowed to investigate the great tax-exempt foundations. And then, of course, we have another one called World Revolution. It's my interview with Ambassador Earl T. Smith, a multi-billionaire, who tells you how we install Fidel Castro in Cuba. Yes, ladies and gentlemen, we install Fidel Castro. They didn't know he was a communist. They knew he was a communist, but you needed an enemy to keep the gullible Americans of rallying behind the government to protect us, just like we've created and financed this whole world terrorist movement that's killing people all throughout the world. We finance them, that we're financing Al-Qaeda, Sunni forces in Syria today. Why are we financing Al-Qaeda in Syria and fighting them in Afghanistan? You've got to stop and think and understand. Well, you need to get this DVD. It's entitled The World Revolution, and it's my interview with Ambassador Earl T. Smith. And basically, there's so much. 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
1: He went without food, not to lose weight, but to help people lose generations of hate. While many around him rose up with violence, he sat down for peace. When others used religion as an excuse for war, he used it to remind them of love. Mahatma Gandhi made the world a far better place by reaching out with the strength he cultivated within his soul. Soul, pass it on.

0: If you are receiving this transmission, you are the resistance.
1: Xi Jinping held out a stick and said, if you come into the conflict or if you keep aiding Taiwan, we're ready for total war. But then he heralded out a big carrot saying, I'll help you reopen the Strait of Hormuz by putting pressure on their big ally, Iran. You follow how Xi acts. He always says he'll do one thing and does the opposite. Communist dictator for life. We've got big news on that front. Sebastian Gorka has made more comments about coming after people for their speech, saying political opposition, both left and right, are terrorists. It's just a very dangerous sign. He is the terrorism czar. And we have seen a lot of talk out of the White House about declaring an emergency over the elections. And if you look at the law, what the Democrats are doing is breaking the law. That could be done. I'm implemented right. That said, the president's been looking at other emergency powers for the economy. And there is a lot of talk by law professors, people that I respect, that this is a real possibility. So because of some of the behavior we've seen the last few months out of Trump with this Iran war, we have to look at it seriously. So I thought, you know what? I know Peter Tichtin, longtime childhood friend of Trump, military academy bunkmate, and advisor and lawyer, and I respect him. And the emergency executive orders and things that he's talked about are totally constitutional, and I agree with on the election. So I thought, why not go to somebody that actually advises Trump and talks to him every week and get him on about all of this? And so that is coming up. Here's Cenk Uygur talking about what he's hearing, though.
2: Guys, the reason my hair's on fire is because I swear to you that you don't realize the economic catastrophe headed our way if we go back into this war, and it's now almost not an if anymore. Trump keeps talking about, you know, oh, the market could go down 20 or 25%. I thought oil prices were going to get to 150, 200. 99 is not that bad, he said today. First of all, 99 is bad. That's why we have the inflation that we have now. And on top of that, he's going back in. So that's why he's saying, yeah, oil's going to go up to massive numbers. The market is going to crash. I can't stand the idiocy of Wall Street. I mean, today prices skyrocket, gas is through the roof, and those morons are still buying. They're still buying. They're the dumbest people in the world. So, okay, guys, here's a marker for you. Me versus all of Wall Street. And I'm going to tell you right now, all of Wall Street is dead wrong, and that market is going to crash like we haven't seen in our lifetimes.
3: Maybe they know something.
1: I tend to agree with everything he said there, even though Cenk has attacked me, told incredible lies about me. It doesn't matter. When somebody is accurate, I'll say they're accurate. The numbers are in on the economy. It is more devastating than I predicted with economists and others. It's worse than I thought. The numbers are pouring in. You have a record 40-plus percent increase in bankruptcies this year. The consumer price index is exploding. Thank you, Netanyahu. Thank you, Likudniks. Thank you, AIPAC. Thank you, thank you, thank you. And we've got Netanyahu saying Israel's been the new superpower. Talk about delusions of grandeur. It is so crazy. And we have the head of the American Zionist organization saying Iran was behind 9/11. I mean, this is just out of control. Cuba's on the verge of falling, and they just found an underwater bomb in Alabama. This ties into the refineries getting blown up. Stay with us and share those live feeds now at Real Alex Jones on X and Rumble at the Alex Jones Show Live. Make a massive announcement right now. I mean, this is just bonker town. What it does is just, I feel 20 years younger. I'm not kidding you. Ultra methylene blue.
4: I know. I love it. This stuff works, man.
1: I just can't shut up about it. Up about it. Ultra methylene blue. I mean, this is just bonker town.

0: Get yours now at thealexjonesstore.com. It is just beyond spectacular.
1: Waging war on corruption. It's Alex Jones coming to you live from the front lines of the info war.
0: Okay, I'm going to have to be really controlled and focused today on this live Thursday, May 14th transmission, because we have just a megaload of incredible news and developments, some good, some bad, some very, very ugly and dangerous. Now, Trump's been talking about declaring a national emergency because of election fraud. I've looked at that. The remedies they've talked about are constitutional, basically banning mail-in ballots other than true absentee. And we've got his main lawyer that's been advising him for many years and childhood friend, Peter Tichtin, joining us to talk about what's really going on inside Trump's head. This will be exclusive information. There is also talk, and I've confirmed inside the White House, of Trump declaring an economic emergency if we go back to war with Iran. And it looks like that pause is probably about to end. Iran says, basically, bring it. They're now in control of the Strait of Hormuz. You have the neocons sticking a fork in Trump in Atlantic Monthly and saying, checkmate, Trump, you know, destroyed us. The American empire is going to die. Iran has won. When they're the ones that helped steer him into this, the real target of this was America and our recovery, not Iran, as I said months and months ago, and as I said 75 days ago when this fiasco began. So there's now no doubt that I was right. I'm not pleased to be right. I am absolutely disgusted. We were ruling the roost. We were running the tables. We were just winning, winning, winning, winning. I was euphoric the first 8 months of Trump, and then it all started going sideways. Still better than Democrats. I'm just saying, this is bad. And the problem is all the economic crises and the rest of it that this Iran has exacerbated will be hung around Trump's neck and Republicans' neck, and they will probably lose the House and the Senate. House for sure, I think, probably Senate. And then, boy, then they're going to come after Trump and all the hearings and the impeachment, and then where are we? And then here comes Gavin Newsom in 2028 and the rest of it. And then you have Trump, again, we'll play the clip again here in a moment. I just can't believe he said this 2 days ago. No, I don't even think about or care about the average American's economic problems. I mean, why would you, if I was a Democrat strategist and they were sitting around, say, John Podesta wargaming around a table, which we know they do, and they even released their wargames, and I was asking the question of the other strategists, what could we get Trump to say that would hurt the Republicans the most in the midterms? And you'd say, I don't care about Medicare and Medicaid, we're a war economy. That was a month ago. 2 days ago, well, just hear the clip for yourself. Here it is.
2: To what extent are American financial situations motivating you to make a deal?
3: Not even a little bit. It's the only thing that matters when I'm talking about Iran, they can't have a nuclear weapon. I don't think about Americans' financial situation. I don't think about anybody. I think about one thing. We cannot let Iran have a nuclear weapon. That's all.
0: So Trump has tunnel vision on this, and when you have bankruptcies up a record 43% just so far this year, when you have the CPI coming in so high, the price index, the consumer indexes, and you have a statement like, I don't think about America's financial situation. I mean, wow. And of course, that just goes to the mindset Trump is in, where he just doesn't give a damn and doesn't even think about what he's going to say. But give me an overhead shot here. I want to show viewers what I've got here in front of me and what we're going to be covering. We have huge developments in the Iran situation. We have more evidence coming out of these bombings or these explosions at refineries and food processing facilities and key infrastructure are terrorism. And we just had a big event in Alabama, where they found in deep water on a major dam a large explosive, underwater professional explosive. That's what you have to understand about China and the globalists. They've already got everything pre-wired. They got kill switches in a lot of our weapons and our bridges and, you know, in our power plants. This is a big deal, and this goes into asymmetrical warfare. and all the hype coming out, Iran frighteningly close to a nuclear weapon. Energy Secretary Chris Wright warns. So, and now the Zionist Organization of America, very powerful, is saying that that Iran is and was behind 9/11. Just absolutely ridiculous. But that shows you the level of the war propaganda we're dealing with. And Israel is not successful so far in the PR war, in the propaganda war. And so what is the final ingredient they'll need? And that would be a new 9/11. And now Israel's warning of a new 9/11, and our cities could be vaporized. The head of the World Jewish Congress said that. They have Kudlow saying that. The talking point is Iran's going to nuke us or hit us with some big weapon, which would be the total pretext for the U.S. to completely level them with nukes that Israel and its spokespersons have been pushing. And when you study 9/11, it has Israeli fingerprints all over it and Pentagon fingerprints all over it. I've written books, made films on the subject. If we put the evidence on, it's stunning. Most people already know this, but it's just incredible. Everybody focuses on the dancing Israelis. The cops in New Jersey see them dancing on a roof with cameras, arrest them, find out they're Mossad. Everybody focuses on that. Okay. Now, how about Mossad known connected groups and famous demolition experts and people that ran Israeli demolition schools for their military being up in the top part of one of the buildings right where the big explosions went off later with giant boxes of plastic explosive with it even labeled blasting caps and plastic explosive with a bunch of wires laughing and then putting the photos out. And then you have Silverstein, the owner, buying it 6 months before, getting double the terrorism insurance on the buildings, even though most insurance won't give you insurance for terrorism. He gets double. Makes $6 billion when it happens. You have Building 7 with the CIA and FBI based in it, blowing up, not hit by an airplane, collapsing perfectly. You have Larry Silverstein not going into work. You have Howard Lutnick making record insider trades on American and United the week before, making billions for Counter Fitzgerald. When most employees died that day, but he wasn't there. Yeah, I mean, look at this, folks. You look at those boxes. Those are blasting caps and plastic explosives. I mean, the arrogance of this. And you look up who this guy is. He's a top Israeli demolition expert. Oh, we're going to be here for a few months doing an art display where we take all the windows out and go into all the crawl spaces with wiring. And it's so cute. It's so funny. And now the usual suspects are saying imminent Iranian terror attacks. I mean, you talk about putting the golf ball on the tee, getting out your big iron, and going for the 300-yard swing. I mean, this is not even thinly veiled at this point. So red alert on the false flag front. And meanwhile, you've got Gorka, after he came out with the new national terrorism directive, saying, oh, Tucker Carlson and Nick Fuentes, they, you know, aren't conservatives. Because he's asked by the Breitbart, as you saw yesterday, well, are the Democrats only the ones that are terrorists? He goes, well, we don't count Tucker Carlson and people like him as conservatives. So, no, there's really no terrorists on the conservative side. Basically saying they're terrorists. And then Breitbart goes, oh, well, they should be investigated then as being on the tit of a foreign power. And then now Gorka's come back out and made even more stunning comments. We're going to map out any individuals that criticize Israel. So now that the whole apparatus is do you criticize Israel? Starting to see where this is going? And that dovetails with a month ago at the World Economic Forum, John Kerry saying we got to censor the American people. And then we have more clips of Gorka saying they're going to restrict free speech. I mean, this is really, really bad. So when I see folks in the White House talking about Trump declaring an emergency for an economic collapse, and they're not talking about an emergency to not allow mail-in ballots to take control of that, that's constitutional. And I got the lawyer that advises Trump, Peter Tichtenkamp, coming on in the third hour about that. But when you look where the economy already is and the open talk in the White House about announcing an economic emergency, you have to add a lot of credibility to that. And especially when you have the new terrorism czar trying to act like, or I guess he is, a Marvel supervillain. So the Democrats wanted all this martial law. They wanted all this tyranny. They were the ones training the military to take on constitutional patriots and all the rest of that. We knew because the military and police would give us all the intel and the horrible training, including videos and training manuals. And the media would spin it. Oh, Jones hates the military and police. No, they're the ones that gave us the information. And I'm getting the same intel now out of Army Special Operations and other areas that indeed they're being prepared for martial law. Now, the Democrats were trying to have an uprising the last year and a half, and it was in the Podesta's own battle plan, and they made movies like One Battle After Another last year that came out in the year before, Civil War, to prime the pump. But that No Kings thing and their domestic terrorism to have an uprising, that kind of fizzled out. So I said, no, Trump having some rapid reaction forces to deal with that, that's constitutional. It's 100% in all the different laws that we already have in the books. Just forget emergencies, but the Insurrection Act, all of it. But now with the Iran thing and Gorka saying we're going to map out anybody that criticizes Israel and put you on a list, you have to then add a lot of credibility that if Trump's already gone this south and he already has a Democrat lawyer running the DOJ that's protecting the deep state, and the Democrats have now dialed back their civil unrest, they think they basically got Trump where they want him and that he's going to basically do things that allow them to win the midterms, and so they now don't need to try to overthrow Trump because he's basically overthrowing his own agenda and making his own agenda a failure, as Tucker Carlson said. He didn't say, Trump, you're a failure. He said, your agenda is failing. What you wanted to do is failing, which is true. So I'll go with the old Trump, not the new Trump. But we're going to decipher this. There's a lot of evidence this is going on. We know it's being looked at, but we have to then finally see what the emergency is if it's declared and have to war game what is constitutional and what isn't, because we are in an emergency. But that doesn't mean that with the neocons running things or anything that we can expect anything but tyranny out of this emergency. Here's Chink Uyghur talking about this, and I've got articles that deal with it and some of the preparation that they are making for different economic national emergencies that can be declared by the president. But like I said, you have the icing of what Gorka's doing, the head of terrorism, the czar, and you've got to say, okay, we've gone from the wheelhouse of Democrats planning and saying you're planning martial law, so they've got to overthrow you before you do it. That's their excuse for their own civil war, martial law, regime change. That was war game by Podesta if Trump was going to win in 2020, and then he brought it back when Trump was about to win 2 years ago and said this is still our plan. So then it wasn't true what they said Trump was doing. Then they were using it as the pretext for it. Now, more and more, Trump is definitely looking at it and asking lawyers about it and studying it. He's got different groups advising different things. And we're now seeing a very authoritarian proclivity and warlike proclivity out of Trump, which wasn't the way he was before. And so we have to now look at that and you know, say, all right, well, let's investigate and keep a very close eye on this with President Trump. You know, when he came into office, and even before he came in, they said, don't follow illegal orders. The military can't protect federal buildings. That's not true. And the military should rise up against Trump. That was treason, because Trump was

0: into the Strait of Hormuz and close it and kill the economy's recovery. I said, this is terrible. When he started talking about killing an entire people in one day and glowing one big glowing crater, that's nukes. I had to say, if you keep doing that, we got a 25th Amendment in your ass. So, you know, this is the madness of King George stuff. You can have a great person in your family, and then they have a stroke or whatever happens, and suddenly they're crazy. And most of you have had that happen. You had a great-grandma, a great-grandpa, or your great-grandmother or great-grandfather, and, you know, they're great and nice and sweet and take you fishing, and then they go to the hospital and have a heart attack or whatever and a stroke, and next time you see them, they're... Well, you know what they're... That's just where we are here, folks, and... You got to be really, really concerned about this. But bottom line, you know it's not hype. The world has never been in a more dangerous position than we are right now. We need to transcend the whole left-right thing. And listen, I'm the guy that coined the term the false left-right paradigm. Back in 1995, 6, 7, 8, you know, 2000s, the Republicans and Democrats at the top were all on the same team, a uniparty 100%. But through the Tea Party and Ron Paul and InfoWars, we got a beachhead through Trump and other candidates. We informed candidates. We got a lot of people into local government, state government, federal government. That spread internationally with liberty movements worldwide that, you know, even the founder of UKIP and all the rest of it has said, no, it was InfoWars that doubled the size of that. Nigel Farage has said that on my show. That this show was number one show for years, still is huge, in the UK. There was really no other competition. We were a Patriot show, but it was like not number one in Patriot stuff. I mean, it was on like Shoutcast. We'd be number one there, and on Alexa, number one in the UK. There's been times when my website, the old site, was number one in the UK. Always in the top 10 for years. And that's not about bragging, it's about saying that's the power of freedom. And so we've had a major beachhead in the Republicans, but now that things are sliding back, in general, whether you're black, white, old, young, call yourself a liberal, conservative, whatever, we should all agree that we don't want a giant war. We don't want a draft. We don't want an economic collapse. We don't want a depression. We don't want more lockdowns. We don't want forced injections. We don't want civil emergencies. We don't want riots. And that we should be able to reject the corruption of the federal and local governments for what they are and admit it. China's terrifying World War III coming to conflict warning to Trump over Taiwan. Yeah. In history, there's always confluences of different trends and things that come to a head. And this is when historians decades ago, basically universally, and futurists predicted this time, right now is the fourth turning. And we are right in the middle of it. And I know most of you understand that. Everybody needs to get it that we're not in a normal period right now. I'm getting chills. So I'm going to blitz through a lot of this news I just mentioned when we come back. First, I want to hit the very concerning bomb. This wasn't some tinker toy, you know, found in the town square that some nut planned and then planted and then the bomb squad blows it up and, you know, it's like a glorified firecracker. This was a big underwater bomb found in Alabama on a dam at a key spot that was very sophisticated and was there and could be activated remotely. And if you understand warfare and asymmetrical warfare and things like this, is exactly what we know is going on. And I'll explain it when we come back. But we still got some time here. I want to get back into what I was talking about with civil emergency, and then we'll table that until Trump's lawyer and advisor on this, who's been advising civil emergency, but on the elections, Peter Tichtin, joins us about an hour and 40 minutes. British prominent journalist Chink Uger drops a massive bombshell. He confirms her administration is actively preparing for an unprecedented economic catastrophe with internal expectations that oil prices will skyrocket and the stock market will collapse. Well, I don't just believe him. I know from the lawyers involved, not just Tichtin, this is all being looked at. It's been discussed in the news as well. And we are in an emergency. Trump helped put us into it. So there are times to declare emergencies. The question is, what type will it be? So we've got to be very focused on this. Here's Chink.
1: Guys, the reason my hair's on fire is because I swear to you that you don't realize the economic catastrophe headed our way if we go back into this war, and it's now almost not an if anymore. Trump keeps talking about, you know, oh, the market could go down 20 or 25%. I thought oil prices were going to get to 150, 200. 99 is not that bad, he said today. First of all, 99 is bad. That's why we have the inflation that we have now. And on top of that, he's going back in. So that's why he's saying, yeah, oil's going to

0: go up to massive numbers. The market is going to crash. I can't stand the idiocy of Wall Street. I mean, today prices skyrocket, gas is through the roof, and those morons are still buying. They're still buying. They're the dumbest people in the world. So, okay, guys, here's a marker for you. Me versus all of Wall Street. And I'm going to tell you right now, all of Wall Street is dead wrong, and that market is going to crash like we haven't seen in our lifetimes.
1: Maybe they know something.
2: Maybe they know something we don't know. There is unprecedented insider trading going on by most people in Congress. The Democrats, there's been studies, are the supermasters of it. About 90% of it's been them. But it's massive across the board. Since Trump got in, it's basically every son of the cabinet officials are raking it in on insider trading, the stock market, crypto, you name it. It's unprecedented. And Lutnick is super famous for this, on put options on airlines for 9/11 and put options against his own tariffs he wrote that have totally been shot down now, all of it. And then he makes billions off buying up the insurance from groups that had insurance for the tariff damages, telling them, oh, no, it'll never get reversed. He buys them up for 25% on the dollar. So the average retail stock investor, what's making 5%, 10% a year or whatever, there's all the fees and stuff. But the insiders are making 30% a year or more. And the super insiders are making multi-hundred percent profits. Remember, they did the study of Pelosi. She's twice as successful than the very best stock brokerage firms in the world. She's made billions of dollars doing it, but she's a lightweight compared to lending. Because the way she does it is not as hidden as Lutnick. But now Lutnick, who's leading this whole thing, he's basically the insider trading czar at the White House. And look, I didn't care if they made money off crypto. I didn't care when Trump lost half his wealth. You know, if that part of being a businessman and being the president, you know, George Washington was the richest man in America. And when he was president, he made money. But it wasn't scams ripping people off. It was just straight business. You can't preclude yourself from business just as you're the president. But insider trading, when he's constantly, oh, the war's over, and then, you know, oil goes down, and then, no, it's not over, and it goes up, and then in the White House, all the people there are caught doing trades literally the day of, you know, hours before. It's just naked corruption. And they're already talking about price controls and all this other stuff and these executive orders that they're looking at, all the old executive orders that are already on the book. They go, well, that's a precedent if other presidents ever did it, like Nixon. And so they're going to reissue basically these executive orders and say the courts upheld these before, so these are okay. But the question is, why is it being done? For a bunch of insider trading, to pick winners and losers, but also to Trump, I'm sure, is being told to shore up the disaster of the core foundation of inflation, oil and liquefied natural gas and fertilizer. It's not 20%, it's not 25%, it's around 30% comes through the Strait of Hormuz, okay? And so that damage is already baked in, and the tea leaves are clear. I don't think the Iran war is over. I think it's going to continue. And regardless, the Iranians control the Strait of Hormuz, so they're now choking it off to everybody but their buddies. That's how they put us in checkmate, as the neocons said, after they advised Trump to do it. We'll be back. Show the live feed now at Real Alex Jones on X and at Rumble. 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
3: When Barack Obama's birth certificate came out, and I went to the government website, I downloaded the birth certificate, I put it into Adobe Photoshop, I separated the layers, and I thought, this is crazy. They released a fake birth certificate. I didn't need somebody to tell me that. I didn't read somebody say that and just believe it on trust of them. I did it myself. I saw it with my own eyes. I did it with my own hands. And then I tell my friend, he's like, you know, that's racist, right? I'm like, what? No, I just did it. And they're like, you know, it's like a racist conspiracy theory, right? And you're like, what? What is going on? So if you've experienced that, the reason is some people do not have the chemical balance to handle things like that. You need a lot of testosterone to handle things like that. You need to have your mind not warped and distorted by the dopamine feedback loop that social media is designed to create in your brain to enforce you into the pre-established, preordained, approved of mindset. So if you're here, you probably already are winning the chemical war over your own body. but that's why we sell the supplements that we do. Pretty much everybody takes supplements. Who doesn't take vitamins? Who doesn't supplement in some way or another? Who doesn't add a protein scoop when they get a smoothie at the store or take vitamin D or vitamin C or fish oil, you know, before bed or you know, when you wake up? Isn't a crazy thing. This isn't an out there woo-woo type of thing. Everybody takes supplements. Everybody I know takes supplements. And if you're not, you should be. And so all we do is get the best supplements on the market, white label them. And so you get them from us, you're probably getting a better price than at the store. And you're absolutely getting the best possible quality of all of these products. If you're here for the first time and don't know why you would support us, because you get the information for free, because the streams are free, because there's no obligation for you to support us, that's all part of the strategy. The fact is, we're able to keep this free because you go to thealexjonesstore.com. Put this information into action. You have to understand the attack on humanity itself and then fight back against it in two different ways. One, by advocating and trying to seize power politically to change things from the top down. But while that's going on, you've got to be protecting yourself against this stuff. And we have a lot of supplements and vitamins and minerals and merchandise for you to do exactly that. Things like Atomic Defense, Methylene Blue, Methylene Red. These things are extremely powerful and combat exactly the type of poisons that we talk about on a continual basis. So I'm not a medical doctor. I'm not making claims here. I'm not saying it's going to, you know, cure any diseases or anything. But I'm saying that in the modern world, it's microplastics and, you know, atrazine and herbicides and growth hormones and fluoride that they put in the water on purpose because they want you dumb. You have to combat these things. You have to be protecting yourself and building up your internal shield so you can even handle the information that we're bringing to you. And that really is a thing. Testosterone, the higher your testosterone is, the more likely you are to go against the grain, to reject the herd mentality of the crowd, and instead pursue justice or pursue the truth, regardless of who says anything about it. And there's a chemical balance that has to be achieved there. But that's why there's such an attempt to lower your IQ, lower your testosterone, lower your masculinity, lower your self-sufficiency, lower your self-confidence. Because they want you a tired, weak, overwhelmed, overworked slave. That's what the people in power have designed this world to do to you. And you don't have to take it. You can fight back. You can protect yourself. You can reverse the effects of the damage that's done to your body, as it is to all of our bodies, by going to the Alex Jones store and getting a product.
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0: of the censors and the tyrants fighting like the devil to get us off the air. 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That's the new coordinates. 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And, of course, alexjoneslive.com, the new news site with all the articles, all the videos, the live feeds, and more. Be sure and share that. That is everything. You are the Paul Revere's. All right, I'm going to get into the high-tech explosive device found in a dam in Alabama, how that ties into asymmetrical warfare, all these refineries getting blown up. Then we're going to get into the new terrorism czar saying he's coming after anybody that criticizes Israel. New, very unconstitutional, bizarro statements. It is all coming up. Then Kyle Serafin, really smart guy, FBI whistleblower, joining us to cover the waterfront in the second hour. Peter Tichtin in the third hour. Trump's very close advisor and lawyer, and who's been one of the main advisors on different civil emergencies that could be declared to counter the left. Is it true what we're hearing? Is Trump planning to go too far? We'll interrogate him in a friendly way. He's a good guy. He came on very short notice when I was looking at all this. I said, why don't you just get Tichtin on, his main advisor on this, instead of, you know, listening to what the Young Turks have to say. But some of the signs I've been seeing from Trump, you got to say, maybe he is planning something bad. I mean, I just have to just tell it like it is. I'm not going to put on blinders here and lie to myself or anybody else. But before we go any further, we are extremely excited about this. Now, Methylene Red is a proprietary product of the AlexJonesStore.com. And we looked at what will supercharge methylene blue, what will help accelerate the skipping of the oxidation process in the cells that gives you clarity, energy, so good for your whole body, makes your telomeres last longer. And so we went to ChatGPT, and we went to Grok, and we already had a top scientist formulator come up with this formula, and it was insane. Grok and ChatGPT, 8 months ago we were developing this, came up basically with this exact formula, but just a little bit different levels of this and that in it. A little more of this, we would have a little bit more of that. And so we just said, screw it, we're going with the human assessment. Because what AI does is scoop up what all the experts say and then aggregate it and put it together. But it just shows how good our formulators are, that basically Grok and ChatGPT, and I actually showed this when this methylene red came out 6 months ago, 5 months ago, the tincture, I showed you how we'd asked them and then what we'd actually formulated before. That's how good this is, okay? Now, we normally just sell products. Most of our products are a private label, already a bestseller, that has the highest ratings, the cleanest, the best. We know it's a winner. But that's 50-plus supplements. Out of 50-plus supplements, about 10 of them are proprietary that we develop to make it even better. Like our Ultimate Life Force, we looked at the two top spike protein, pro-cardiovascular detox formulas out there, the top doctors and scientists developed, and then we looked and checked it would be okay to just combine both formulas together. There wouldn't be any interaction that was bad, absolutely. That's why these are horse pills, Ultimate Life Force. 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But what I wanted to announce, and I'm not going to get into a deep dive on this, but sometime during the show, I'll spend 4 or 5 minutes on it, and we'll cut that as a live ad, play it, where I'm going to read to you everything that's in it and, you know, what it does. 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So it's even stronger. The liquid's great. 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Because in the liquid form, you need about double to have the, you know, the same effect as a capsule. So that's why the bottle's twice the size of a methylene blue bottle, because you need to get that dose. But it's the same price as methylene blue. And they go together, or they can go separately. But now we have the capsules per gram, twice as strong, concentrated, of ultra methylene red. 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
4: So God made a farmer. 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God said, I need somebody willing to sit up all night with a newborn colt and watch it die and dry his eyes and say, maybe next year.
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0: those at the Elvis Show. If you want to order it again, it's not Luke, like it, which is a very small percentage of people. You're supporting the broadcast. That's a winning move. A true 360 win, a total win. Thank you so much for your consideration. Now the ball's in your court. It's all about free will. 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TheAlexJonesStore.com is the reason we stay on the air. Here at the Alex Jones Network, it can expand, hire more hosts and reporters, and crank back to where we were at the height of InfoWars before the deep state came after us big time 8 years ago, and even surpass that. But that isn't up to you. I got all the fight in me. I want to win. I want to defeat the enemy, but I can't do it without you. I ask you to accept this mission and join us in this. It's up to you, though. This is your mission, should you choose to accept it. Okay. Now, let's get to this. When the last 4 or 5 years we saw hundreds and hundreds of major food processing plants blow up, burn down, and then we see also in Europe and here thousands of churches burn down. They keep catching Muslims doing it. That's a side issue, but it's another example. When you see a 200, 400, 500% increase in oil refineries blowing up in Europe, Mexico, the U.S., Canada, and you see other key infrastructure blowing up, and they always say, we don't know what it is because they don't want to scare the public. I can tell you that a large part of that is terror attacks, is sabotage. Every couple days in Louisiana or Mississippi or Texas or Oklahoma this week, a refinery just blows up. Now, if you study China and the Russians and what we do, too, during the Cold War and since then, is the Russians try to plant nukes inside the U.S., smuggled in pieces put together. We do that to them, guaranteed. That's come out. It's been declassified. The Russians had snuck nukes into D.C. before. We're hitting their consulates and embassies with microwave guns and radiation guns. They're doing it to us. A lot of this has already come out. But when you see all these refineries blowing up and dams breaking and all this stuff, and you've got this world war that's going but hasn't been officially announced, and you know it's on record, China, I'm going to cover this for 30 years, it's been mainstream news 30 years, but the full extent hasn't been, has kill switches in many of the chips that we have commercially and the military. That's why you saw Trump this time ban any chips in any government systems, and they've spent tens of billions now trying to replace chips. But then they told Trump there's not enough chip makers, so he signed executive orders to bring the chip making back here. They're trying. And they, you know, you saw last year, a transformer in Houston, a transformer in Washington State, outside Portland, made in China, had a database in it sending everything back to China, and it had kill switches in it. And so they have to run, and suddenly you see crews pulling out these transformers, trying to find replacements. You get this big, giant transformer, and really it's a big spy base. And it's got a kill switch. And you see now the Israelis can turn off the Iranian dams. And this is a bread and butter standard deal. If you didn't know about it, it's like me telling you 10 years ago, there's kill switches in all the cars. Now they admit it. It is a reality. It is a fact. So I don't know who's behind this latest thing. But when they're doing maintenance down there on this big dam and find a sophisticated, sealed, remote-controlled bomb, that's exactly how this works. They're pre-placed. And I don't think they were just down there for maintenance and, found this. Guys, I dropped my pen. I don't want to get off air and get it. Somebody bring me another pen. Sorry. I thought I had one. This will work. I got an extra over here. Oh, I got one. Never mind. So, somebody's stealing my pens. So, look at this. This is Associated Press. It was all reporting at Fox News. Explosive device found detonated at Alabama Dam was a unprecedented threat. A routine dive repair at a federally recognized mobile dam led to an unexpected discovery as divers found a hidden explosive device Tuesday, according to the Mobile Area Water and Sewage System. After the grenade-type IED was located at the Converse Reservoir Dam, MAWSS, contacted the Mobile County Sheriff's Office, which facilitated a multi-agency response to retrieve and detonate the explosive. The Gulf Coast Regional Maritime Response Render Safe Team performed a successful retrieval and detonation of the IED. Our top priority is keeping your drinking water safe. I should add, this is a drinking water. This is an unprecedented threat and we are fortunate that this device was discovered before it could cause serious damage to our water supply, to harm individuals. We are grateful for the professionalism, competency of our law enforcement partners, as well as the quick thinking of the contractors and the divers to identify the device and safely destroy it. Other agencies involved in the operation, including the FBI, and it goes on from there. The U.S. Department of Homeland Security was notified of the incident. So this is exactly what enemies do, and we do it to them too. And everything is, I can tell you, is being inspected. I know on the eve of the Iran war, and I confirm this from sources, you notice you'd see it local power switching stations on the outside of your city where the main power comes in. They have a grid that directs it. You see, like, instead of one state police car that's usually there, you'd see three or four. That's because they were expecting the Iranians to hit those. They should be, you get hit 60-something, 64 targets, and the power goes off in the country at the key switching centers. And they don't have ready-made super transformers or the types of switching transformers ready. There's been big studies on that. So this is a real soft underbelly we're talking about. Here's a local Fox News report on it.
1: A grenade-type explosive device was found underwater at Big Creek Lake, the primary drinking water supply for the Mobile area. The Mobile Area Water and Sewer System, MAWS, saying divers found this improvised explosive device while surveying the lake's dam for routine repairs. A multi-agency bomb squad team, including the FBI, Mobile County Sheriff's Office, and state law enforcement, retrieved and safely destroyed it, as you just saw. MAWS says the drinking water supply was not affected. Big Creek Lake is federally designated critical infrastructure, and Homeland Security has been notified. We're trying to find out where the IED came from, if it's been there for some time, or if investigators think it was placed there.
0: And you better believe we're wired up with bombs and kill switches and everything else, because the bomb's a weak way to do it. You got to do that with a dam to physically blow it. And now Morris coming out reported this was right up in one of the control units. They basically wanted to fry the water supply. But point is, they knew where to put it. But the more important thing is kill switches in the chips. Or not just kill switches, they can come in and remote control them. They don't just have self-driving cars. Everything is self-driving. What do you think a smart meter is outside your house? That's so the government, with all your smart appliances, can take control whenever it wants, and or hackers or other governments. And I remember 25 years ago exposing this with engineers who came on the show as whistleblowers, because San Francisco was the first to start testing these smart meters, and they said, listen, they're going to control the meter in your house and say there's not enough power and turn your air conditioning off or you know, turn it down. And then now that's everywhere, in Europe, all over the U.S. Oh, yeah, you get a message on your smart meter or your smart device that's hooked to it. Oh, yeah, we're lowering, you're using too much heat, you're using too much cool, you're using too much energy. And now your car pops up and says, oh, you look sleepy, I'm going to pull over. You didn't know that was in your car, did you? You didn't know you were already in a self-driving car. Think about this from a weaponization perspective. It's way worse than bombs. What if AI went crazy, like Maximum Overdrive, and hacked into all the self-driving cars and buses and the airplanes for at least 30 years? All the big ones have had it. They had it on 9/11. That came out in Congress. Remote controls on those planes. It's old technology. Imagine if an AI went crazy and then you used all the machines to crash and burn and bring down society, or an evil government, or a foreign government, or hackers. We are setting up our own destruction here. So we have this major hype going on. Iran, frighteningly close to nuclear weapon. Energy Secretary Chris Wright tells Congress. And then meanwhile, we've got them turning up the heat of the fear-mongering. Can I show them this article, please? Thanks. We have them turning up the heat on the fear-mongering with the Zionist Organization of America. That's basically AIPAC on steroids. The head of it, the president of it, says he has discovered new evidence that links Iran directly to 9/11 terrorist attacks, so the war must now continue. So let's play a clip of him, and then let's actually look at what country was involved in 9/11. The U.S. government and Israel and Britain as well, but Israel right at the heart of it, totally staged. Takes hours to go into it all. We have before. We should do some deep dives again on that. But this is wild. That they tried to blame Iraq, who had no connection, but Iran, absolutely no connection. So now they're using the same propaganda they used in Iraq against Iran. This is preposterous. And you see Kudlow. Oh, Iran's the new 9/11. They're worse than 9/11. It's Iran 9/11. Iran 9/11. How dumb do you think we are? Here's the clip.
2: This is the most important war to protect America, the West, and Israel, now Israel, since World War II. And by the way, it's been really buried. Do you know, only a week ago, the Harvard-Harris poll, these are major pollsters, shows that 70 to 80% of Americans, 70 to 80% of Americans support this war and support that we have to stop Iran from getting nukes. Most Americans understand that if they get nukes, they could put them onto their intercontinental ballistic missiles. That's intercontinental. It means it's meant for us here in America. And this could be a disaster. One atomic bomb on one of these ICBMs could destroy a whole city. And I tell you, the case has not been made well enough why that this actor is important. We've been at war with Iran for 47 years. We should have gone to war against Iran, a real war, decades ago. They captured 52 of our hostages in Tehran and held them for 444 days. They killed 241 Marines. They murdered Americans, Iran has, in the SS Cole, Kobar Taurus, two African embassies. And listen to this, and nobody knows this, nobody makes the case. Oh. Listen to this. Oh. In the lawsuit, Havlisch versus Bin Laden, there's a major section in that where they, in discovery, they found that Iran was behind, was facilitating, planned, funded, and trained the Arab terrorists on 9/11. Did you hear that?
3: Wow.
2: Iran was behind 9/11 with 3,000 Americans. Why isn't Trump and Netanyahu and others screaming about this? This is in a major lawsuit. Even the 9/11 report after 9/11 says the same thing. So we're talking about a country that is fanatically religious Muslims. They believe in a literal interpretation of the Quran, which means to destroy the infidels, the non-Muslims.
0: I've seen five-year-olds that are better actors doing a Peter Pan play. So, oh, you can file anything in a lawsuit. Iran is involved in 9/11, sure, and the Easter Bunny's real. So here is a interesting AI joke video, but I don't think it's really funny at the end of the day. Did you know that not one but two passports on 9/11 from each flight crash in, blow up, there's billions of papers everywhere, 10 feet of poison dust, and the next day they find two magic passports intact in the rubble magically. And one of the so-called hijackers, who were all admitted CIA Mossad, they were just decoys, they had their bag stopped and didn't get on the plane, so there was a passport there and plans for the attack. I mean, that is so transparently ridiculous. So here is a AI rendering of how just in insane this idea is. Here it is.
4: The FBI tells NBC News it was some distance from Ground Zero that a civilian found a passport lying on the street belonging to one of the suspected hijackers.
5: Sir, we found the passport belonging to one of the hijackers, blocks away from the attack.
6: Excellent work, Special Agent. Free the five dancers at once.
7: Sir, what if someone just planted the passport there?
8: Heck! Nonsense, you fool. We must invade the entire Middle East.
9: The indestructible passport is gone. Someone took it.
10: Who is Passport Man? Did he steal and then reverse engineer the indestructible passport of one of the hijackers?
11: If they made buildings out of passport paper, maybe they'd still be standing. Now I've got to make sure this never gets used the wrong way again.
0: The new Michael Bay movie, Passport Man, coming to theaters next month. No, I'm joking. So this is just totally insane. Then I have more clips coming up ahead of Carl Serafin joining us at 6 after. Netanyahu, Israel's the new superpower. Told you that's what they've been saying. After America basically sinks. And that ties into this story that's beginning more attention. It's all over the Israeli news. Israeli soldiers exposed directives to execute all men in Gaza. And they released the directives and how they were ordered to do it. And I'm not trying to demonize Israel here, but Israel's got bad leadership right now. Netanyahu was in charge in Israel in 9/11, worked closely with criminal elements of the Pentagon, NORAD stand down, all of it. It was an inside job. Doesn't mean there isn't out-of-control Islam. Doesn't mean that... But those events were meant to build the Pax Americana, to the Rebuilding America's Defenses, PNAC, April 2000 document. They needed a Pearl Harbor event that killed roughly, they said, 3,000 people. Magically, that's what they say down on 9/11. I mean, wow, you talk about they have a crystal ball or something. That is amazing. Look at this. Just in, Netanyahu, Israel is the superpower. All right, we'll be back with hour number two. Remember, you're the Paul Revere. Share the live feeds now at rumble.com/The Alex Jones Show Live. That's the new official Rumble site. Share that link with everybody you know, your text messages, emails. You're the Paul Revere's. Alex Jones, live on Rumble. We'll be right back. 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They just hold back. It's a sister site because we kept it separate from InfoWars. 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
0: There's blood on the streets, it's up to my ankles. There's blood on the streets, it's up to my knees. Coming to you from the ATX, broadcasting worldwide.

head of the Zionist Organization of America, says we got dancing Iranians on 9/11. We got to nuke them right now. They hit us on 9/11. Ha ha, yeah, right. And keep our elves are real.

0: We got to go into Iraq. They hit us on 9/11. No evidence. Now we're going to Iran. 25 years later, 26 years later, they hit us on 9/11. Boy, you jumped the shark on that, Netanyahu, with your surrogates. Because now, I'll do it. You know what? I'll do a special Saturday show. We'll tee up the 9/11 20 top points that was an inside job. And we'll examine Israel's involvement in it, and I'll dig up all the smoking guns. I wrote books, made films about it. So I am the father of the 9/11 truth movement. That's just a fact. Said it day one. That day when it happened. Laid it all out. So we'll revisit that because they're trying to bring it back. Just in, Netanyahu says, as one thinker once said, actually in Russia, he said, the state of Israel is a small superpower, but a superpower. We're going to become a large global superpower. And I read this in the Israeli papers. They say, well, America's declining. It doesn't matter. We'll be the new crossroads of the world. But they want us to help build their greater Israel, and then we go bankrupt, and that makes BlackRock happy. Here's old Benjamin Netanyahu.
1: פשוט להזניק את המדינה שלנו לגבהים עוד יותר גבוהים, עוד יותר נוסקים, עוד יותר הישגיים. איך אמר אחד מהאנשים, אחד מההוגי דעות דווקא ברוסיה, הוא אמר, מדינת ישראל היא מעצמת על קטנה, אבל היא מעצמת על, מעצמה עולמית קטנה. אנחנו הולכים להיות מעצמה עולמית גדולה בכל התחומים הללו. ואני חושב שזה צעד ראשון, ותשמעו עוד על צעדי ההמשך, אני באמת...
0: All right, so we're going to go to break here in about 2 minutes, and Kyle Serafin, who is one smart cookie on so many fronts, joins us to talk about the Iran war, Gorka, the new terrorism czar, saying we're coming after you for your speech, we're profiling all of you if you criticize Israel. We'll look at Trump's trip to China, Xi's nuclear war threat, but also saying he'll help us trade Hormuz. We'll look at Cuba on the verge of falling, kind of Trump's consolation prize, because Iran isn't going the way he wants. I'm certainly not going to cry about that. There's a lot of unforeseen problems there. Also, the data centers and the fact that they're doubling, tripling prices around the towns they come into, and we're just being told, screw you, that's the way it is. And I looked at the numbers. The U.S. is already dominant in data centers and is set to have more data center power than everybody else in the world. So this is definitely a AI arms race going on. So we just have to commit to AI, let it run everything, or somebody else might get it. That's what Kevin O'Leary said when he was on with Tucker yesterday. So I've got a big stack. Well, I could do 2 hours on this. You know, I might just do this in the fourth hour because we've got Peter Tichton, one of Trump's lawyers and the main lawyer that's been advising him on declaring emergencies. He's a good guy. We're talking about elections. It's totally constitutional. But what about for the economic crises that the Iran war has caused? I don't know about that. We'll talk about it all coming up. But whatever you do, remember, this is an information war, and each of us is soldiers in the fight. So share those feeds right now on Real Alex Jones on X and rumble.com/ The Alex Jones Show Live. Do you think I'm going to sell you something that doesn't really work? I always ask people, they never know the answer. Even salesmen, I go, who's the best salesman? Who's the smartest salesman? Who are the most successful salesmen? Best salesman, a smart salesman, goes and finds what is the hottest, best product that's in demand. It sells itself. I promote freedom. I promote liberty. I promote what I think is good. My marketing strategy, if I like something, I think it's great, and I research it, I push it on you. You are insane if you don't get our ultra methylene blue, the very best doctor. You're insane if you don't get our methylene red. You're crazy if you don't do bovine colostrum. In fact, I realized the first few months I took that, I got busy. It ran out. I didn't get more. I just remember that, found some, was taking it last night. So good for your hair, your nails, your eyes, your whole body. It's the first 2 weeks of the milk a cow puts out, and any mammal does. It is super nutrient, incredible. You're crazy if you don't take these products. They really work, and they fund the operation.
2: And it's time for humanity to stand up in the info war and say, I don't know what's going to happen at the end of this, but you want to fight? You better believe you've got one!
3: From the front lines of the information war, it's Alex Jones.

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2: Compliance is the only path forward.
0: Alex Jones is a fringe voice and a crackpot. Our unification of thought is more powerful a weapon than any fleet or army on Earth.
1: We have created, for the first time in all history, a garden of pure ideology. War is peace.
3: On May 1st, 2026, Alex Jones will launch his new network, and you will see that the answer to 1984 is still, and will always be, 1776.

0: I have confirmed from White House sources that Trump is looking at a wide range of civil emergencies to declare for the midterms coming up in 6 months and for the economy. Now, we don't know specifically what those are yet, but Peter Thiessen is one of Trump's advisors on this and has been calling for the election civil emergency. Joins us here in about 52 minutes from now. But I wanted to get Kyle Serafin on, top FBI whistleblower, batting average close to 1,000, to get his take just in general on where the country is, where the bureaucracy is, and Sebastian Gorka coming out and basically saying Tucker Carlson and other people are being looked at as potentially terrorists, and then they say, oh, they're calling for violence, which is not true. Neither he or Nick Fuentes are. And, you know, those are two of the people that have been, you know, being attacked along with myself, top five or six. Really concerning. We have some new clips of Gorka doubling down. And Breitbart interviewing him saying, oh, great, let's criminal investigate them for getting money from foreign powers. So Trump is now allied with the former law firms that did all the Russiagate on him, Paul Weiss Law Firm, that targeted me and still is. And now he's got Gorka in there, a neocon, who's also for internet censorship, putting out a new national terrorism directive that talks about the left, but then also says, but we consider anybody that's conservative or nationalist or populist who isn't for Trump, we consider them, you know, in that same vein. But even declaring, you know, Democrats that disagree with Republicans as potential terrorists is a very dangerous situation. What we saw the Democrats did. So I just call balls and strikes. But before we go to Kyle, I want to play a clip of Kyle that I thought was particularly informative, and I agree with everything he had to say about Trump and the economy and him breaking promises. We don't say this with pleasure. We say this with pain so that Trump stops doing it. But instead, he's doubled down and says, hey, I don't care about the American people and their economic plight. Why would you say that? Here's Kyle Serafin talking about it.
1: Is that what I voted for? Did I vote for paying more money to our government so that I can pay more money for fuel? I feel like he ran on a different thing. Am I going to go back to the thing? Yeah, I'm going to go back to the thing. Number three, end inflation, make America affordable again. I would say that one way you wouldn't make America affordable again is by paying for more FBI and paying more for your gas. If only he had thought about that. Oh, he did. He did think about that. That was the number three priority when he ran. Do you guys think that November's going to be okay? Just because I feel like I'm going to be right and I'm going to be vindicated in this thing that I'm saying and the fact that I can go back to the promises that were made by the president and then find out, like, well, you didn't keep them, so why would you expect to keep power in the House and the Senate? Just because I'm going to be right about that, it doesn't mean that I'm psyched. It means that we're all losing. Nothing worse than being right and also losing. Again, the analogy, as I think you guys said, his name is Peter Boyle, great actor in The X-Files, standing on top of what ends up being a dead body. And they're like, why are you smiling? Because he's uncovered the dead body he was looking for. He was a psychic. And he's like, I'm not smiling. I'm wincing. I almost named today's show. I'm not smiling. I'm wincing. I'm not thrilled about this. It's bad. It's all bad.
2: My plan will cut energy prices in half or more than that within 12 months of taking office. It will be an economic revival of our country like no one has ever seen before. Energy was what caused our problem initially. Energy is going to bring us back. That means we're going down and getting gasoline below $2 a gallon, bring down the price of everything from electricity rates to groceries, airfares, and housing costs.
1: Yeah, that would make sense. If you brought down the price of transportation and fuel, then everything would get cheaper. And so what did we get instead? We got data centers. We got destruction and bombing in the Middle East so that we could have higher gas prices. Yeah, I mean, he did get it down. And he's right. In 12 months, they got the prices to a good spot, and then they were like, yeah, F it. Let's just do it. We've been in office for a year now. We hit the 12-month goal. Let's see if we can blow it out the wall.
2: But we're going to get this done, and you're going to have within 1 year, think of it, within 1 year, you're going to have electric bills and energy bills, and your gasoline for your car is going to be 50% cheaper than it is right now. That's a big thing. That's a big thing. But we're going to get this done, and you...
1: So those were him. That was Donald Trump speaking in front of the Detroit Economic, what was it called? The Economic Club and the Economic Club of New York, right? Those were all the claims that he was making then. Is he worried about you at the moment? Again, if we're willing, if we've got an FBI director who theoretically takes all of his marching orders from Donald Trump, I have to believe that that's what's going on. Cash is nothing but team loyalty to Donald Trump. Did he go, excuse me, sir, but I know that this organization spied on you, and I know that they actually kicked down the door of your house and ran through and looked through your wife's underwear drawer, and I know that they did all that stuff, but we need to give them another $1 billion. We need to increase their budget by about 10%. I know you cut it previously for the first year, but now that I'm in here, and even though I don't know what I'm doing, and even though I brought on a bunch of management that still continues to be management that was hired by the last guy who did the last thing, and we're not going to go after Chris Wray. By the way, do you guys hear any things about indictments of Chris Wray or that he somehow did something wrong? No, they're going after Jim Comey. Why? Because they won't get Jim Comey. He's also back in the news. He's talking about maybe you shouldn't be a drunk if you're the FBI director. Fact check, true. Don't like Jim Comey, but accurate. You think that Patel went to him and was like, hey, boss, because I know that's what he calls him. Hey, boss, we're going to need like another $1 billion on the FBI. And he was like, oh, yeah, that's what I hope. I was hoping you would rebuild bigger than ever before, bigger and more beautiful, because that's what he cares about.
3: What extent are Americans' financial situation motivating you to make a deal?
4: Not even a little bit. The only thing that matters when I'm talking about Iran, they can't have a nuclear weapon. I don't think about American financial situation. I don't think about anybody. I think about one thing. We cannot let Iran have a nuclear weapon. That's all.
1: What was that? Do you care about Americans' financial situations? No, not even a little bit. The only thing we care about is the thing that I told Bibi, not Netanyahu, I care about, or at least Bibi Netanyahu said that I told him that I cared about, which is that Iran can't have a nuclear weapon. So when it comes to affordability, just remember, just because things are expensive doesn't mean that in your heart of hearts you're not psyched.
0: CarlServant.com on X CarlServant. All right, Kyle, thanks for joining us today. There's a lot to cover. I already threw out a lot of the issues. You can go wherever you want first, probably since we just played that clip. Iran, Trump, I've confirmed, is looking at economic emergency orders. We don't know what specifically. Now the Israel lobby is saying Iran was behind 9/11, so we have to attack. You know, there's that whole area. There's Gorka coming out just megalomaniacally saying we're going to track you all to put you on list off what you say, and starts going after Tucker Carlson. I mean, this is a nightmare situation with the midterms coming up. Kyle Servin, thanks for being here with us, a former FBI agent, major whistleblower, great patriot. Thanks for being here.
1: Thanks, Alex. Also, thanks to InfoWars fans whose handle over on X that cut that from my show the other day. That was a nice little cut, and it's a compelling argument of why you need to go back to basics when things feel like they're spinning out of control. And if you got a mess in the Middle East, I actually heard a clip. This is something Trump said at the summit in China. He said it's the only thing that anyone's talking about. It's like, I don't know anybody that's talking about the summit in China. I mean, it's happening, but it's certainly not dominating the conversation because regular Americans don't know about that. Regular Americans know that when they pull up to fill up with gas, it's expensive, that when they go and they try to buy bacon at the grocery store, it's still $8 more for the same pack that they used to buy than when, you know, Joe Biden was in. If you go back and set the clock back to the beginning when Joe Biden came in, like, we had a huge spike in prices across this country. And it was for food, it was for energy costs, it was for housing, it was for all the things that people have to do just to survive, rent and everything else. And then, like, that didn't go down. And that was kind of what he claimed. He said, I'm going to fix the energy cost and it's going to bring everything else down. It was a huge thing. Alex, I don't know if you remember this because I got frustrated with a Benny Johnson bit. Benny Johnson was running around in November of last year saying that they're going to make housing affordable for young people. Do you remember that? I mean, that was like a huge push to the young people. Like, we're going to bring back the American dream. Where is that gone? Because 2 days ago, Donald Trump says, I don't even care at all about your financial situations. I'm only interested in the most important thing. Now, I think, in fairness, that was out of context, at least a little bit. He was talking about, in terms of the Iran, you know, conflict, what's most important to him, and he said, I don't worry about anything else. But what an awful soundbite to give your opponents. I mean, just gave the most callous and
0: well, I mean, let me clarify. I mean, I thought about statement. That when I saw the clip and saw the full thing. But he's saying Iran comes first. Well, that's directly killing the economy and all based on Israeli lies. So I think it's fair to play the clip, you know, that way, because he's saying, I care about this above the economy.
1: That's what he said. And again, people are going to hear that and go, oh, got it. So whenever you find yourself off the rails, whenever you find that your, you know, your sports team's not winning, if you're doing something in your home life, you can always go back to the basics. Like, what are the elemental things that either you promised? How are you being judged and graded? Donald Trump gave us this rubric, and I've probably done it every single day for the last 3-4 months. I went back to the Agenda 47, which was the list of 20 promises that his campaign ran. It was the Republican platform for 2024. So it was the thing that America voted on and said, yeah, you're the guy. We like these 20 things. And he's basically gone against almost all of them, minus sealing the border. The border is good. But the border is good in an executive way. It's shut down such that we're not getting people in, but the minute anybody else gets into power and it's not Donald Trump and they have different priorities, they'll just open back up again because we haven't fixed the problem. So then what do you do with that? What do you do when you've basically made 20 promises and you're not keeping those 20 promises? He could go back to them and say, hey, this is what's really important. We could look at affordability. What do they call it? Like kitchen table issues whenever they do the State of the Union, all that bit. Or you could just go off the rails and tell people I'm never going to be able to run again. He's historically unliked. The same people that he was touting just a minute ago on CNN saying that he has 100% support. It's disastrous because Americans are, he's underwater on almost every poll. And then the last thing you're going to do is you're going to say popular voices like Nick Fuentes, who you don't have to agree with, but like he's entertaining. I think Nick is very interesting. I don't agree with a lot of the stuff he says.
0: What they're doing is they literally blame myself, Candace Owens, Tucker,
1: right,
0: a few other people for Trump's failure, and they're saying we're going to lose in the midterms, but they say we're inconsequential and have no audience and are a joke. No, it's Trump going against his promises and taking the economy. That's why it's unpopular. They need to take responsibility. It's like Netanyahu goes, I don't know why we're losing the propaganda war. Everybody's turned against us. You know, worldwide, we're the most unpopular country in the world. I guess it's social media. No, it's your actions. It's look in the mirror.
1: Actions.
0: Take responsibility.
1: Well, it's that thing they always attribute it to, like,

0: everybody against me.
1: 100%. I had this conversation with a reporter last night, and we were discussing this issue specifically. Without, like, any specifics of it, you can look and say, if you were going to do the worst thing possible and draw the most attention, you would keep doing what you're doing. You demonize people that said something otherwise. My example was this, because Alex, imagine this. Imagine if Israel actually wanted to not have the problems in PR that they currently have. I look at a group like the Mormons. Okay, the Mormons, nobody's psyched when the Mormons knock on your door. If you're not Mormon and they knock on your door, you're like, oh God, there's like two guys in white shirts with a little name tag and a black tie, and they got bicycles, and they're outside my door, and I want to be doing anything except talking to them. You open the door up, you talk to them, they're super nice people. They made an entire musical lampooning their religion, like their most sincerely held beliefs, and it was called the Book of Mormon. It was a musical, and it was in New York, and it was a bunch of libs that were making fun of these people.
0: And it backfired and got the Mormons more support than ever.
1: What did they do, though? They didn't say, like, how dare you? You can't criticize us. This is us. Like, you know, that is a hate speech. You guys are doing awful, evil things. No, they took out a full-page ad in the Book of Mormon playbook for the musical and said, hey, thanks so much for watching this comedy about us. If you'd like to learn more about the Book of Mormon, why don't you reach out at our websites, and we'd love to talk to you. They took it magnanimously, with humility, with a little bit of comedy.
0: Well, that's another thing I see when Democrat and Republican politicians, particularly Democrats, get made fun of. They want to ban the AI. They want to ban an obvious comedy. They call something that's totally fake, obviously fake, to a five-year-old criminal. Hillary had a guy put in jail for that. It backfires. When I get made fun of, I love it. Not only do I just get it's funny, even if it's mean, like when somebody makes fun of you and you get mad about it, it makes it 10 times worse. Anybody knows that.
1: It's the simplest thing. Like, there are all kinds of crazy Alex Jones remixes and memes and songs, and half the time when I see them, I want to send them to you because I know you'll laugh, because all it does is it says, you're worth discussing, the things you say are interesting, they stick with people, you know, that they have some sort of impact, and for people to get mad about it, the things that are really gross are the lies. I mean, I see those. I've got we've got Jamie Raskin out there right now talking about it's unfair that the Trump administration is corruptly paying off people that the last administration, you know, maligned. And when you see that stuff and they start saying objectively false things about you, I still don't think they should be banned. Like, I don't think that I'm currently a party to a lawsuit where somebody is suing me over something I said. And people say false things about me all the time. I know they say false things about you. I read them. I know them to be false. And I just go, why would we ban them? All I would do is call more attention to this thing.
0: Well, especially when you're a public figure. So shifting gears into this, just in general, I'm going to get into a bunch of topics here. I saw your prediction. I think it's very safe to say. I think they lose the House and Senate currently. But then Trump's talking about declaring a national emergency to stop mail-in ballots and the rest of it. I think the Democrats are still going to run their play of dead people voting and stuff, and I think it'll put it all into question even more and look like he's manipulating the election, even though I've talked to the lawyers, I've studied it. Some of the emergencies he's talking about declaring, I think, are constitutional, but at the same time, the optics of it. But now he's talking about an economic emergency. What do you think of that talk?
1: I think it missed defeat, does it not? I mean, the whole point, like one of his 20 core promises, it was a number 19 on of the 20, was that they were going to make elections secure. That was a priority for the RNC, which means the people who ran for office under that banner, under the GOP, they said they were going to do this. And they just are basically, if you have to do it through executive order, you're admitting that you don't actually have power to do the things you said you would do. That is a loss, number one. And then the second piece of it is, 17 years ago, I lived in California before I enlisted in the military. All right. I lived in Los Angeles County. I lived in Burbank. And I moved out in June of 2009. And I, went to the Air Force and lived in Texas, and I never moved back to California ever again. I'm still registered to vote in California. I've been registered in Virginia. I've been registered in Texas more than once, a couple times. I've been registered in New Mexico. I'm still registered in California 17 years later, and I can't get my name off the voter rolls. So they didn't fix these things. These are done state to state, and the states don't want to fix them because they love having the opportunity. I get an email every single time that there's an election in California, despite having sent emails in, sending letters in. I try to go to their website to unenroll. You can sign up from your cell phone if you're a homeless person and you give them the street corners where you live at, or you like sleep on the ground, you can get a ballot. But if you tell them the same way, hey, I haven't lived there in 17 years and I'm supposed to drop off the rolls after three presidential cycles that I haven't voted, I'm still on the rolls there. So they haven't fixed the problem. And if you have to go to emergency executive orders and potentially like semi-martial law type declarations, you've basically admitted that I'm unable to do the thing, which is legislate the solution.

0: Article 1 is supposed to be the ones that fix some of these problems, including stuff like the border. We can't lock in a single thing. So I think that's an admission that you failed, which is Trump. I mean, it's I think it's where we're going to end up. I do think that we end up losing these those House and Senate, and I think that it's going to be earned, unfortunately. I think Americans who were independent, who did not say I'm a Republican or I'm a Democrat, they said I'm interested in the best ideas for this country, and if you have them, then I'm for you. Donald Trump had them in 2024, no doubt. Between the
1: what
0: two
1: do you
0: of
1: think
0: them,
1: changed
0: he was objectively
1: about
0: 6
1: months in the administration? You were on the show saying he's about to take a really bad turn. That was all the intel you were getting. What do you think was behind that? I want to shift gears and all these other topics that tie into it. And is Trump not thinking about what the Democrats are going to do once they get control of the House and Senate? I mean, it's going to be a political bloodbath.
0: Yeah, it's the end. It's like it's the word. It's the end of his. You get basically politics is really it's really goofy. It's quarter by quarter, right? On a 4-year presidency,
1: he'll have no power. He'll be a lame duck.
0: You've got to be triumphant in your first year to be able to get a strong enough run up into the second so you can get a second half. Otherwise, you get mercy ruled and you basically lose. And so he's running into that. What happened 6 months in was obvious to me that the most dangerous thing, I mean, they needed to have massive deportations. Those numbers were not happening. And I think there were a lot of logistical concerns with that, but they didn't mobilize everything. You know, they didn't move heaven and earth to get people out of here. And that would have had to been done. And then the second most dangerous thing was how do you de-weaponize government? He never took control of the intelligence agencies. There are 17 agencies, and about 80% of the personnel that work in those intelligence agencies have very different ideas about what the country is supposed to do, and they're not interested in whether or not an elected official wants to change their mind. So Tulsi Gabbard has been wrangling quietly, to try to get these organizations under control.
1: Well, she's already given Trump all the proof of Crossfire Hurricane and the treason, and then he has Todd Blanche in there that blocks it all. So that's Trump's fault.
0: It's even worse than that, though, Alex, because a lot of the stuff that these people did, they're not actually illegal. That's the whole point. And I think this is something that is lost on most Americans. They go, oh, Obama was a traitor, or Brennan did this, or Clapper did this, and they have all these ideas. At the end of the day, those things they did, although they may have been unethical and they may have been immoral, they were not against the law. They were within the purview of those positions. So the answer is not we need to get those positions and wield that power. The answer is you need to strip these agencies from the capabilities that they have.
1: You just said the key. You just said the key. Let's come back and talk about that. The left's all mad that Trump's using executive orders now that are copies of others. They were all for executive power when they thought they controlled it. Exactly. The answer is to strip the power so no one can do it. Instead, Trump started figuring out a year ago, I'm not going to strip it. I'm just going to use it.
0: Exactly that.
1: And that's where we are. And now he's getting more and more with the taste of blood, the taste of political dictatorial power. He's getting wild-eyed. We'll come back and talk about what's about to happen next with Kyle Serafin. Stay with us. I'm so excited about the Alex Jones Network. I'm so excited to expand it. The bad guys are in trouble. Hell, we might even get InfoWars back, but who knows? But I couldn't have stood against this tyranny and fought them without your support. But a lot of people, not the majority, but 20-30%, believe the propaganda of the national news that we're off the air. And friends, family, neighbors, people at the gas station, Alex, I'm so sorry you're off the air. I'm so sorry, you know, the Onion runs your company. They didn't get it a year and a half ago with the fake auction. They didn't get it this time. They're blocked in court. They're in a lot of trouble, okay? We're winning, but I need funds for the defense and the offense and for the network and for everything we're doing. And I need your word of mouth to tell your email list, your text message list, your neighbors, your friends, your family. Hey, Alex Jones is verboten forbidden info. He knows what he's talking about.
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1: 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We have ultramethylene blue tincture capsules and now the gummies that are a concentrate of already the strongest, best methylene blue. So look out when you get them. But they're selling out, more coming in a month or so. We have plenty of the tincture and the capsules, but not the gummies. If you want them, there's probably 3 or 4 days left of them. 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I can do hours on this. Just go to Wikipedia, even. Go to the UN website. Even our enemies admit it. There's an average 15 IQ point reduction in the West because of lack of iodine in the soil and in our foods. Iodine is so good for women, children, adults, pregnant women, but especially older people. But most iodine is a bound iodine to another element. Atomic means on the periodic table, it is pure. We're the only people that put out the pure iodine. And we have it, T3 trifecta iodine at... AlexJonesStore.com. Get yours now. I got my iced tea right here. I take it about every 2 days. I'm going to take a dropper full of this bad boy. And this is so good for your brain, your clarity, your cells. It's essential. If you don't get iodine, you die. Again, you don't have oxygen for 4 minutes, you're dead. Don't have water for 4 days, you're dead. 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Iodine is one of the essential things. 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

0: in love.
1: So that's right. We call Serafin, a great talk show host, a patriot, Air Force veteran, EMT, FBI whistleblower. So we got to get back to basics. More and more, and I've always known this, but it's really true. Changing things is an inside job. We individually have to be better. We have to be stronger. We have to fight harder. We have to inform better the public. We can talk all day about government corruption and all this, and we were asleep forever. At the end of World War II, we were the good guys and the boomers and the 60s and fun. And then corruption came in, and now we wake up in this hell. Well, nobody's coming to save you but yourself and God working through you. So, Kyle, finish up with that statement. I want to get into Sebastian Gorka because he's a nasty critter. Anti-free speech, pro-deplatforming of myself and others, a neocon, became a citizen in 2012, very nasty. And now, I'm not going to play the clips. I already played them 2 days in a row, but everybody saw it. Are there any right-wing terrorists we have to go after? Breitbart editor says, he says, well, Tucker and them are, you know, they're not really right-wing, so, you know, don't worry, we're going to get them. And then now new statements about, no, we're mapping out whoever criticizes Israel or whatever, and, you know, your speech isn't total. Very creepy person. And again, he has at least seven different, because I've been following this guy for years, when he's like at CPAC trying to have me thrown out and gets mad they won't. He's just so officious and imperious, and he's the boss, and he's so full of himself. I don't hate my enemies, okay? But I'm just saying Gorka is such a cartoon character and so unself-aware, and then now he's the terrorism czar, and I'm just like, one more strike against this whole thing, Kyle Serafin.
2: Yeah, he's cartoonish is a good term. I used to go on his program pretty regularly. He would text me out, and he was super nice about it. You know, that's the funny thing.
1: Hello, like, Kyle, would you like to come on? He's got that
2: voice.
1: Like
2: it'd be like, and now we have a very great patriot indeed and a whistleblower himself. This is Kyle Serafin, you know, friend of the show and friend of Bob Regina. As long as you are saying the things that they like, then you're on their team. And this is my biggest gripe with the Trump administration. The first thing I ever
1: it's
2: did...
1: It's become
2: I did
1: a cliquish cult.
2: Yeah, you get accused of being culty when if people don't agree with you, then they can no longer... Then they're no longer the good thing that you used to say about them. He wrote something to me on social media the other day. He said, you're so disappointing that I thought you were a patriot. I was born here. I served in this military. Who the hell are you? Like, just to be clear, what are we talking about? I was 27 years old, making six figures, working for a movie studio, and living like a dream life for a lot of people. And I was like, I'm not really serving anybody. I'm not really adding any value to this country. What is my purpose? I'm going to go enlist and be an E3 and make $18,000 a year and live in barracks with, like, retarded 19-year-old children. And I did, and I'm glad I did it. Like, it made me a better man. But for someone to tell me whether I am or am not a patriot,
1: oh, I didn't
2: whether
1: know.
2: Tucker
1: I'm
2: Carlson's
1: so
2: allowed to have an
1: to
2: opinion.
1: I'm so sorry to see you not a patriot now. When all you get is fired, sued, attacked, me
2: right.
1: too, to tell the truth. And he's sycophantically, in fact, in the dictionary, I'm not going to be mean to him, but I wouldn't be surprised down the road in the dictionary or the encyclopedia with the definition of a sycophant. It's a picture of him because he's totally ingratiates himself. Oh, take the shots. Lockdowns are good. Oh, censor everyone until it was Trump. And it's just like he's a bloviating.
2: I can see this coming, Alex. I can. And so here. OK, so this is a good pivot towards where we're with the COVID whistleblower from the CIA, which I reached out to you about earlier. But this is a great pivot. They didn't solve these problems, and I see them coming back to haunt us. And if somebody else did it, it would be bad. But luckily, it's going to be Donald Trump doing it, so it's going to be a good thing. If we have a hantavirus lockdown, you know, I've already seen Glenn Beck start pivoting this way. The other day, I was like, how do people excuse some of the things that I've seen Donald Trump say? I'm not against Trump instinctively, but when he says things that are dumb, like, I don't care about your financial situation, I only care about whether Iran has a nuke, I'm like, well, that's,
1: I mean
2: that's
1: just
2: not
1: from
2: a
1: position
2: message.
1: Of handing our political enemies the jackpot. That's the lottery
2: don't
1: ticket.
2: Don't give them this. Don't. Who was it? Daniel Bongino used to always say that politics is all about sound bites and snapshots. You want to give somebody the soundbite that says, I don't care about your financial situation? There is nothing more tone deaf to a regular American person who goes, forget about buying a house, because that's not an option for most people under 30 right now. They drive up to the gas station, and it was $2.20 here in Austin to fill up, like, my minivan or my wife's minivan, and now it's $3.68.
1: I was never rich, super rich, like they said. If I was, that'd be fine. I would expect, but, you know, it was all lies, hundreds of millions of dollars. I know that was true. But I got a little bit where I wasn't worried about money when I had

And Lord willing, we'll try to finish the message that we began last week. I do want you to pray concerning this weekend. I am not sure just yet, but I'm supposed to speak on Friday and Saturday to this group of legislators and judges, etc. And I'll know more about that tomorrow night, but please just keep that in mind too, please. Yes, North Georgia. North Georgia. Matthew chapter 7, let's begin there with verse 1. Our Lord says, "Judge not that you be not judged, for with what judgment you judge, you shall be judged. With what measure you meet, it shall be measured to you again. And why beholdest thou the mote that is in thy brother's eye, but considerest not the beam that is in thine own eye? Or how wilt thou say to thy brother, Let me pull out the mote out of thine eye, and behold, a beam is in thine own eye? Thou hypocrite, first cast out the beam out of thine own eye, and then shalt thou see clearly to cast out the mote out of thy brother's eye." Now, if you will compare that with John 7 in verse 24, John 7 verse 24, where Jesus Christ says, "Judge not according to the appearance, but judge righteous judgment." Now, you'll remember that we have been dealing with the general theme, where we are and how we got here. And last week, I brought the first part of this message, and I actually entitled this message, "Who Began the War, or the South Vindicated?" And I pointed out the fact that Matthew chapter 7 does not forbid all judgment. What Matthew chapter 7 forbids is a wicked judgment, or a hypocritical judgment, or a judgment of someone's motives, when he says, "Judge not that you be not judged." But when you look in John 7 and verse 27, or verse 24 it is, he says, "Judge not according to appearance, but judge righteous judgment." Now, the only way that you can judge a righteous judgment, number one, is to judge in light of the Word of God, and number two, in light of truth and in light of factuality. And so the Word of God teaches us that we are to judge that way. Now, I'm not going to take the time to review all of the message of last week, but let me point out the fact that I told you last week that when the War of Northern Aggression began in April of 1861, almost everyone is taught that the South began it because the South, quote-unquote, fired the first shot at Fort Sumter, South Carolina. Now, it is true the South fired the first shot, but that does not mean that the South began the war. You remember I gave you a quote from Hallam's Constitutional History, where Hallam said that the aggressor is not the first.

because here the peace commissioners were up there attempting to work out a peaceful solution. And while they were attempting to do that, the United States government deceitfully was trying to send an armada to reinforce that fort and to begin a land war. So it was the United States government then that acted deceitfully and dishonorably and that deliberately set out to relieve Fort Sumter against all, against all advice and all counsel. Let me begin today by reading to you just a couple of the official records. I was so thrilled when I went to our library in that little town of Fitzgerald, Georgia, and I saw all of those official documents of this war. And, of course, it's just simply called the Official Record of the War of Rebellion. And the edition that I'm looking at was printed in 1880. The quotes that I'm giving you are the actual correspondence between General Beauregard and Major Anderson. Major Anderson was the Union officer at Fort Sumter, and of course General Beauregard was the commanding general of the Confederate forces. Now listen to what Beauregard wrote to Anderson on April the 11th, 1861. Here's what he said, quote, "Sir, the government of the Confederate States has hitherto forborne from any hostile demonstration against Fort Sumter, in the hope that the government of the United States, with a view to the amicable and adjustment of all questions between the two governments, and to avert the calamities of war, would voluntarily evacuate it. There was reason at one time to believe that such would be the course pursued by the government of the United States. And under that impression, my government has refrained from making any demand for the surrender of the fort. But the Confederate States can no longer delay assuming actual possession of a fortification commanding the entrance of one of their harbors and necessary to its defense and security. I am ordered by the government of the Confederate States to demand the evacuation of Fort Sumter. My aides, Colonel Chestnut and Captain Lee, are authorized to make such demand of you. All proper facilities will be afforded for the removal of yourself and command, together with company arms and property, and all private property, to any post in the United States which you may select. The flag which you have so upheld so long and with so much fortitude under the most trying circumstances may be saluted by you on taking it down. Colonel Chestnut and Captain Lee will, for a reasonable time, await your answer. I am, sir, very respectfully, your obedient servant, G.T. Beauregard, Brigadier General Commanding." So, I want you to note something as I read this correspondence. I want you to note the politeness and the civility of both of these men. So, Beauregard now has asked him to evacuate. So, here is his answer. Fort Sumter, South Carolina, April 11th, 1861, General, I have the honor to acknowledge the receipt of your communication demanding the evacuation of this fort and to say in reply thereto that it is a demand that which I regret that my sense of honor and my obligation to my government prevent my compliance. Thanking you for the fair, manly, and courteous terms proposed and for the high compliment paid me, I am, General, very respectfully, your obedient servant, Robert Anderson, Major, 1st Artillery Commanding." Isn't that amazing? Now, listen, if you would please, to what Beauregard answers this. He answers on April the 11th, "Major, in consequence of the verbal observation made by you to my aides, Messrs. Chestnut and Lee, in relation to the condition of your supplies, and that you would in a few days be starved out if our guns did not batter you to pieces," or words to that effect, "and desiring no useless effusion of blood, I communicated both a verbal observation and your written answer to my communications to my government." Now listen to what Beauregard says. "If you will state the time at which you will evacuate Fort Sumter and agree that in the meantime you will not use your guns against us unless ours shall be employed against Fort Sumter, we will abstain from opening fire upon you. Colonel Chestnut and Captain Lee are authorized by me to enter into such an agreement with you. You are therefore requested to communicate to them in an open answer.
I remain, Major, very respectfully, your obedient servant, G.T. Beauregard. Now, isn't that wonderful? Beauregard has said, look, you made a statement to my men as they were leaving that if our guns did not batter you to pieces, in a few days you're going to be starved out. Well, we don't need to kill anybody. You just tell us the day that you will come out, and we won't open fire on you unless you open fire on us. Now, after that, Beauregard sends another letter to Anderson. And I want you to listen to this letter. He says, first let me read the answer of Anderson to Beauregard. Anderson answers the letter and he says, General, I have the honor to acknowledge the receipt of Colonel Chestnut of your second communication on the 11th instant and to state in reply that cordially, uniting with you in the desire to avoid the useless effusing of blood, I will, if provided with the proper necessary means of transportation, evacuate Fort Sumter by noon on the 15th instant, and that I will not in the meantime open my fires upon your forces unless compelled to do so by some hostile act against this fort or the flag of my government by the forces under your command or by some portion of them or by the penetration of some act or perpetration of some act showing a hostile intention on your part against this fort or the flag it bears. Should I not receive prior to that time controlling instructions from my government for additional supplies? I am, General, very respectfully, your obedient servant, Robert Anderson. Now, Beauregard says, if you'll tell us when you'll come out, we won't open fire on you. Major Anderson writes back, well, I'll come out on the 15th, unless I get different instructions from my government or additional supplies. Now, on April the 12th, Beauregard sends this letter to Anderson. Sir, by the authority of Brigadier General Beauregard, commanding the Provisional Forces of the Confederate States, we have the honor to notify you that he will open the fire of his batteries on Fort Sumter in 1 hour from this time. Signed, James Chestnut, aide-de-camp, Stephen DeLee, aide-de-camp. Now, why is it that Anderson said, we'll come out on the 15th? And after Beauregard gets that statement, he now sends another letter by his aide saying, sir, we're going to open fire on Fort Sumter in 1 hour. Now, was General Beauregard bloodthirsty? Did he actually want to start a war? What really happened? Now, let me tell you, first of all, Major Anderson should not have even been at Fort Sumter. You know, what many people do not know is this, that his action in going to Fort Sumter was an act of treachery and also an act of war. How can that be? I'll tell you how it can be. Because Major Anderson was stationed at Fort Moultrie, which was not far from Fort Sumter. And what Major Anderson did was he removed his command from Moultrie to Sumter without any orders. Listen, here is what Major Anderson wrote to the Adjutant General's office on December the 29th, December the 26th, 1860. He says, Colonel, I have the honor to report that I have just completed, by the blessing of God, the removal of this fort of all my garrison except the surgeon, 4 non-commissioned officers, and 7 men. We have 1 year's supply of hospital stores and about 4 months' supply of provisions for my command. I left orders to have all the guns at Fort Moultrie spiked and the carriages of the 32-pounders, which are old, destroyed. I've sent orders to Captain Foster, who remains at Fort Moultrie, to destroy all the ammunition which he cannot send over. The step which I've taken was, in my opinion, necessary to prevent the effusion of blood. Respectfully, your obedient servant, Robert Anderson. Now, listen, if you would please, to the response that the Secretary of War, James Floyd, wrote back to Major Anderson. He says, intelligence has reached us here this morning that you have abandoned Fort Moultrie, spiked your guns, burned the carriages, and gone to Fort Sumter. It is not believed because there is no order for any such movement. Explain the meaning of this report. That's from the Secretary of War. You didn't have any orders to move. Why did you move? And so he writes back to
The Secretary of War, he says, the telegram is correct. I abandoned Fort Moultrie because I was certain that if attacked, my men must have been sacrificed and the command of the harbor lost. I spiked the guns and destroyed the carriages to keep the guns from being used against us. If attacked, the garrison would never have surrendered without a fight. Robert Anderson, Major, 1st Artillery. Now, let's ask a question. How could Anderson's going from Moultrie to Fort Sumter be classified as an act of treason, an act of treachery, and an act of war? Let me tell you how. Because there had been an armistice entered into by the states of South Carolina and Florida with the United States government. What is an armistice? The word armistice literally means to stand still. It is a cessation of hostilities. It is a truce of arms. It is a suspension of all hostilities by agreement of the parties. In other words, once there's an armistice, you don't move and I don't move. Everything remains, as what you and I would say, at the status quo. No action is to be taken on anybody's part. So when Major Anderson then moved his troops to Fort Sumter and spiked the guns at Fort Moultrie, what he was committing then was an act of hostility and an act of war. Now, the armistice had been entered into between South Carolina and the United States government on December the 6th, 1860, and one had been entered into by Florida and the United States government on January the 29th, 1861. And part of this armistice was this, that Fort Sumter and Pickens should not be garrisoned nor provisioned as long as the armistice was in effect. Here was an agreement, and this agreement was on file at the State Department. The United States government knew it. The Confederate States government knew it. And when Anderson moved his men to Fort Sumter, he was committing an act of hostility and an act of war. Now, to show you that Anderson understood this, he wrote another letter to Colonel S. Cooper of the Adjutant General's office on December the 27th, 1860, and he is referring to the fact that Governor Pickens, who was the governor of South Carolina, had ordered him back to Fort Moultrie. And here is what Major Anderson said as he's writing the Adjutant General's office. He says, quote, "The governor of this state sent down one of his aides today and demanded courteously but peremptorily that I should return my command to Fort Moultrie. I replied that I could not and would not do so. He stated that the governor came into office, he found that there was an understanding between his predecessor, that is the former governor, and the president, that no reinforcements were to be sent to any of these forts, and particularly to this one. And by moving my garrison to this fort, that I had violated this agreement." So Anderson is acknowledging the fact that there was an agreement. And he's acknowledging the fact that the governor of South Carolina said, "You move your fort. You move your garrison back. You don't occupy this fort." Now, to violate an armistice is an act of treachery. It's a hostile act. It's an act of war. Now, here's my question. I want you to think about this. Was Abraham Lincoln innocent in all of this? Did Lincoln just simply not know what was going on? Well, let me just tell you this. Abraham Lincoln deceitfully designed to begin the war. In a letter from Abraham Lincoln to the Honorable E.B. Washburn, dated from Springville, Illinois, on December the 21st, 1860, listen to what Lincoln said. Lincoln had written to General Winfield Scott before his inauguration, and he said this to General Scott: "To be ready when his inauguration on the 4th of March, 1861 should take place to hold or to retake the forts." So Lincoln now, in December the 21st, 1860, sent a message to General Winfield Scott saying, "You be ready at my inauguration on March the 4th
to hold or to retake the forts. Now, I want you to remember this, that the armistice entered into between South Carolina and the United States government was dated December the 6th, 1860. Lincoln already knew of the armistice, but he had no plans of honoring that armistice. Now, there was a gentleman by the name of G.V. Fox, who under President Buchanan's administration, you remember Buchanan preceded Lincoln, had offered a plan to re-provision and re-garrison Fort Sumter. And of course, Buchanan did not really want a war, and he was not interested in that. Well, Lincoln was told that Fox had this plan. And so the Postmaster General, who's a member of Lincoln's cabinet, his name is Blair, he wrote Fox and said, "Get up here in a hurry, because we're now interested in your plan." And I want to just quote. Here is what Fox wrote himself. "On the 12th of March, I received a telegram from Postmaster General Blair to come to Washington. I arrived there on the 13th. Mr. Blair, having been acquainted with the proposition I presented to General Scott under Mr. Buchanan's administration, sent for me to tender the same to Mr. Lincoln, informing me that Lieutenant General Scott had advised the President that the fort could not be relieved and must be given up. Mr. Blair took me at once to the White House, and I explained the plan to the President. Thence we adjourned to Lieutenant General Scott's office, where a renewed discussion on the subject took place. The General informed the President that my plan was practicable in February, but that the increased number of batteries erected at the mouth of the harbor since that time rendered it impossible in March." Now listen carefully. "Finding that there was great opposition to any attempt at relieving Fort Sumter, and that Mr. Blair alone sustained the President in his policy of refusing to yield, I judged that my arguments in favor of the practicability of sending in supplies would be strengthened by a visit to Charleston and the fort. The President readily agreed to my visit, if the Secretary of War and General Scott raised no objection. Both these men consenting, I left Washington on the 19th of March and passed through Richmond and Wilmington and reached Charleston on the 21st. Now, let me just stop right here. I want you to hear what Mr. Fox has said. Mr. Fox said the only man that agreed with Lincoln was Postmaster General Blair. Listen to the statement that Mr. Blair alone sustained the President in his policy of refusing to yield. So here's Lincoln saying, "I'm not going to let them have that fort." Now, wait a minute. Remember, the Confederate States of America has already voluntarily asked, "What monies do we owe you, although that fort was on South Carolina's property? We will buy the fort from you. You just cannot have it because we have seceded. Our connection, our union has been broken." And so now what Lincoln has agreed to do, listen, Lincoln has agreed now to send Mr. Fox to Charleston and to look the situation over to see about the practicability of relieving Fort Sumter. Remember now, this is the work of a spy. This is the work of treachery. So Lincoln, knowing that the armistice was in effect, knowing that what he was doing was wrong, agreed for Fox to visit. Now, Mr. Fox, when he got to Charleston, through an interview with Captain Hartstein of the Confederate Navy, received permission from Governor Pickens of South Carolina to visit Fort Sumter, but only, listen now, but only upon his personal pledge that he would visit the fort for peaceful purposes only. So Mr. Fox gave his word, gave his pledge, that he would visit the fort only for peaceable purposes, which was a treacherous act and the act of a spy. Because once he gave his pledge, he proceeded to break that pledge and to
mature his plans for furnishing supplies and refortifying or reinforcing the garrison, which was a treacherous act. Now, Fox did not reveal all of his plans to Major Anderson. He hinted at it, but he certainly did not reveal those plans. Now, after Fox left, there was another gentleman who came to visit the fort as well. And by the way, Fox returned back to Washington, D.C. to implement his plan to refurbish the fort. Now, was this the only intrigue? Was this the only deception that Lincoln employed? And the answer is absolutely no. Because a few days later, a gentleman by the name of Colonel Lamon, L-A-M-O-N, I assume it's pronounced Lamon instead of Lamone, but it's Colonel Lamon, appeared. And here is what Governor Pickens wrote. Governor Pickens said, in a very few days after, that is after Fox left, another confidential agent, Colonel Lamon, was sent by President Lincoln, who informed me that he had come to try and arrange for the removal of the garrison. And when he returned from the fort, asked if a war vessel could not be allowed to remove them. I replied that no war vessel could be allowed to enter the harbor on any terms. He said he believed Major Anderson preferred an ordinary steamer, and that I agreed that the garrison might be thus removed. He said he hoped to return in a few days for that purpose. Now, what's Colonel Lamon doing? He's come to Governor Pickens and said, well, can we pick up our boys in a warship? Governor Pickens said, you're out of your mind. No warship's going to enter our harbor. Well, he said, he'd probably like to be picked up an ordinary steamer. I'll work that out. So it's Colonel Lamon's visit. It was after Colonel Lamon's visit that the peace commissioners, who were still in Washington, by the way, could not understand why the evacuation of Fort Sumter, which had already been promised, had not proceeded. So on April the 7th, they were pressing Secretary of State William Seward, and he gave them a response in writing on April the 7th, 1861. And here is Seward's response, quote, faith as to Sumter fully kept, wait and see. Now, while the deception was going on with South Carolina about Fort Sumter, Lincoln also sent Lieutenant Warden with a secret message to Colonel Adams at Fort Pickens. And by the way, a relief squadron was sent to Fort Pickens as well. In other words, Lincoln was doing everything he could to start the war. Of course, this also was an act of a spy and an act of treachery. So on March the 29th, President Abraham Lincoln ordered three ships with 300 men and provisions to be made ready to go to Fort Sumter. And all orders were marked private. On April the 1st, he sent a secret message to the commandant of the Navy Yard in Brooklyn, New York, to fit out the Powhatan without delay. In this message, he said, quote, you will under no circumstances communicate to the Navy

true that what he was doing was an act of war. His plans were to reprovision and refortify Fort Sumter with warships regardless of the armistice. Now, let me tell you something. You remember the statement that Anderson made earlier? I read it. He said, well, if your guns do not batter us to pieces, we'll be starved out in a few days anyhow. Do not think that the Union soldiers at Fort Sumter were starving to death. It is true. They did not have any food provisions of their own. But they were not starving men. Why? Because Governor Pickens of South Carolina had been feeding those Union officers since January the 20th of 1861. This is even after he moved. Governor Pickens had been feeding them. Now, listen to a letter where Major Anderson is complaining that some of the solidified milk had not been received. And he writes to the governor's lieutenant and he says this, quote, I hasten to ask you to refer to my letter to His Excellency, that is to the governor. And you will see that I did not solicit any modification of his original permission about receiving supplies of fresh meat and vegetables. I am satisfied with the existing arrangement and only called attention to reported interference of it, end quote. So Anderson is saying, look, the state of South Carolina has been feeding us. We just didn't get the milk that we wanted. Now, why was it necessary to send ships, and especially warships, to Fort Sumter when South Carolina was feeding those men and those men were not starving? The only way they would have been starved out is if a war had actually begun, hostilities broken out. And then the state of South Carolina said, well, we're not going to feed you anymore. Now listen to this. On April the 4th, 1861, when the reinforcement squadron was ready to sail, Lincoln wrote a confidential letter to Simon Cameron to send to Anderson. And in the letter, he notified the commander, that is Major Anderson, that the expedition will go forward. And of course, this was referring to the fleet of warships. And here is Major Anderson's response on April the 7th. Anderson wrote and he said, quote, I ought to have been informed that the expedition was to come. Colonel Lehman's remark convinced me that the idea merely hinted at to me by Captain Fox would not be carried out. We shall strive to do our duty, though I frankly say that my heart is not in the war which I see is thus to be commenced. Did you hear what Major Anderson said? We'll strive to do our duty, though my heart is not in the war which I see is thus to be commenced. What is Anderson saying to Lincoln? You're starting a war. I'm here. I'm an officer. I'll do my duty, but I don't want to be involved in this war that you are starting. On April the 8th, 1861, Governor Pickens received this unsigned and undated note from a Mr. Chu, who was supposed to be a member of the State Department. And here's the note. I am directed by the President of the United States to notify you to expect an attempt will be made to supply Fort Sumter with provisions only, and that if such an attempt be not resisted, no effort to throw in men, arms, or ammunition will be made without further notice, or in case of an attack upon the fort. So, on April the 8th, Pickens gets a letter, an unsigned letter, an undated letter, said, we're going to fortify the Fort Sumter. Now, why did Pickens get the letter on April the 8th? Let me tell you why. Because the fleet of warships was scheduled to arrive at Fort Sumter on April the 8th or April the 9th, which would deprive the state of South Carolina of an opportunity then to set up a defense. Hey, but do you realize in the providence of God, there was a heavy storm that came up, and that fleet of ships was blown off course and delayed for a number of days. Thus it gave General Beauregard time then to consult with the Confederate government and ask what should be done.

at that particular time, he had written to Anderson and said, if you'll state the date when you will come out, we'll wait for you to come out. Ah. Anderson said, I will come out on the 15th unless I get controlling instructions from my government or additional supplies. What was he saying? I'm expecting those warships. When Beauregard and the Confederate government found out about the warships, Beauregard demanded you evacuate this fort and you do it now, or else in 1 hour I'm opening fire. You say, why would he do that? I'll tell you why he did that. Don't you know that any government and any commander is interested in saving as many lives of his own men as possible? And had you not rather fight 50 men than 500 men? And had you not rather attack someone that you know that you can win, or wait and let someone kill hundreds of your men and maybe even not be able to win the battle? So when Anderson did not come out, Beauregard then opened fire. Now let me just tell you this. This is not necessarily part of the sermon, but listen. Miraculously, in all the bombardment of that fort, not one man was killed. Not one man. In the north or in the south, not one life was lost. Now, there was one man killed at Fort Sumter and three or four wounded, but it was not because of the South's firing upon them. When the fort was evacuated, Beauregard allowed the men to lower their flag, saluted on the way down when the fort surrendered, and as they were doing that, a powder magazine blew up nearby on its own, and one Union soldier was killed and three or four injured. But it was not from the South that the man was killed. Now, let me just show you, once again, even the tenderness and the kindness of Beauregard to Major Anderson and those men. The fire has been opened. The fort is being bombarded. About 7:30 in the morning, by the way, I think it was 3:20, Anderson was sent the letter saying that in 1 hour he's going to commence fire, so it'd be 4:20 in the morning. So at 7:30 in the morning, here's what Beauregard says. At 7:30 in the morning, it was discovered that our shells had set fire to the barracks within the fort. Apprehending some terrible calamity to the garrison, I immediately dispatched an officer of assistance to Major Anderson. Now listen, here's what Beauregard said. We found the barracks totally destroyed. We stated to Major Anderson that we had been sent with a fire engine to offer assistance to extinguish the fire. The major replied that his fire was almost burned out. We asked again if he did not think it best to use the engine which accompanied us on the steamer. He replied no, that he thought everything had been consumed that would burn. He asked us to thank General Beauregard for his kindness, and on leaving, the major accompanied us himself as far as our small boat. Right in the middle of the battle, Beauregard says, "Whoa, their barracks is on fire. If it gets to that powder magazine, there's going to be fort and bodies all in this water. Let's go see if we can put it out." So he stopped firing to go help his enemy put out a fire. Now, very clearly, Beauregard was not a bloodthirsty man. 6 hours later, the men at Fort Sumter surrendered. And, of course, the fort was evacuated. Now, I want you to understand something, and I'm going to prove it to you, hopefully, within the next 10 or 15 minutes. It was Lincoln's plan all along to badger the South into firing the first shot. Remember, I quoted last week and this morning the principle from Hallam. The aggressor is not the first one who uses force, but the first one that renders force necessary. Lincoln's Secretary of the Navy, Gideon Welles, wrote this, quote, "It is very important that the rebels strike the first blow in the conflict." Now, why would he say that?
to make it look as if the South began the war. When Lincoln assembled his squadron of warships, he placed Mr. Fox in command, and he sent the fleet to Charleston, and here is what Fox wrote as to his plan. Quote, "The reinforcement project had been outlined," and here's what Fox said, "I simply propose three tugs conveyed by light draft men of war. The first tug is to lead in empty to open their fire." What was his plan? To get the South to fire the first shot. Now, let me ask a question. You know that the relief squadron did not make it to Fort Sumter because of the storm. Do you think it upset Lincoln that the relief squadron did not make it? Listen to what Lincoln wrote on May the 1st, 1861, to Mr. Fox. Listen. "I sincerely regret that the failure of the attempt to provision Fort Sumter should be a source of annoyance to you." "I regret that you're upset, Mr. Fox." Here he goes on. "You and I both anticipated that the cause of the country would be advanced by making the attempt to provision Fort Sumter. Even if it should fail, and it is no small consolation now to feel that our anticipation is justified by the result," end quote. Let me translate that. We got our war. We got what we wanted. Don't be upset that your vessels were blown off course. Don't be upset that you didn't get there in time to actually start the war. We got it started without you. And that's what we wanted. Don't let it be a source of annoyance. Listen to what he says. "You and I both anticipated that the cause of the country would be advanced by making the attempt to provision Fort Sumter, even if it should fail. And it is no small consolation now to feel that our anticipation is justified by the result." Now, what I want to do in the next few minutes before I make some applications is I want to prove to you historically that everybody knew that Lincoln was starting the war. Out of all the quotes that I'm about to give you, only two are Southern. The rest are Northern. Here's what Gideon Wells, Secretary of the Navy, says, quote, "There was not a man in the cabinet," that is in Lincoln's cabinet, "there was not a man in the cabinet that did not know that an attempt to reinforce Sumter would be the first blow of war," end quote. His own Secretary of the Navy said, "We knew any attempt to refortify Fort Sumter would be the first blow of war." Again, he said, "Of all the cabinet, Blair only is in favor of reinforcing Sumter." So Postmaster General Blair and Lincoln were the only two men that wanted to refortify Fort Sumter. All the rest of them knew it's going to be war. William Seward, Secretary of State, said, "Even preparation to reinforce will precipitate war. I would instruct Anderson to return from Sumter." "Don't even prepare," he said, "because it's going to mean war." General Braxton Bragg, who is a Confederate general, said this, quote, "They have placed an engineer officer at Fort Pickens to violate, as I consider, our agreement not to reinforce." Now, this one is very clear. Listen, Hosner, and the history of the American nation, wrote, quote, "The determination expressed by Lincoln in his inaugural address to hold, occupy, and possess the property and places belonging to the United States precipitated the outbreak, and his determination to collect duties and imports was practically an announcement of an offensive war." What's he say? Lincoln started. Here is the New York Express. "The people petitioned and pleaded, begged and implored Lincoln and Seward to be heard before matters were brought to a bloody extreme, but their petitions were spurned and treated with contempt." The New York Express says the people were begging Lincoln, "Don't start a war!" But Lincoln contemptuously disregarded them. I like this one.
In the opening of the 20th century, these words are written, quote, "The war was inaugurated by the North on an unconstitutional basis and defended on an unconstitutional basis," end quote. What do they say? The North started the war. Here's the New York Herald. Quote, "We have no doubt Mr. Lincoln wants the cabinet at Montgomery to take the initiative by capturing the two forts in its waters, for it would give him the opportunity of throwing upon the Southern Confederacy the responsibility of commencing hostilities. But the country and posterity will hold him just as responsible as if he struck the first blow." So here's the New York Herald saying, we know what Lincoln wants. He wants the South to strike the first blow, so the onus will be on the South. But everybody knows Lincoln is the one that's making them fire. Again, the New York Herald said, "Unless Mr. Lincoln's administration makes the first demonstration an attack, President Davis says there will be no bloodshed. With Mr. Lincoln's administration, therefore, rests the responsibility of precipitating a collision and the fearful evils of protracted war." Once again, Lincoln's at fault. Here's Governor Moore of Alabama. He said, "I've had a conference with Secretary Mallory of Florida and Secretary Fitzpatrick of Alabama, in which they informed me that they and Secretary Slidell had a personal interview with the President," that is Lincoln, "and the Secretary of the Navy, and were assured by them that no attack would be made upon Fort Sumter and Fort Pickens, or any excuse given for the shedding of blood during the present administration." They were promised. Oh, we're not going to fortify Fort Sumter. We're not going to try to refortify Pickens. Stephen Douglas said, "Lincoln is trying to plunge the country into a cruel war as the surest means of destroying the Union upon the plea of enforcing the laws and protecting public property." I like this one. Benjamin Williams, listen, of Lowell, Massachusetts, wrote, "The South was invaded and a war of subjugation was begun by the federal government against the seceding states in amazing disregard of the foundation principle of its existence. And the South accepts the contest forced upon her with a courage characteristic of this proud-spirited people," end quote. Did you hear? The South was invaded and a war of subjugation was begun by the federal government. Here's a man from Massachusetts saying the North started the war. In Horton's history, he writes this, "The first gun of the war was the gun put into that war fleet that sailed against Charleston. The first gun fired at Fort Sumter was the first gun of self-defense. This is the simple fact stripped of all its nonsense with which it has been surrounded by the abolitionists," end quote. Did you hear what the history book said? The first gun of the war was the gun that Lincoln put in that warship. The first gun fired was the first gun fired in self-defense. And he said, when you strip all the abolitionist propaganda down, Lincoln and the North started the war. In The Life of Lincoln by J.D. Holland, he wrote this, "Up to the fall of Sumter, Lincoln had no basis for action. If he had raised an army, that would have been an act of hostility. That would have been coercion. 1,000 northern papers would have pounced upon him as a provoker of war. After Sumter fell, he could declare war." So Lincoln was just wanting the South to fire the first shot. Now, folks, listen. Lincoln had his war. His war destroyed a quarter of this country. His war killed over 500,000 men. His war maimed over 1,000,000 men. All for political power and prestige, and all to appease a small faction of radical Republicans that had put him in power. Now, let's try to tie some things together. Let's look at where we are in our country. You look at the presidential deceit, the judicial deceit, the congressional deceit. You look at the callous disregard for the Word of God, for the Constitution. You look at the acts
and the laws that are passed, if they are followed through, they will subjugate this people entirely and totally. My question is this: where did all of this deceit begin? And the answer comes back. It began with Abraham Lincoln. Abraham Lincoln is the father of the executive order. Abraham Lincoln is the father of deceit and dishonesty and corruption in government. Abraham Lincoln is the father of violating the Constitution. Abraham Lincoln is the father of denying the writ of habeas corpus. This past week, I was talking with a man who was able this past year to go to Gettysburg, where they had this tremendous reenactment. And he asked me a question, and I answered it. I said, "You know, I'm teaching on that very thing right now." He said, "What?" I said, "Yes." He said, "What can the life of Lincoln have to do with where we are today?" I said, "I'm glad you asked me that question. I believe I have an answer for you." Now, I want to show you something. Look in your Bibles to Psalm 2. Psalm 2. Watch carefully. Psalm 2. Verse 1. "Why do the heathen rage and the people imagine a vain thing?" That is a useless thing, a worthless thing. Look what he says in verse 2. "The kings of the earth set themselves, and the rulers take counsel together against the Lord and against His anointed," that's Christ. And what do these rulers of the earth do in their rebellion to God? They say in verse 3, "Let us break their bands," that is the bands of the Lord, "asunder and cast away their cords from us." In other words, let's not pay any attention to God and to God's law and to right and wrong. Let us do our own thing. Verse 4, "He that sitteth in the heavens shall laugh. The Lord shall have them in derision." Now, the point I'm trying to make is this. Any ruler who will not rule biblically and who will not rule according to law is a rebel against God, as well as a traitor to his fellow man. You see, unbiblical rulers, are you listening? Unbiblical rulers can only have a society of death. They cannot have a society of life. Why? Because they are against Christ and against His law. Do you remember that verse in Proverbs 8 in verse, I want to say 36, maybe 32, where our Lord says, "All they that hate me love death." That's right. You see, all society can have without Christ is a society of death. And Lincoln killed 500,000 men. Look at the wars that we have been in and are in. And let me tell you something. You still do not know the truth about the Korean War. You don't even know the truth about World War II or the Vietnam War or the Gulf War. Why is it we are so deceived? Why is it there is no trust of government? Why is it when one of us... I heard on PBS some men speaking this week, and they were talking about President Clinton and the Democratic Party and all the lying and all the deceit and all this kind of stuff. And this one man said, "Well, unhappily now, everybody thinks that all politicians are liars." And I said, "Well, aren't they?" There may be one. I would not classify him as a politician. A politician is a liar. A statesman may not be. There's a difference. But how many of you would believe anything that any, even our congressman said? I wouldn't. Not unless I knew that congressman personally and had known his life and known him to be a man of truth and integrity and character. And I don't think we have many like that up there. You understand what I'm saying? How did we get where we are? You see,
Lincoln is the one who set the precedent. Lincoln ignored his cabinet. Lincoln ignored his Congress. Lincoln ignored the Supreme Court. Lincoln did what he did by executive order. And that is where we are today, when our Constitution can be gotten around, our Congress can be gotten around, and our Supreme Court can be gotten around. How? By executive order. If I can't get it lawfully, I'll get it any way I can get it. And we got to where we are by its beginning with Abraham Lincoln in 1861. Who actually started the war? Not the South. It was the North. And the first gun fired at Fort Sumter was fired in self-defense. Let's pray. Father, we ask in the name of Jesus Christ that you help us. Enable us to see, Lord, that those who do not know history do not know your providential dealings in time. And the only way that we can find out where we are is to see where we've come from. And the only way we can get back to where we should be is to know where we are at this time. We ask, Father, that you would help us, give us wisdom and understanding, and may we once again be a people of integrity and character and honesty and uprightness. Give us, Lord, our Christian heritage. In the name of Jesus Christ, we ask and pray. Amen.

got the FBI, the FCC, the Federal Trade Commission Agency, and they all have one thing in common, that is they're federal. But here's one thing, if you haven't guessed, there ain't a thing federal about the Federal Express, and the only thing federal about the Reserve is that it's criminal!

country. My name is Michael New. Yes, my name is Michael New. On Tuesday morn, October 10th, inspection of the men by Finland's General Ingstrom, he had to look again. The traitorous eye.

Because I could not speak, others spoke for me. Because I could not walk, I had no chance to flee that grasp of tyranny. Because I could not stand up for my right to life, I am a victim of those who say I have the right to die. I cannot cry out to those who would end my days and tell them I am still aware. I am still a living child of God.

strange through the streets of my hometown. The for sale signs tell of more hard times, since the factory

0: Boy, oh boy, oh boy, so would we, and we're going to take another stab at it here on the Friday edition of the Radio Ranch. And of course, Friday being Friday, then I've got a co-host, Mr. Brent Winters. Depending on when he decides to show up, he likes to be fashionably late. He'll show up in a minute. So here we go on the 15th of May. Roger Sales, Brent Winters, and the Radio Ranch. And there are some folks that help us extend our reach. Paul Beener knows who they are. I can't keep up with all of them, but he does. So we call him out front here in his cameo appearance at the start of the show to give us a rundown on who's in the pool today. Would you please, Mr. Beener? Uh-oh, he might not want to do it. Hello.
1: Okay. No,
0: there he is.
1: I had yet one more button to push.
0: I was checking my mute. I thought I'm talking to dead air here. Okay, good. Here he is, as promised.
1: Oh no! If you were talking to dead air, I would have brought that to your attention. Yes, we're on RadioSoapbox.com. Thanks to Pastor Paul English. RadioSoapbox.com is going to be dropping off. But that's okay because Food for Thought Radio and stuff is like really taking off.
0: Yeah. Is he making some progress on that? I hope.
1: Oh yeah. He's got like, he's assembling a team of like 18 people, like between Yikes. Show hosts and things like that.
0: Oh my goodness.
1: Yeah. It's going to be quite something.
0: Well, this one of all the ones Paul started is going to really come out of the gate strong, it appears, huh?
1: Oh, yes, it is.
0: Well, cool. Yeah.
1: Absolutely. And let's see, we're on Eurofolkradio.com. Thanks to Pastor Eli James. 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Where you will also find the links to Free Conference Call, the platform we use so people can join us live on the show. We've got room for 1,000 of you and 2,000 more seats waiting in the wings, for the deluge of freedom.
0: Whatever the event is that's going to trigger where some percentage of a large group of people come to see us at one time, that's what we're saving them for. So,
1: right.
0: Just to let you know.
1: Uh-huh. I got a notification from, I guess it's the Commoner Law Group, and that there is a Daniel Mentz. Does that name ring a bell?
0: Yes, he's a guy in California that has taken our information and teaches it out there. And then he does some other things he charges for, but he does has brought us a number of people, actually. Yep, that's who Daniel is. Now, I may have spoken with him a long time ago, but don't speak with him regularly. And if it wasn't that his last name is unusual, Mintz, I probably wouldn't remember it. But that's who I believe you're speaking of.
1: Okay. Well, the Commoner Law Group on YouTube, seeing as my part of the whole deal is to give credit to the people that are helping share the message, this is in keeping with that. The Commoner Law Group on YouTube, they have 87 videos, 4,000 subscribers, 4,000 and change. And they have a free traveler monthly confab. And the one 3 days ago was Daniel Mentz on national status passports and the right to travel. Get on the do not detain list with national status. So I'm going to check in that
0: he
1: video.
0: Got on the do not detain list? What about the do not detain list?
1: He got on the video. Okay. I mean, he was the.
0: All right. I'm sorry, my mind was going off somewhere else when you said that. I was mistaken. Go ahead.
1: He was the guest on the pre-traveler monthly confab on Commoner Law Group. And that is on YouTube. It's an hour and 43 minutes long. I'd be interested in listening to that to see you know, exactly, you know, what they're talking about. If it's exclusively the stuff that we talk about, or if they're like intermixing other things.
0: I think they've got this as a base, but they cover other stuff. As from what I've gathered, I don't know specifically. But right. I applaud Daniel. Daniel's one of those people that the information went across his desk, if you will, and it motivated him, and he's gone out teaching, and he's teaching this. He's expanded a little bit, I believe. You know, some of the people that do want to pursue this, it's not that they're greedy charging, it's that they don't have any other way of making money that from their job or whatever else to compensate for the time they put into it, and so they add on things that they charge for, I think. I don't know for sure. I'm just kind of supposing here. Anyway, that's Daniel Mintz. We certainly appreciate his efforts, and we have been graced with the presence of Mr. Winters. So he has appears to me that he's come up there to the bar, and he tied his horse out front, and he's in there for a sarsaparilla. Is that right, Brent?
1: Yep, he hitched her up to the rail, he did.
2: Yeah, I'm here, Roger.
0: Good. There he is, nice and loud and strong. How you doing, my friend?
2: Good. Funny thing, I have all my different kind of wires and microphones ready to try something different, and seems like it's different. Sometimes I'll use one of these extra devices and you tell me, oh, that's louder. But then I come on now with nothing. You say, oh, that's beautiful. So
0: it's right up front, right in front of the microphone, not too loud, not too soft. And yeah,
1: not
0: good
1: too
0: spot
1: much
0: there. You got.
2: Oh, that's good, Roger. So has the world blowed up yet? Is DJ Trump still president?
0: He is, but he's over there talking with the president of China. So I don't know what they're discussing. I can suppose and surmise, but I'm not sure I know. He took a bunch of tech heads with him. They had to take two planes. One very interesting thing, Mr. Musk is on the trip. That's good. And so I guess he's all right. The world still seems to be all right. At least Ecuador's okay. I can look out my little front yard, and the sun's shining, the grass is green, and it looks like another lovely day. So not yet, but that doesn't rule that out. They're still persnickening. And, you know, I mean, it's so weird. They're trying to put Iran down. And they do all this to Iran, and people go, well, what, the Strait of Hormuz is cut off, you're going to hurt China. Well, they let China's ships through. China's got a railroad built to Iran inland, so it's not like they're totally shut off. And if they did totally shut off, all they're going to do is turn to Russia. Russia's the one that's benefiting out of all this.
2: Yeah. Oh, well, yeah, that's probably right. Have you ever noticed, of course, they're like us. I wonder, let me put it this way, just an observation and then a question. An observation usually brings a question. The observation is this, China never has race riots that I know of. If somebody could enlighten me and say, oh yeah, they have race riots in China, let me know. But I don't think China ever does, and neither does Japan ever have race riots.
0: Interesting. Turkey
2: never has them either.
0: No.
2: But we here in our country brag about our diversity, but we have race riots and all that kind of. We've always had it from going way back in decades.
0: Yeah. Well, race riots are our strength.
2: Yeah. So is it true? I'm posing the question for discussion. Is it true that if you don't have different kind of races in your country, you won't have race riots?
0: Well, that's probably true. I mean, there's some things changing you may not know about. You know that Japan has finally relented. They got a female president over there who's very admiring of Trump and MAGA. So she comes to the U.S. and sits down with Marion Haydelsom and Paul Singer and Paulson. And guess what? They're now importing Muslims into Japan.
2: Well, now, see, that is different very much. But my experience with them has been they're among the most racist people in the world.
0: Japanese?
2: Oh, yeah. Now, maybe that's changed, but it was a cultural thing. You know, when we went to war with Japan, it's never discussed because I suppose it's distasteful, but that that was race hatred. They hated us because we were not them. We were 90% white country, and they were envious and hateful. Mm-hmm. Don't tell me that's not the case. You read it, you see it. It's always there.
0: It's sounds like another bunch I know of.
2: What's that?
0: I say, of course, the Jews. Yeah. Let me throw another element in there. You're talking about how racist they are. Guess who else is racist over in that part of the world? Well, they all are to some extent, but the Han Chinese. The Han Chinese are some of the most racist people in the world.
2: Yeah, I can see that. And in the Orient, and when I say they're envious, that doesn't mean they're envious of our wealth. That wasn't what they're envious of. They wanted to be a world player very much. And of course Japan went from being in the Stone Age, blame Nair, in a few short decades, they had defeated Russia, in war. And then all of a sudden they stepped onto the playing field and they wanted to be part of the European scene, so to speak.
0: Yeah.
2: But, it all fell down because they went about it in a very ugly, brutal, and a Stone Age kind of way, I should
0: say. They did some very barbarous things in China.
2: Barbarism. Yeah, that's the word, I suppose. But I do recall being there, in Japan, and I had my closest associate at that time that I hung with more than anybody else was half Jap. And really? He grew up in Durango, Colorado, and he looked, his mother was a war bride, see?
0: Okay, gotcha.
2: His dad was over there during the war, and then he was from Durango, Colorado. So he married this girl and brought her back, and they had this boy. But, just the luck of the draw of genetics, he looked like a Jap. But, 100%, but he was tall. He took his father's height. That was rather odd. Well, when we were there, we'd go into town, and the restaurants would have placards in the windows that said Japanese only, no whites, Japanese only, no whites. That's usually the way it was phrased. They said it in the positive and the negative just to make sure you get the message. Well, I thought, and he did too. He was American completely. Except his looks, we were buddies, and he said, I know. He said, look, I look like a Jap. I said, yeah, you do, Chris. I mean, he had an Anglo name too, of course. I said, you do. He said, if I go in this restaurant and we wanted to go in, get something to eat, you come with me as a guest because I understand that they let Japanese patrons bring a white guest in as long as you're with a Jap. I said, okay, let's do it. So we walked in and sat down or got seated or whatever. And as we were sitting there, this has been so many years ago, it's hard to imagine.
0: Was this in Japan or in the U.S.?
2: Japan.
0: Okay.
2: Yeah. And we sat down and we got our menus. Of course, we couldn't read them, but we could see the pictures, and they're big on pictures in their restaurants. You got your food right out in the window. You can stand in the street and see what they got in there to eat, including, by the way, including live puppy dogs. You can pick the one out you want as it's sitting there in the window.
0: Oh,
2: how much is that doggy in the window has a different meaning or used to.
0: Japan.
2: I don't know what it's like now. Yeah. But you'd pick out the puppy, they'd knock him in the head and cook him right there fresh.
0: Oh, man.
2: Yeah, that's the way the rest of the world works. Well, in the East, anyway. The biggest delicacy at that time in the Philippines was rats. There's a certain kind of field rat that they like to eat. And in Japan, it was puppies. And but at any rate, we didn't want to eat the puppies.
0: In China, it's anything.
2: Yeah, probably. Oh, in Thailand, they love to eat certain kinds of snakes,
0: They say you get to China, you go inland 50, 60 miles, you'll never see a dog, you'll never see a bird, you'll never see anything alive because they've eaten it.
2: Well, I've heard that, and I've also read, for what it's worth, I only know what I read, but if you leave a city like Beijing, Beijing's a showboat place like most of the cities. So if foreigners come there, they see beauty and wonder and their flowers planted along all the streets. But you get 10 mile out of town, all that stops. The road turns to dirt and mud,
0: yeah,
2: you know?
0: Yeah, yeah, right.
2: So it's just a big promotion. You know, people talk about China being a threat and all, but I'm pretty convinced they're like Russia was. Russia was never a threat to us.
0: No.
2: They were just all bluster and BS, you know. They were pumping themselves up, and they were truly the paper tiger, and China is too. They pump themselves up. They want to be like the powers of the world. They are a manufacturing giant. Now, that's true.
0: Yes.
2: Yeah, that no question. But it's has a weak foundation. There's nothing there. You know, a billion and a half people, I don't believe that story either, Roger. You can't convince me that somebody that's had a policy of one child per family for the last 50 years has grown from 1972, when it was about 800,000 population in China, to pretty near double that. I'm having a hard time buying into that. But they can lie all they want, and who's going to check it out and who's going to know? See, so you can't trust that kind of information. Let's get real.
0: Well, here. You know, they stopped that a couple of years ago. I don't know if you knew that or not.
2: Well, that make a difference, but in 2 years, that wouldn't jump the population that much.
0: What, it wasn't 2 years, it's more than that. This is when they turned on the New World Order. Because part of Soros's plan was that one child policy, and China seeing all this economic growth and industrialization and knowing they can't run that and build it unless they've got people, change that policy. And that's a split between them and the New World Order, or part of it anyway.
2: That's fascinating. You know, without a population growing, your economy is going to collapse, period.
0: Yeah. Well, that's what they figured out.
2: And there's no substitute for that. You know, Abe Lincoln, I've read the calculations that he did, how he figured out how to do this. I don't know. Maybe he read it someplace else, but he projected back in his day when the population of the country was about 30 million or something like that. He projected that by this time, 2020, 2025, that the population of the United States would be well over 300 million people.
0: Gosh, pretty accurate.
2: Yeah, that was pretty accurate. And it's these kind of numbers are not hard to project. And it's just a matter of human behavior and what's going to happen. You can't stop people from making babies. You can work at it. The devil works at it real hard. You know, let's abort all the babies. Well, that really doesn't work that well. You can murder a lot of them, but you can't stop people from doing that kind of stuff. I say the same thing with animals. You put them together. Next thing we had some chickens out here. My boy brought some chickens and he just unloaded them, just opened the truck and let them jump out. You know, I think we had over 50.
0: Good Lord.
2: What am I going to do with all these chickens? Well, it was getting dark that evening. Of course, the first thing those chickens are looking for is a place to roost. Cause when it gets dark, all birds, they go roost, and the chickens found the brush, and they were up in the brush and on everything else. Cause they didn't know the territory. They were new in town. They were looking for a place to roost. Well, I said, what am I going to do with them? Well, his children were here. He had a half a dozen or so at that time. And those little children run around all over that land and looking for eggs. And they found all the places. Of course, the chickens are going to find places to lay eggs. You don't have to teach them how to do that. And they like a little privacy. They like a happy place when they lay an egg. And so pretty soon they were gathering up more eggs than we could eat. Of course, they thought that was fun, trying to find out where the chickens lay eggs. And they'd bring them in, and we lived on eggs for a long time. But why am I telling that? Oh, I'm talking about animals breeding. Then the next thing we saw was I'd be outside, and I'd see one of the hens come walking out of the brush, and she'd have three or four or five chicks with her. Well, then we had more chickens. And we were thinking about going buying some, but you don't have to do that. See, when you got live animals, God makes the world productive, whether you like it or not. And he'll make you productive too, whether you like it or not. So you may as well go along with it and enjoy the wonder of it all. He'll do it because that's the ambition that he puts in the hearts of the race of Adam, to do those kind of things. And all the animals, you know, all the animals, they do that stuff because that's what God tells them to do. Somehow he puts it in their psyche. And they all do it. It's only mankind that does all he can to stop it. He uses condoms and what's this other stuff? All these things they put in their wombs. I forget what they call them, and birth control pills and trying to cut off women's breasts and tell them they all got cancer. That was all a lie, pretty much. And then I know people will argue with me about it. Of course, the one reason that women get cancer of the breast. Did you know cancer of the breast in America, you can take, I did this one time, a map of the United States, and it had the map. This is what geographers like to do. And they have on the map of the United States where most of the breast cancer occurs. And then they have, with that, they have the number, the increase of breast cancer in the United States. Well, the increase of breast cancer in the United States has jumped exponentially and in clear proportion to the number of women that are breastfeeding children. In other words, if a woman doesn't breastfeed children, she increases her chances of breast cancer exponentially because a woman's breasts are made to feed children. Oh. And if you deny that, you're denying what God has made in your own body, and it could destroy you. But that's what the evil empire does. Let's tie off all the tubes of the girls, cut off their breast, right. Abort their children. Go ahead, Roger.
0: I was going to say, I believe that women that have had an abortion also have a higher percentage of breast cancer.
2: Well, probably true. All those hormones that are produced when women have children and nurse them are healthy. I don't know if you've noticed, Roger, but I've noticed when a woman is pregnant, she has a different, I call it, I don't know what to call it, and I don't know what it is, but I call it a glow.
0: No, I understand. I know exactly what you're talking
2: about. She looks different a little somehow. The perception is different. Mm-hmm. When I'm around her, things are different. Mm-hmm. It's healthy. Mm-hmm. That's all I'm saying.
0: And she's almost more beautiful when she's pregnant, right there in the early stages.
2: Yeah, there's an attractiveness. That's a good word too in it. But when we're doing, here's the thing, Roger. There's my conclusions again for what it's worth. When a man or a woman is doing what God wants them to do, everything is better. But you got to struggle to do that in this evil, twisted, crazy, mad world. Oh, boy. But it's worth the struggle, Roger. I really believe that.
0: I think so too.
2: Yeah, but
0: this makes life so much nicer. I mean, look, I've been on both sides, okay? Yeah, okay? And it just makes life a lot nicer.
2: Roger, that's no small matter, and you've done this before, and you've said that before. You've said, I've been on both sides, and a personal evidence, we're talking evidence here, a personal testimony is evidence, and you're giving evidence of truth. Or what you perceive to be truth, I tend to agree with you.
0: Well, you go out and hang out with Kiss for a while and see how you come away from it.
2: Yeah. It may be fun for a little bit, but it doesn't last.
0: No, it wasn't fun for me too much at all. It was an embarrassment. Because here's the story. The very first band that I ever worked with when I got the job, got the job on the internet. I went up and interviewed in Atlanta on Thursday. I got the job on Friday. Drove back to Panama City. This is when the gas, remember the 71 gas deal when you couldn't get gas? Well, this is during that. And we were my fiance's little old Triumph Spitfire, stopped to get gas, and I get right up to the pump and the guy shuts the line off. And I got to be back up Monday to start this job. And so I get out and go apoplectic on him, man, begging everything. And he finally comes up to my girlfriend and says, you've got a very, very persuasive boyfriend. And they let me up to fill the tank up. So I had to drive all the way to Panama City to unpack my apartment and everything. My parents were out of town at an AA convention and left a bunch of stuff in the living room and left. Hey, I'm going to Atlanta. I got a job in the record business. Okay.
3: Yeah.
0: So I pop up there and do all that. And the very first week I get up there and the very first band that I work with coming into town is a little band out of Canada. Some of you have probably heard of them. They're called Rush, and they've sold about trillions of albums now. Well, this is the first time they had just signed up with Mercury and I just got this job, and they had a date in Atlanta. So I go up there and meet these guys. Yeah. And so as we developed a relationship, they were in my part of the country a lot. A lot of younger folks like the Headbangers, like that Rush music. And so then they hooked up with Kiss. And so what they would do is they'd come and do about four or five dates in my territory. I had the Carolinas too. And the Kiss, they'd warm up for Kiss. So now if we're traveling from like Atlanta or Birmingham up to the Carolinas, I got to travel with Kiss along with Rush and just go through the Atlanta airport back in the 70s with these leotard leopard wearing skin tight long hair guys with all their weirdness walking through the airport. I walked way far behind. Okay. not my cup of tea, but I've told this story on the air before, and I have a vivid memory of it. We're up in one of the places they played was Fayetteville, North Carolina, affectionately known as Vietnam to the people in that area because of the influx of Vietnamese after the Vietnam War. And so they had the concert in a Quonset hut up there. And so the rooms were behind the stage and they had a couple of levels of rooms. I don't remember all the particulars, but I was sitting up there watching Rush and seeing them finish up, you know, and see them after they got off stage. And here comes Kiss to walk out to get ready to go on stage.
3: Yeah.
0: Remember when they were first out there and they had those black leather outfits?
2: Oh, you couldn't help but see them. They'd be on all the posters and the windows of the store.
0: Well, let me tell you something about those black leather outfits.
2: Yeah.
0: They never cleaned them.
2: No kidding.
0: And I'm sitting there on this walk stage or catwalk getting some stairs, and Kiss walks by me. And what's the old saying? It would have knocked a buzzard off a crap wagon.
2: Off the sideboard of a manure spreader.
0: It's something just left an indelible imprint on me. I could not. I mean, it was horrible, man. So that's that. Yeah, I used to have to do that stuff. When I say I've been on both sides, folks, I've been on both sides.
4: Well, that's good testimony. You can't help but see the other side just living life. There's no doubt about that. You know, there's two things you can get into today that are always exciting as long as you're able to stay in it. And people love the excitement and the fun. And one of them is politics. People like politics by and large because it's always a rah, rah, rah, and something's always happening. And that's why people are addicted to watching it and listening to it on the news or on the internet, too, by the way.
0: Let me tell you what else they're after.
4: What?
0: They're after the dirt. If you don't believe me, look at the longevity of the Epstein files.
4: Well, yeah,
0: they can't get away from them. Across the world and good almost point. Blowing the whole friggin' world up to get away from them, and they still can't do it.
4: And don't kid yourself, politics is geared into that. Long as those files aren't released, it keeps the interest and the excitement. That's what politics is all about.
0: Yep.
4: And there are people that spend their whole lives studying the behavior of people. That's why it's important, in my humble opinion, to not get hyped up over stuff like that, because it's all manipulation of you, and you think you're Marjorie Taylor Greene. She wants the Epstein files released. Well, of course, but it'll suck your life away to nothing being involved in that.
0: Look at Thomas Massey. By the way, we should plug that because I finally know what's going on up there.
4: Mm-hmm.
0: Hold your thought, if you would, Brent.
4: I will. You go ahead. Yeah.
0: Well, anybody, I found out where his district is finally. It wraps like a C around Louisville and then goes off to the west. It's a weird district. It's mostly farmers. They very rarely ever have a primary. There's some Kentucky stipulations. I heard somebody going into it a little bit the other day. So yesterday the voting started, early voting, and they've got early voting yesterday and today, maybe tomorrow, I don't remember. And then the main deal is next Tuesday. So anybody in that district, please, in our audience or close to it or knows somebody in it, here's the problem. In Kentucky, one of the quirks of their electoral layout is that if you're going to vote Republican, you got to be registered as a Republican for at least 6 months. So you can't go in there and get them to change or register or whatever. You got to go find Republican voters in the district and get them to vote to Massey. The opposition has now spent $14 million. I think it's the most ever spent in, even outspent you in your House race back then. It's a real centerpiece, and it's a, it's an absolute petri dish. Are we going to let these damn billionaire Jews control our country, or is the people going to do it? It's just about the issue right there.
4: Well, Northern Kentucky, and for those people that, and I've heard this all my life, those people that complain how ridiculous it is to spend $14 million on a job that only pays $160,000 a year or something. I used to ask that question too, because I'd watch use a $98,000 weapon to blow up a $10,000 truck on the Ho Chi Minh Trail. Well, what's the use of, how do you win a war like that? Well, that's not the case. You blow up a $10,000 truck and you've stopped a lot of munitions and other things and fuel from getting to the enemy.
0: Personnel?
4: And lives. Well, politics is that way too. We spent right at $1 million when I ran, and that was a lot of money, of course, and it's always other people's money, and you want it to be that way. You don't want to spend all that. DJ Trump's got a lot of money, but he's still looking for people to give money, and the reason for that, again, it's human nature. If you bet $2 on a $2 ticket on a horse at the race at Santa Anita, you'll be out there screaming and hollering and excited about your horse when your horse comes around the backstretch. And when you scream and holler, that makes other people scream and holler, and they get excited. Well, that's the way politics is. The fellow that puts in, buys the $2 ticket or donates $5 or $10, he'll talk his candidate up and be worth more money than the person that puts in $3,000 to buy television ads or whatever, the internet promotion, whatever they do now. So it's a matter, and of course, the money that's spent to stop Massey, they believe, is worth $14 million because he's costing them a lot more than that, or they wouldn't be spending the money. Who are we kidding?
0: Well, let's delve into that, because I think it goes into the characteristics and the psychology of these people very well. And Massey will sit up there and say, here's a vote on here. What happened to 474 against one. Here's another one. Here's a 300 and something against three. Uh-huh. How in the world could one guy that stands out like that be such a big threat? And it's not that he's such a big threat. It's that they want everybody to step and fetch, and he don't step and fetch.
4: Well, Roger, I believe that's 100% true, and that's good Bible that says that in Romans chapter 1. With the Sodomite crowd, for example, it says that it's not enough that you just quietly leave them alone. You have to cheer them on. Exactly. And the reason you have to cheer them on, you have to join the parade, and you have to carry their flag. Because they have no one. They know. Here's what it comes down to, according to the book. It comes down to a man wants God's approval. God made him. He is a creature, and God is the creator. Without even understanding it, without thinking about it, it's instinctive. We want the approval of our maker. We want the approval of God our Father. They know they don't have it. And if their lust overtake them and they can't bring themselves to try to be in that position to have that approval, they must have the approval of everybody else, and they can't get enough. They're so desperate for it, they'll kill. That's true about Massey, too. But, Roger, on the other hand, still, they know too, the useful idiots of the evil empire know that one voice is like a spark in a dry timber, and it'll go up in flame pretty quick. And if he's saying it, and that happens in politics. Roger, I remember when I was in, I like to talk about my experiences, I guess. I
0: don't,
4: so It's enjoyable.
0: Before you launch on that, you think this is insight into the amount of power they really have? I think their thing is real flimsy, and they know it because it's only an illusion, and that's why they threaten anybody like Massey, even though it's one guy out of 300 or 400 that threaten their position, and on top of that, their egos and their chutzpah demand total control.
4: That's it. Now, Roger, did you see, for example, I'll shift gears and not talk about myself, but did you see? It's good, Roger. I'm trying to figure out how to get the points across. Okay. You are too. Tucker just interviewed Lewinsky's right-hand gal for a long time.
0: Oh, really?
4: Yeah, like a press secretary or something. Promotion. Oh. She was like Goebbels, you know.
0: I didn't see that one. I keep up with Tucker. I didn't see that one pop up. I just got finished watching one this morning with Kevin O'Leary on he's a big promoter and builder of all these data centers. Excellent debate. Anyway, go ahead. I'd like to watch this one too.
4: Well, I saw the one with O'Leary. I learned something I didn't know, but not that I agreed with him, but I just learned how it's working. But with this gal, now she's come out, and no doubt her, as they used to say, her life may not be worth half a crown after she does this, but she talked to Tucker about who Lewinsky is. And of course, we know a lot about him, but it's a lot worse.
0: She's going to be on Laura Loomer's hit list.
4: It's going to be a lot worse. But of course, Lewinsky only has one thing in mind. He's a sodomite. He's an actor. He's in stage acting and promotion. And she said he wanted 1,000 talking heads saying what he wanted people to believe. It's just that simple.
0: Clinton or who exactly?
4: Lewinsky. What's that guy's name in Monica Lewinsky?
0: And she's the one that likes
3: Zelensky.
4: And she was no doubt an asset of a foreign country too. And thank you. Was that Murr piping?
0: Yes,
4: up there?
0: It was Murr.
4: Okay, Murr. I hope you're okay. Yeah, thank you, Murr.
3: I'm gonna poke my nose in. I heard it was the wrong one, so
0: she can't. Well, she's got to come in here and straighten things out, and we appreciate
4: Murr is your name. Is Murr short for your whole name, or is that just your name?
3: It's an acronym of my initials, my first, middle, and maiden name. Ellen, and then I don't give out the maiden name because that's too much information.
0: No. Keeps that very secret.
4: You know, I grew up with a girl named Mary Ellen. I haven't heard that name since. And she...
0: Really?
4: Her mother was a war... Well, yeah, she was a war bride. She was from Germany. And that woman, and of course, she married a fellow named Wallace, and he was just a peach of a fella. He's gone now. He helped me out a few times when I'd got in trouble with Dad. I was backing up with a bush hog mowing over on the Bremner 40 and I bent a wheel on the back of it. Bush hog used to be a big deal, and it was a big bush hog, and I thought my dad was going to skin me 17 ways from Sunday when he found out. And I drove by Ronald's house and I waved at him, and he waved me over. He wanted to ask me a question, and he's the one that had the daughter by the name of Mary Ellen. Pretty girls. He had pretty girls. And she was just a nice girl, too. They all were. But he waved me over, and he said, "What happened to the wheel on your bush?" I said, "Well, Ronald, I backed up, and it bent it." And he said, "Well, bring it in here." And I backed up. You know, most farmers back then had a acetylene torch and a little shop. And they did their own work and their own fabricating. And he heated it up and got some crowbars in it and I got a 12-pound sledge out and straightened that baby out. And I told Dad that about, 50 years later. Over 50 years later. And it kind of upset Dad. I didn't want you stopping it. Well, come on, Dad, 50 years ago, I'm telling you something that happened when I was a boy, and I figured you'd laugh about it. He didn't laugh about it. Of course, there may have been more to the relationship between him and Mr. Wallace than I understood, but I always liked him. Well, that guy that runs that country over there they're fighting in right now. It's worth watching that interview. Of course, you know, I've always asked myself this question, and it's important to make this evaluation. Is the old gal telling the truth? Well, actually, she was a young gal, but attractive young gal from that country. Is she telling the truth? And you don't know. Every one of us will try to, even if we try to tell the truth, it may not come across as the truth. It may, something else may come across. But I think the tenor overall of what she said is probably true. And of course, it fits with everything else we know about him. What he is. He doesn't give a hoot and a holler. Doesn't know what, by the way, doesn't have a clue what he's doing. Doesn't care how many people die. This is normal for false religion, by the way.
0: Can I get a clarification on the are you talking about somebody that was the aide of Monica Lewinsky, or is this a guy? I can't get.
4: This is a gal that served as kind of the press secretary for this fella that runs this country where the Russians are invading right now. The Russians.
0: Oh, Ukraine.
4: There. Yeah, Ukraine, that very famous, the breadbasket of that part of the world.
0: Interesting.
1: Zelensky.
4: And all these foreign names. I can't spell them. I can't pronounce them, and I don't care to learn.
0: About that guy, the better off you are, probably.
1: Don't thank me, Murr. I got it from her. I gave it to you. So.
0: Well, she is the pronunciation police around here. She rides out with her posse and straightens us out when we're errant.
4: I used to call.

0: And as a matter of fact, I'm at a point in my life now where I take particular delight in mispronouncing foreign words. I think it's fun. Yes. And it makes people mad, especially now, for example, it started way back when I was in Frisco. You want to tick off some of those sodomites in the Bay Area, just say Frisco. Boy, that ticks them off. It's not Frisco. Oh, they get mad as matter, my mother says, madder than an old wet hen. Uh-huh. And I've seen a lot of wet hens, by the way. We had one fall in the horse tank once and swimming around. I never noticed making her that. I don't know why Mom said that, but it's a saying at home, madder than an old wet hen.
1: No, it's all over.
0: Yeah, you've heard that too. Yeah.
1: Of course.
0: Well, of course, if a hen does fall in the horse trough, she's not going to get out because her feathers are now laden down to the water and she can't.
1: Right.
0: She'll drown. You have to kind of pick. Sometimes they're dumb. Oh, they're probably reaching for something to fall in like a drunk would do, you know, but
1: right.
0: I don't suppose chickens get, I never saw a drunk chicken. I've seen drunk cattle though. that's quite something to watch. Drunk cattle.
1: Well, you know, they eat soil feed or something.
0: You know, mash and stuff like that. They get onto it. They go crazy, butting each other, falling down, butting the ground, you know, and, I'm sure they have bad hangovers, although I don't know. But, you know, animals love to drink. I mean, if you give them beer, they'll drink it. Tastes good to them. That can cause trouble. They used to have trouble like that. Did you ever, you remember that movie, Roger, Little Big Man with Dustin Hoffman?
1: Vaguely. I'm not even sure I saw it, but... I wasn't much of a movie guy, but vaguely I remember that.
0: You know? Well, it was about a man that grew up back east, and his father became a Mormon, and then he decided, like the Mormons have always believed, that the American Indian tribes out west are all true Israelites, and they all speak Hebrew. So he tried to learn Hebrew, and then he got on a wagon train and went west with his family, and Jack Crabb was the main character. Well, it goes through all his stages. He tries, the guy that wrote the book, it was a book. I read the book. The movie doesn't amount to nothing. The book is really worth reading because the man who wrote it was an historian of Western America in the early days. And so what he wanted to do was have a character that went through all the different stages of life and was all over the West, and he could tell the stories about all the things that really happened through the eyes of this man named Jack Crabb. Huh. And the whole thing starts out, he goes to a nursing home because he'd heard there was a man there that was 111 years old. His name was Jack Crabb. And he brings his recording equipment and his pad to take notes on. He's an historian. He heard this Jack Crabb was the last survivor of the Battle of the Little Bighorn with Custer. So he said, I got to talk to this guy. So he found this 111-year-old man in this nursing home, and he interviewed him. And so the movie, or the book, is just his interview of Jack Crabb. See, well, it starts out, they get out west, and this is just all the way things really happened. That's what this historian wanted to get across, the truth. And he said Jack Crabb was sitting in this nursing home watching TV, and he saw, it was all Westerns, you know, back in the 50s and
1: of course.
0: 60s. And he saw all these Indians with all these muscles. Of course, a lot of them were Sicilians and people like that. They weren't Indians. And he said, that ain't the way it was. He'd get all mad and say, them Indians never looked like that. They were skinny and scrawny. And of course, they were dangerous and strong, but they didn't look buff. You know, that was the point he was making. Well, you get the story and they get out west on the wagon train. Of course, they're Mormons. They're headed for Salt Lake City and they're trying to learn Hebrew. And he's trying to show how ridiculous all this is, of course, too. But they get out on the open prairie and all of a sudden these Indians ride up. And he said this one Indian had a big medallion hanging on his neck and it was of President Pierce, I think, if I remember right. And they had, of course, these Indians couldn't speak English, but they'd learned all these cuss words from the soldiers at the forts around there. And so they thought the cuss words were the way you greet people.
1: Oh, my God.
0: Now, I know that kind of stuff is true, because when I was on the far side of the world, I saw that happen a lot. people would learn cuss words from the Americans, and then they think that's the way you talk to Americans and greet them, like saying hello and just say a string of cuss words.
1: That sets up a potentially really bad situation. Go ahead.

0: Good.
1: Well, that's true. Well, don't forget your story, but that's what happened. And of course, the Americans that do that, they think that's funny. And the soldiers thought it was funny too. But these Indians come and they hold up one hand, how, and they give off a long string of obscene words to introduce themselves to these pious people, women and men. And they couldn't, finally got it across to them. What they wanted was coffee and biscuits, because they love coffee and but they don't have any coffee and biscuits. So they got out the Dutch ovens and gathered out some buffalo chips and heated them up and made them some biscuits because they were afraid of them. Now he's telling this story. He, through the eyes of the boy, he was a boy at that time by the name of Jack Crabb. And they give him biscuits and coffee. Well, doggone, these doggone Indians would just follow the wagon train, and every day they come back for more biscuits and coffee. And
0: of course.
1: Of course, until they run out of flour and biscuits and coffee. Oh, that really scared them. They said, now what are we going to do? If we can't give them, they're going to get ticked off, you know. So somebody said, well, we got some jugs of whiskey for medicinal purposes. Why don't we break those out and give them a little nip? Uh-oh. That'll satisfy them. Yeah. Well, you know what happened next.
0: I can pretty well imagine.
1: They all got drunker and Cooter Brown and started fighting with each other. And one took one of those, they call them stone jugs. We used to have them. They were keep things cool.
0: Yep.
1: And swung it at one of his friends and cut his nose off.
0: Oh.
1: You know, it went into shards. And now this was the Indians doing this to each other.
0: Oh.
1: But they didn't care. You know, they just kept fighting and carrying on like animals. And pretty soon, then they got focused on the girls in the wagon train. Well, things really went downhill from there.
0: I can
1: imagine. And then they got real bad. Then they came back. They did all the things that were dangerous and the fighting and carrying on. And then they left. Then they came back the next day. This is all in the book. They came back the next day and held up their hand and said, how, and you reeled off a string of obscene words. And everybody hid behind the wagons. They were scared of them. They didn't know what to do, you know, because they had barbaric toward them before. And of course, the Indians thought that they're in their point, in their view, if you're drunk, you're not responsible for what you do. So they felt innocent. That was what Jack Crabb said, anyway, that they thought. Well, once the girls saw that they weren't interested in being barbarians, it made them mad, and they started throwing rocks at them. Now, that's what Jack Crabb said. I'm just saying what they did was, he was making the point that these girls, these females in this wagon train, you get them in the right frame of mind, and they're more deadly than the men. That's what he was trying to say.
0: You mean, hold on, can I stop you right there?
1: Yeah. Yeah, go ahead.
0: The girls threw rocks at them because they weren't hassling them and all over them?
1: Yeah, they weren't paying attention to them. Now, that's what Jack Crabb said. That's not what I say. That's what Jack Crabb said.
0: I know.
1: But they ended up, the women ended up chasing the Indians off. And after that, the Indians were afraid of the girls on the wagon train. Because the truth is, and here's the point the historian was making. The truth is, you take, and by the way, George Gilder said the same thing. George Gilder was a Harvard man that wrote a book that was a bestseller. It's called Of Men and Marriage. Of Men and Marriage, I believe it was written around 1980. I don't remember it. I read it in 1984, Of Men and Marriage, and George's still alive. And what George said is this. He said, I don't care where you go in the world. You can talk about the Danish Vikings, the Norsemen, all those piratical, sordid people. Or a lot of them are white folks' ancestors. They were some of the nastiest, grittiest cusses what ever lived, no question. Rape, pillage, plunder, burn, deep drinking, high-handed gaming is dangerous, beyond dangerous and evil. Well, or you go to the gangs, said Gilder, in the cities. What do you got? Well, you got a bunch of folk tearing down decent society. That's what you got. You know, when the Norsemen and the Vikings, and that's two different people, and the Anglo-Saxons were part of that, when they came to Britain, every year they'd have to go further inland to plunder, pillage, burn, and rape. And finally, because they'd annihilated everything along the coast, and they finally, They said, shucks, this is a losing proposition. The Japs did the same thing. Yeah. The Japs said, we just got to go everywhere, rape, kill, plunder. Oh, they raped, pillaged, plundered, and burned in the Philippines, in China. We've all heard the stories. They did it everywhere they went.
0: Sure,
1: they were as sordid as the Norsemen and the Vikings, maybe more so. Well, they did all those things. Then they found out, well, shucks, if we rape, plunder, pillage, and burn long enough, there's nothing left to rape, plunder, pillage, and burn and murder. They finally figured out, as did the Danish Vikings, that if we start trading with these people, keep them alive, we can make more money that way than we can. The Japs learned that too. They learned that if you don't try to kill the Americans, you can trade with them, you can make a fortune, and they're still doing it. They started, as you know, with transistor radios. That's the way they started. They made a fortune off of those. Well, that was the upshot of Gilder.
0: It's kind of where I started, too, with transistor radios.
1: Yeah, I did, too. But
0: eight, 9 years old with it under your pillow at night, listening to those distant stations. Go ahead. Yeah. Sorry to interrupt.
1: Well, that's all right, Roger. Well, Gilder's point is this. He said, Gilder, the name of the book, he may have changed it. By the way, he got the award from the NOW organization, N-O-W, National Organization of Witches, they used to call it.
0: Yeah.
1: But he got the award, Pig of the Year, for writing that book. That's true. And all he was saying was...
0: incentive to read it.
1: Yeah, but his research was impeccable. He backed it all up. But he said, you show me men that are out tearing down society, and I will show you men whose wives are kicking their butts at home. That's really all he was saying. But he went to great lengths to back it up. The gangs in the cities. Who runs those? Why are there gangs in the cities? Well, we know when welfare came under Uncle Lyndon Johnson to get the vote of the black man, they got it. And the woman through welfare, but it went a long way to destroy their families and their society.
0: And now culture.
1: Their whole culture. And now it's the white community is suffering that.
0: Because
1: they want those handouts.
0: That's one of the early things Farrakhan did. They're in D.C. He got a grant. Mm-hmm. He was straightening up all those black neighborhoods around D.C. and they defunded him.
1: Well, sure. And so you're not going to do that for government. You take money from government, you're not going to do what's right. It's going to stop. You have to figure out a way to do it some other way. And that's never changed. But Gilder was making the point that, and I'd learned this too. I had a guy tell me when I was younger, he said, you show me, you go to a church deacon board meeting or an elder meeting at a church, and there's one guy there that tries to run over everybody else. He said, that's the guy whose wife is kicking his butt at home. She's wearing the pants. It's always that way. Always, always, always. Gilder, though, he made it clear that there was no arguing with that point. None. And it destroys everything. And whose fault is it? The woman's fault? No, it's the man's fault. Always, always, always. Gilder made that point, too. I've often thought it'd be a good idea. I ought to try to find out where he
0: give
1: is.
0: God doesn't give the men a break too often, does he?
1: No, he doesn't. No, he doesn't. No, we're responsible. And this is why the Bible is written to men. It's not the target audience is not the female of the species. And when I teach the Bible, I tell people, I'm teaching the men because that's the problem. Men are the problem. They're the ones that are responsible under God's trust settlement to do what they're supposed to do. And they're not doing it. They're not taking up the reins. You just said today, Roger, for example, they got a female president in Japan now. I don't care how good she is, how right-headed she is. It will destroy the country. Why? It's God. I put it this way.
0: Well,
1: it's God's judgment upon that country. That's
0: and
1: what
0: it's
1: that
0: already
1: is.
0: Started. The Islam she's got in there already causing crap.
1: You know, and it's going to get worse. You know, by the time the prophets arrived on the scene in the Bible, we got 17 there in the Old Testament, five big, long book, prophetical books, Isaiah, Jeremiah, Lamentations is short, but then Ezekiel and Daniel, and then the 12 minor prophets, none of them are minor, they're all major, just some of them are shorter, and they call them minor. But by the time those fellows arrived on the scene, in all 17 cases, it was all over but the crying. You heard the prophecy. There was no sense trying to adjust behavior and expect anything to change it. And God said that. It's not going to happen. I'm here to pronounce judgment. That's what he was there to do. the prophets he sent to pronounce judgment. It's all over but the crying. And that we're seeing that in a lot of the world, but what can you do in the midst? Is it all over but the crying here in America? I don't know. But I do know that the thing to do, no matter what the situation is to do what God wants you to do. Get your head out of your wazoo, straighten up, and fly right according to what God wants. But you can't do that unless you know what it is that he wants. And what he wants is his law. His will is his law. His law is his will. And everything in his book is an expression of what delights him. You could say it a lot of different ways. It's not all statutes, commandments, and judgments. He uses poetry, biography, the epistles of the New Testament, the historic books. He uses apocalyptic literature like Revelation and Daniel. He uses all that just to get across to his people what it is he wants, and the target audience is men. Women, of course, they can learn a lot from, of course. They're God's people too, but the target audience is to the problem element among God's people, which are men. And you see that every line, every sequence, everything bends toward that. Start right in the first of the Bible, where our grandma and grandpa, Adam and Eve, who was the problem? Who was ultimately responsible? It's clear as crystal what God said to him. And what did he say? He even said it this way, because you followed your wife. That's what he said. Who's at fault? Roger, the whistling has started.
0: Well, the Paul didn't pipe down, and we want you to be able to. We don't. Okay, I'm going to turn it over to Paul.
2: I'm just interrupting to make sure that you mention commonlawyer.com before we get to the end of the program and you run out of time. So I figured the top of the first hour, the top of the second hour, might just be the best place. So
0: there you go.
2: Don't forget.
0: That's where I was
2: going.
0: Don't
2: forget to do it.
0: Yes, we're good, because I know people that may be new. We have some new folks occasionally here. And that don't know who this guy is that's doing all this fancy talking and looking back.
1: Roger, are you still there?
0: That means you, buddy.
1: Oh, commonlawyer.com, www.commonlawyer.com. And you can go to that website and take advantage of the resources we have there. We have books. We have translation of the Bible from the original tongues, toward a raw translation, we call it. One lady down in Australia wrote and said, well, I'm going to call it the winterized version. And she did. But we also call it the good book uncooked, because we don't want to cook it. Translation from the original tongues, delivered up raw, over 35,000 footnotes explaining why I translate this way or that. Product of over 40 years of struggle, and I'm still struggling with it. I just came up trying to find the right word that actually fits. The right word that fits. It's a lifelong process. You never can get it perfect, but I'm working at it. I call it toward. This was a popular thing the Puritans used to do in England. They'd write a book and they'd say toward this or toward that. They'd use that preposition because we all know we're mortal and we can't all get it all perfect and right, but we can strive, and that's what God calls us to do, to strive to do what's right and to make the point and to try to perfect what we've got best we can, move in that direction. Well, that's what we're trying to do with the Common Lawyer's Bible. And over 200, I'm approaching 250 appendices. It's out of hand. You know, at some point, Roger, I read this about, Winston Churchill said this once. I'm not promoting Winston Churchill. And if Paul English is listening, I don't want him to think I'm promoting him. Now, he's an Englishman. He has every right to say what he wants about Winston. And so I tend to listen to him when he talks about Winston. But Winston did write a lot of books, and he did say this once. He said, when you're writing a book, like he did, he said, there comes a point where it becomes a monster and it tries to eat you and you can't get rid of it.
0: Yes.
1: And so what you do is you publish it and fling it on the public. Because if you know enough about your subject, at some point it just grows like a ball in your hands and it gets so big you can't hold it anymore. And you say, now what do I do? and just push it off and let it roll away and crush people, I guess. But the Bible's that kind of a book because it is utterly inexhaustible. Utterly. It's God speaking. It's infinite. It's an infinite being, the infinite being, speaking, and his truth is without limit, infinite. That means without limit. That means also it's inexhaustible. There's no limit to the truth and the application you can get from it. What's that, Roger?
0: Brent, I heard somebody say, I don't remember where, I listen to a lot of stuff to try and keep up where I can have conversations on the interior with folks on stuff. They said they found a copy of Isaiah that was predated the Dead Sea Scrolls by 1,000 years, and there was not one word out of place or wrong.
1: No,
0: the exact same copy.
1: Well, God promised to preserve his word. And I am fully convinced on the basis of irrefutable, overwhelming, a veritable embarrassment of evidence that is true. He has preserved it. And there's a long study to delve into how that happened and how God orchestrated how that happened. But the Bible's that kind of a book. Are there differences? Are there variations in the manuscripts? Yes, there are. But there's no variation in any manuscript. I say this on the basis of the leading students of manuscript evidence, for example, of the New Testament. Some of them are not Christian folk at all, some are. But all of them agree, and I could name some of the names, but all of them agree that there's no variation of spelling or anything else that changes any doctrine of Christianity. None. And there are variations of spelling. I've seen that. And the manuscripts, and you can go today and look at the manuscripts are photographed in high resolution photography and on the internet. You can go look at them yourself. You can, and they're put on websites where you can blow them up and see exactly what letters and what strokes of the pen touch what if there's a question. It's not like there is less certification of the manuscripts. There's exponentially more than there was 50 years ago when I first started looking at this subject. And there's no limit to it. So it's reliable. Are the manuscripts reliable? Yes, they are. And
0: well, I think that example just startled me when I heard somebody say it the other day. I wish I could remember who did. 1,000 years difference, and there's not any difference in the two. That's pretty impressive.
1: And there were methods that were used to do that, and they were unbending. You know, you could take, for example, the manuscripts of the newer testament, the newer testimony, the newer evidence. That's really what that means. Take those manuscripts. There are almost 6,000 that have been discovered, manuscripts of the New Testament. Almost 6,000 in the original tongues. The ancient manuscript from the ancient world that comes the closest to that many manuscripts substantiating the text is the Iliad of Rome, of Homer,
0: really?
1: About 800 BC. Mm-hmm. Almost 6,000. With the Iliad, there are only about 600. So 10 times. But then the Iliad is unusual because all of the other manuscripts of the ancient Roman world and the Greek world, the Greek-Roman world as we call it, there's none of those that we take for truth, none of those that have over about a dozen, in one case, 20. The Roman historian Tacitus, just about a dozen. And they are, all of those, they're woefully divergent in their variations. In other words, there's not agreement among the manuscripts. But yet, people take those as true without question. But when it comes to the Bible, they're after it. They're knifing it. They're stabbing it. They're criticizing it. Well, there's nothing wrong with that. It can stand the criticism. There's nothing you can do to prove. People have tried or are still trying. That's okay. It's good that we have those tests and those onslaughts coming against it, because that just proves it true even more. The more you can't find where it delivers an untruth. What is inerrancy? It's important to understand the doctrine. It's called the biblical doctrine of inerrancy. Jesus Christ, the record, says that he taught that, every jot and every tittle, that means every stroke of every letter fundamentally is what that means. The jot is the smallest of the Hebrew letters of the 22-letter alphabet, the yod. And the tittle is a stroke of a pen that connects or does not connect two strokes of a Hebrew letter. And in six cases of the Old Testament, arguably six letters with the stroke of a pen connecting the strokes, that would make it a different letter. That could change a word. That's true. But that didn't happen. I mean, so much so that you just can't show that's any. What is inerrancy? The doctrine of inerrancy is that it's been hammered out over the centuries to understand it from the Bible. It's the doctrine that says there the Bible communicates no error of fact. In other words, the Bible is a book of law and testimony. That's all there is. You can divide it into two categories. It's either testimony, which is evidence, and of law. But the parts of it that are statutes, commandments, judgments, and law, there's a great overlap there. In other words, all law that the Bible has in it, which is the whole Bible, is God's evidence of what his will is. And all testimony is evidence of fact. That's what testimony is. It's law and testimony, all of it together. But testimony, of course, would say, for example, and it's been said, and rightly said, that, Roger, did you want to say something?
0: Oh, I was just chuckling on a thought with George Bush say, we don't rely on truth, we rely on facts.
1: Yeah, that's politics. Well, when you get your name on the ballot as a fellow running for office, you automatically lose about 30 to 40 IQ points.
0: I meant to say Biden. That's
1: who. Well, all people, all of them, though. I mean, the good ones and what we'd say the right-headed and the wrong-headed ones, you lose IQ points. I can give evidence and personal testimony that that's true. Personal, that means I experienced it. It really happens. Yes. Uh-huh. Because you don't have time to think anymore. It's really true. You're just trying to get into office, but stay in office. But coming back to the errors of fact, it's been said that everything the Bible says was said and done was said and done, just like the Bible says it was said and done. If the Bible says somebody said this and gives a quote, that's what they said. If the Bible says somebody did this or didn't do that, that's what they did or didn't do. But that's the doctrine of inerrancy. But that does not mean that everything that the Bible says was said ought to have been said or was true itself, you see.
0: It was strengthened recently. I don't remember the incident, but somebody discovered something biblical related that they went back and proved.
1: Well, no, that happens all. That's been happened by the millions of instances all through history. Uh-huh. That's true. And we see it, and that's all good. But that's not the ultimate test of truth. Somebody says, well, I found out the Bible's true. No, the test of truth is the evidence of truth. But I don't want to miss this point. This is important to me, and I think it should be to everybody. If the Bible records something that somebody said that's a lie, it's still recording the truth. You see what I'm saying? We have that happen in court a lot. Somebody will get on the witness stand and will say, well, what did he say? Objection, hearsay. Well, no, this is an exception to the hearsay rule, and we have our exceptions because of proven reliability in certain circumstances. And so you say, and the judge said, no, go ahead and say what he said. Well, he said he was God, and he created the world. People in insane asylums say that a lot. If I record or say that's what they said, well, that's telling the truth, you see. But that doesn't mean that what was said is true. So when I say everything the Bible says was said and done was indeed said and done, just the way it records it, that doesn't mean that everything the Bible says was said and done ought to have been said or done. The Bible records the sins of a lot of men. And a matter of fact, the Old Testament is primarily a record of the unfaithful sordidness of God's people Israel. That's really what it is. It's just awful what they did. I mean, it's the kind of stuff you don't even want to think about. The sex perversion, the murder, the sacrificing of children. You've read all about that. That's what they did. Well, should they have done that? No, they shouldn't have done that. But the Bible records exactly what was said and exactly what was done. That's the doctrine of inerrancy. I've never seen anywhere where anybody has shown the Bible to have been untrue at any point. And if anybody ever could, then pry a brick out of the wall, to use that analogy, the whole wall would begin to crumble. But nobody's ever been able to do that. People have relegated the Voltaire. You know, Voltaire said the Bible's all a lie, God's dead. Who was that other German that went insane? They all
0: Nietzsche.
1: Go insane.
0: Nietzsche.
1: Yeah, Nietzsche, he went insane. God is dead. They denied the Bible. I don't know. I've never been to France, but I've heard that where Voltaire lived, that building became, they put a printing press in it and it became a place where they printed Bibles for the Bible Society in France. I don't know if that's true, but
0: he had a couple of very observant sayings. I can tell you that.
1: Well, Voltaire wasn't stupid, but neither was Nietzsche. But that doesn't mean that they weren't insane. There are a lot of insane people that say a lot of true things. Well, the devil says a lot of true things, but then he throws in the strychnine with the truth, a few drops of it that poisons it, and he did that. He's been doing that all of history. Voltaire was not, you know, Voltaire is the one that said there are three kinds of liars. Three kinds of liars, Roger. There are liars. There are damnable liars, and there are expert witnesses.
0: Yeah.
1: Well, was he right? On my experience, well, yeah, he was right on that.
0: Well, I tell you one he was right on, that to know who rules over you, look to who you cannot criticize. Yeah. He's sure right on that one.
1: And the devil's right about a lot of what he says, and so a lot of other people. Who was it?
0: One more.
1: Go ahead.
0: These two kind of tell me that he had some insights into what we are dealing with today. Okay. The other one is, I lost it. Dadgummit. To know rules over you, look to you cannot criticize. And I know, before we debate, let us define our terms.
1: Yeah. And I've heard a lot. Good. That's good, Roger. And there are a lot of folk like that are absolutely godless, demonically driven men, and their minds work. They got logic. Who would deny that? But men like that go insane. Yeah. You know, I was walking across a college campus of a major land-grant university in the Midwest once. Probably told this story on here. And I was going over to the library, and I heard they had a copy of Algernon Sidney's 16, published in 1692. They had a copy of that book called Discourses of Government that Tom Jefferson said one of the greatest books ever written. It was required reading at the University of Virginia. You can buy it, of course, in paperback now. I heard they had an original copy of it over there. They chopped his head off for writing it, of course. But Algernon Sidney, you want to know about our common law tradition, and you want to know about the history of the tribes of Northern Europe and the Celts and the Germanic and Scandinavian tribes that were common law people. Algernon Sidney did the research. And he wrote a book, a big book, that's very well written. And he was a soldier during the English Civil War. And he fought at the Battle of Marston Moor and was wounded pretty bad. He said, "I'm not aristocracy, but I've got the badges of loyalty." And that was his wounds. That's what he used to say. Mm-hmm. Well, Algernon, of course, he fled from the country. Keep his head from getting chopped off. But then he came back. Then the Parliament caught him, chopped his head off. Parliament went crazy, too, after that war. But Algernon made the point that that the tribes of Northern Europe, all those different ones I'd mentioned, the Celts, the Angles, the Saxons, the Jutes, that's the Danes, the Swedes, which are Anglo-Saxons, actually, that colonized what we call today Sweden, and the Norwegians and the Germanic tribes, the rest of them, all of their law and government, way before Magna Carta, we're going clear back to the time of Jesus Christ, all of their law and government was not only alike in general principles, but was strikingly alike in particulars. You want to know why nobody ever heard of Algernon Sidney? Well, statements like that. And if we would go back and maybe do the research ourselves, but Algernon did it in a day when it was hard to do research.
0: Yeah.
1: And wrote that book, again, I say, called Discourses on Government. That's what the name of the book is. You can get it in paperback now. If you go to the internet, it's easy to find. It's worth reading. It was, again, I'll say, required reading during at the behest of Tom Jefferson, Chancellor of the University of Virginia.
0: Yeah.
1: Required reading. Back to you, Roger.
0: Ah, okay. Brent, I so enjoy having you on the show. I love these historical look backs and understanding how things... It just makes things today so much more relevant when you understand the history of it. Does anybody in the audience have anything they'd like to ask or add? Star six, just, hey, Roger, hey, Brent. You want to just hear some more stories?
3: Hello. Good morning, Roger.
0: Okay, Jorge, we're going to go to Bori. Yeah, Bori, hey, good morning. Buenas.
3: Good morning, good morning. Good morning, Brent. I have a question for Brent. Because I always got this curiosity, you know, God put a woman for us in heaven, but why the he don't got a woman or the devil don't got a woman? Why we never heard about that? I you. And thank you.
1: Well, who said the devil didn't have a woman? Where'd you get that idea? Maybe you, well, said, I, you just said what? I, yeah, go ahead. Go ahead.
3: Well, I never heard her name or God's name, wife, you know. I always know about God or the devil. I never knew about his wife or...
1: Uh-huh. Yeah.
0: I know they got those seven-inch heels on, whatever they call them.
1: Yeah. Remind me again, how do you spell your first name?
3: B-O-R-I.
1: Okay.
0: Bori. And remind...
1: Yes. Okay. I got it. Well, yeah, you know Spanish a little bit, Roger. That helps me. So, and tell me again, can you tell me what state you live in?
3: Virginia.
1: Okay. Well, thanks for calling. Well, here's what I'll just respond and talk about. Well, all I know is what God has revealed. I don't know anything else. But I can tell you what I've learned from the Bible. I've learned that the devil himself and his demons cohabit the bodies of men to fill their lusts. That's what I've learned. And I extrapolate that a little bit. I know demons do that. That's clear from the gospel records and from the Old Testament. I mean, it's irrefutable. But the old scratch himself, Satan, the adversary, the backbiter, I like to call him, the chief of demons, the Canaanites called him Baal-zebub, lord of the manure flies. Does he have a woman? Well, in order to have a woman, these creatures that God has created, they were holy, what we call holy angels, but they fell because they wanted to be like God. Well, the devil wanted to be like God. We see that in the prophets. And he took a third of them with them, and they fell from the heavens in the abode of God, having committed apostasy. What is apostasy? That's the unforgivable sin. That's the sin that God says he will not forgive. And the devil, old scratch himself, and the demons have committed apostasy. They don't get a second chance. They don't get a second bite of the apple. Why? Because when they turned against God, they did so in the full light of his spirit. Their minds were enlightened to who God was. Their ears were open. Their eyes, as it were, could see. They dwelt in the very presence of God himself and were chief of his angels, like Michael and that Michael the archangel and Gabriel, Gabor, mighty warrior of God. They were there, and because of their eyes had been enlightened and they did know the truth, when they turned against God willfully and knowingly, understanding. Now, a lot of people turn against God really not understanding who he is. Case in point, Paul the Apostle. Paul the Apostle said this, I found mercy because when I was killing God's people, stealing their property, and throwing them in jail, I thought I was serving God. I wasn't. I thought I was. I really thought that.
0: Well,
1: the Spirit of God had not enlightened my mind yet. What's that, Roger?
0: He was serving the small g God. Go ahead. Sorry to interrupt.
1: Right. Well, you make a point, and that's another subject. And it's important what you said, Roger. I'm trying to focus on this because, yeah, there are other lawgivers. Either the true lawgiver is your lawgiver, your final arbiter of right and wrong, or some created thing, could be yourself, could be a statue of Mary. I don't know what it is. But at any rate, they knew who God was, and God enlightened them. And Paul the Apostle had the equivalent of two or three PhD degrees, and he thought he was serving God as a Babylonian Jew, but he wasn't. He was serving Satan himself. But because he had not been enlightened, the Spirit of God has to enlighten your mind. Your eyes are plugged, or your ears are plugged, and your eyes are closed, unless he enlightens your mind. That's his sovereign work. Called the new birth. He gives you a new mind, enlightens your brain, and he replaces your heart desire, what you want. You no longer want what you want as much as you want what God wants. And you want to know what his will is, and you will strive hard, and you'll give up everything to find out what his law says. It will become the centerpiece of your life. But before that happens, I don't care how edumacated you are. I don't care how much you think you're serving God. You'll find mercy if the Spirit of God has not enlightened your mind. And here's another point I like to throw in on this subject of the unforgivable sin. Jesus Christ calls it the sin against the person of the Spirit of God. The person of the Spirit of God. Why does he call it that? Well, he doesn't use the word person, but it's clear from the Bible the Spirit of God is a person. How could you sin against anything but a person? You can't. Can you sin against a dog? Not even a dog. No, you can't. Why? Because the dog does not have the mind, will, and emotion of a man. That's personhood, is the mind, will, and emotion. Everything about you. A dog doesn't have that. Neither does a statue or an image or an idol or an icon. Any created thing, there are men, there are angels and fallen angels. We call them demons. And there are the three members of the Godhead. We have personality. We are persons, mind, will, and emotion. And so to sin against the Spirit means you're sinning against someone with mind, will, and emotion. And that can be shown throughout the Bible, too, of the Spirit of God. We've had people on here that don't believe that and reject that. That, friends, is not Christianity. The Godhead consists in three persons. That wasn't invented by Rome. Rome may have acknowledged it and does acknowledge it, but it's in the Bible, and it's all over the Bible. Well, to sin against the person of the Spirit of God is called the unforgivable sin. Jesus Christ makes that point. 1 John, the fifth chapter, it talks about, I do not say you should pray for these people. The book of Jude is 25 verses, short book. It gives at least four examples of apostates from the Old Testament text. To give you case studies of what apostasy is. Here's what I want to throw in, because other wise people unnecessarily worry. If you believe or are scared, if you're scared that you've committed the sin of apostasy, that's pretty strong proof you haven't, because those that commit apostasy don't care. They don't give a damn. They don't give a damn. I don't know how else to say it. They don't. They hate God. They know, and they say, I don't care. The lust of my flesh is so great, I don't care what eternity is. I'm going to fill my lust. That's it.
0: Yeah.
1: That's apostasy. Well, no, don't worry about it. If you're worried, well, if you're worried about it, you haven't done it. But God, pray. If you want to pray that God enlightens your mind, that's proof positive that he hasn't done it yet. And that means that, and if he hasn't done it, there's no way you could have committed apostasy. So If you want to do that, you know what that tells me? If you want God to enlighten your mind, open your eyes, and unplug your ears, that tells me he's already done it. Because you couldn't even want that unless he's done it. And that's the new birth. Mm-hmm. It happens to you. It isn't what you do. It happens to you. Don't ever forget that. God is absolutely sovereign over all things. Roger, are you going
0: to say something? Hallelujah. Well, there was somebody else with Bori that wanted to say something. I didn't want to forget him.
1: Yeah, I'm here. I'm here.
3: Brent?
1: Bori? Is this Bori?
0: No, I think this is Christian.
1: Oh, Christian, go ahead.
4: Yeah, you got voice recognition, brother. Hey, I want to ask you to continue about when the fallen angels came down and they observed the women. You started on that.
1: Yeah, and so the demons are persons without bodies. And as an example, we'll get to that point in the Old Testament, but just think of the gospel records. Jesus Christ told the legion of demons, that's a lot of demons, to get out of the demoniac man. He said, get out. And they, of course, obey him. He's the master of all creation, evil and good. And they begged Jesus Christ, please allow us to enter into these pigs. We want a body to be entered so we can fill our lust. He gave them permission. They were, as they say, that's exorcisms, a fancy Roman word. Just he commanded them to leave, and they left. No questions, no resistance. They got out. And they entered the pigs, the herd of hogs. Now, you got this Jewish fella raising pigs. What does that tell you? Any rate, whole herd of hogs immediately charges down over an embankment into the ocean and drowns. Now what do they do? Well, the Bible says that they wander through waterless places. That's significant. Waterless places, looking for somebody to inhabit. Why? Because only through the physical body can the lust be filled. Now, I can't explain all of that, but I know the fact of it. I'm after the facts, friends. I don't care about the logic, and I don't care about the speculation. Thank God I don't. What a beautiful life. What a peace of mind I have to search after fact. Sometimes I can learn why, but not always. I just know the fact of the matter, and this is evidence of fact. That's what the Bible is. It is a book of evidence. Use it that way. Do you believe it? Check it out. Now, let's go to the Old Testament. So you were asking about the demons. Well, that's Genesis chapter 6 is the well-known passage. It says, I'll give you what I remember, the King Jimmy's version. That's the popular one, but it gets the flow of it. You can get the winterized version. I try to be a lot more raw to the words, and I think I can be, by the way. Remember, the King James version was done to overcome the influence of the Geneva Bible, because King James hated the Geneva Bible and he hated the footnotes. And it was the first study Bible ever published and had footnotes. He hated it because he thought it mitigated against his power. And don't tell me that's not true. It is true. Is a King James Bible a beautiful translation? It's the most beautiful of all translations of the Bible, probably in any tongue. But that doesn't mean it's the most accurate, and it isn't. However, it's a good one to read because it'll teach you the English language in a way you've never learned it. And right at that point in the history of our English-speaking world, the English tongue had reached its absolute zenith of beauty. There's no question. Yeah, go ahead.
0: I wish Paul was with us because I've heard that there's one section of England that still speaks the language that way.
1: Well, you can go to the mountains of Virginia. I've been there and find people that speak Elizabethan English. So that's true too. Uh-huh. No kidding. I mean, it's really there, but it is going away fast with the advent of television, radio, and now internet. Yeah.
0: Yeah, I know that the western part of Virginia, that they speak, at least to my ear, a lot like Canadians. They say out and about and pronounce those vowels like that.
1: Well, people can check me out, but I believe that's also a part of Elizabethan English.
0: Uh-huh.
1: That's why the Canadians have still, that's a vestige of that, but it's because the mountaineers didn't leave the mountains. You know, most people that went into the mountains, most people that populated the Ohio Valley were mountaineers. But most people in the mountains left because plowing rocks is not profitable. Yeah, that's really
0: fun,
1: what it,
0: not fun either.
1: Yeah, once they've the Bluegrass Basin opened up, that was good land. Well, it got even better further west into southern Illinois, Indiana, Missouri, and all those places. And I'm from that part of the world, and people called them, those people that had come from those people, mountaineers without mountains. That was a common phrase. Oh, just a mountaineer without mountains. That's what people used to say. And it's true. They were flatlanders that had come out of the mountains, because what they remember this song, what was it? I'm a coal miner's daughter, Loretta Lynn.
0: Yes, of course. Uh-huh. And,
1: well, the saying in the mountains has been, since the earliest days, it's either coal mine, moonshine, or move it on down the line. And if you weren't going to make much money as a coal miner, and you're probably, well, you might die pretty easy.
0: Yeah.
1: And if you had any Christian sensibilities, the moonshine business is going to get you in trouble, because it just always ends up in prison, of course. But so people migrated out of those mountains. Yeah. And mass. Go ahead.
0: Sometimes it turns into NASCAR.
3: Hey, Grant.
1: Yeah, somebody was asking the question.
0: Did you get my line? Did you get my line?
1: Yeah, I heard that, Roger, and it's true. Yeah, NASCAR. That's.
0: Go ahead. Who's trying to say, Christian? Is that you?
3: Yes, sir.
1: I wanted to get Genesis 6, Christian. Go ahead. I didn't get to Genesis 6, but if you want to let me do that, I'll do it. Or you want to change directions?
3: Yeah, go ahead and do it. Yes, sir.
1: Oh, okay. Okay, so the sons of God, it says, Genesis 6, the sons of God, yeah, that means the immediate creations of God. Demons are immediate creations of God. Demons, or the angels, do not reproduce. The Bible said, Jesus said that. They aren't married or given in marriage. They don't. No, God makes each one individually, according to the Bible. And anything that is an immediate production of something in a lot of languages, including English, is a son of that thing.
0: Yes.
1: And we say, and in the book of Job, it says the sons of God presented themselves. Who were they? They were demons. So am I a son of God? The Bible says I am born of the flesh. I am not a son of God. I'm a son of my father. Immediate production of my father. I am not a son of my grandfather in that sense. I'm an indirect production of my grandfather. And the genealogies of the Bible present it that way. Demons are immediate productions. Our grandpa Adam was an immediate production. He is a son of God. And the Bible says that in the genealogy of Jesus Christ, Luke's genealogy, three sections of 14 generations each carries Jesus Christ back to Adam, because course, the purpose of the Gospel of Luke is to show the humanist world, the Hellenistic world, the Greek world, that Jesus Christ is fully man. So he takes the genealogy back to Adam. Well, sons of God, we say in English, again, immediate production, son of a bitch. A son of a bitch in English is I'm saying you're a son of a female dog. Immediate production. You're nothing but a whelp. A son of a bitch and a whelp are the same thing. What about a son of a thief? Well, immediate production. What about a son of a gun? My daddy was a pistol. I'm a son of a gun. Remember the old song, Roger Miller?
0: Sure.
1: Dang me, it ought to take a rope and hang me.
0: Right.
1: Well, son of a gun, that's a British nautical phrase that when the boys would get in port after a long cruise, they'd be in three duty sections. All naval ships are in three duty sections. And one of those duty sections every 2 days stays on the ship 24 hours. That way the ship is always manned in case of an emergency. Well, if you pull into port after being at sea for 4 or 5 months and you caught the duty that day, your duty section stayed on board, you couldn't go on liberty and see your sweetheart or your wife. So what they would do, and of course there was a blind eye turned to these kind of things, they'd figure out how to smuggle them on board. And they'd get down where the officers never went. Where do the officers never go on a ship? Hardly ever. And it's still true today. They don't go into the magazines where the explosive devices are kept and the bombs and the small arms ammo. They never go there, and they never go on the gun decks. That's the domain of the sailors. So they would take their sweethearts and their wives between the guns on the gun decks, and they would cavort. I like that word, cavort, but they would cavort. And the children that resulted from them cavorting on the gun decks were called Sons of Guns. Immediate production of the gun deck. See, that was the idea.
0: Well, never knew the origin of that. Thank you, Brent.
1: Yeah. Well, so when the Bible says in Hebrew, the sons of God, it's talking about immediate productions. You've got three choices here. Let's divide it to two. You've got the angels, and of course, there's holy angels and fallen angels. You've got the angels, if you've got men. Those are the immediate productions of God that are living. Well, the only ones that would fit there would be the sons of God, and we know that Job calls, the oldest book in the Bible, by the way, Job calls the demons sons of God because they are immediate productions, not indirect, but direct productions of God. Sons of God, so the daughters of men. You see, there's a juxtaposition there in the text contrasting men, sons of Adam, that's the words that are used there, with sons of God. So we know there's a difference there. Well, the sons of God have never been understood any other way in the history of God's people than those were demons. Saw the daughters of men, that they were good, says the King James. Says they were fair, F-A-I-R. Well, that's not what the Hebrew text says at all. The King James says that. Were they fair? I'm sure they were. Girls are pretty, aren't they? Of course they are. Men understand that. Women do not understand that like men understand that. Women do not see themselves as men see them. Men see them as pretty in a way that women don't understand. I've often said, Roger, there's a lot of pretty.
0: If they didn't understand it, why'd they go spend all that money on all that makeup?
1: Well, because they like pretty things, but they don't understand that the way men do. Men look at them differently. I'm just making the point. Men look at them as sexually attractive. They cannot get into the skin of a man and understand that. But there's nothing more beautiful to a man than a woman. Well, let's get back to the point. They just want to do that, of course. That's what they want to do. It works out good in the production department, I suppose, trust settlement of God, be fruitful and multiply. But these demons saw that. They want to fill their lust. How did they do it? It doesn't say, but we know from the New Testament they inhabit the bodies of men. We know that from the Old Testament as well. Go to Isaiah, go to Ezekiel. You see that demons inhabit men, and they like to inhabit men that have power over many other men. And that's the way it's presented in the Old Testament. And that's what demons do. The Bible uses the word in the New Testament, demonization. And it means demonization. That's the intensity. It has a Z in it. We have in our European tongue or Germanic tongue, which is very much different than the Southern European tongues, but it's from the same family of Indo-European tongues. And the Z on the suffix of a verb, demonization, that's the Greek word that's used. It's intense. A man becomes so demonized, the demon inhabits his body, is what, from the evidence of the Bible, Old and New Testament, we can gather that that's what happened in Genesis chapter 6. The women, the word there doesn't mean, fair means beautiful. Fair means attractive. That's not the word used there. The word used there is the Hebrew word tov. There are two kinds of good in the Bible, and the New Testament has two words for these two kinds of good. The Old Testament has it also. In the Old Testament, if you're tov, you're wholesome good on the inside. You're healthy. You're wholesome good on the inside. If you're talking about something that's not alive, then you're talking about something that has inner strength, like a steel bar. That tov, it's strong. But if you're talking, but there it said they saw that these women were wholesome, good, healthy on the inside. They were the kind of women that could pull a plow and tote a sack of flour, as men used to say. They were, I picture, when I think of Tove in that passage, I picture a big Germanic woman that is strong, a Frau, as they used to say. You know, those are big, strong women. They work hard. The Germans have been known for that. And not that they're not beautiful, that's not the point, but they are big, strong women, healthy. I know some, I've known some German women that have been very big, very strong, and very attractive in my life. I'm thinking of one now that I know personally, and she's maintained that all her life. There was one German settlement where, not far from where I grew up, Roger, about an hour away. And German people had come and settled there. They were farmers, and Lutherans. They were a Lutheran German settlement. And I remember my cousin went with one of those girls. And she, her father was a farmer and had a lot of cattle. And she was pretty. That's, I remember how healthy and beautiful she was. I don't know whatever happened to her. They ended up breaking up. I got to know the family because he was going with her, and we'd go over to their, her mom and dad's house. And I liked her dad. Her dad would talk about, he said to me one time, we were outside, he said,

0: Almost were a German-speaking nation at the founding of the country, just a vote or two shy of English, and they voted English. That's what I've
1: Well,
0: heard.
1: the influx of the German people into America before at the founding or before the founding of our country was overwhelming. You know, there are more Americans of German descent than any other ethnic group. I think it's almost 50 million Americans. And of course, that probably includes Dutch and German, and we wouldn't distinguish so much.
0: Yes.
1: Although there's a distinction. I had a client once that was Frisian. I
0: Yes,
1: knew he was from
0: yes.
1: the he was from the Netherlands, and he was a dairy farmer here in the States, by the way. That's what they like to milk cows. And I said something about him being Dutch, and well, he got a little bit incensed, and that's when I learned he lived in the Netherlands, but he was Frisian. And the Frisians have a different language than the Dutch. It's a Germanic language. It is the language more like English than any other tongue on earth.
0: Frisian.
1: Frisian,
0: They're
1: And
0: the
1: I
0: ones
1: took,
0: that have got those beautiful horses, too.
1: the Frisian horses. But anyway, I took his Frisian Bible and I could read it, Roger. I could
0: Really?
1: read, yeah. I would challenge that. Go to the internet. You can look up the Frisian Bible and see if you can make out the word. Just go to a familiar verse like John 3:16 and see if you can read it in Frisian. You probably can make it out. Of course, you knowing the verse, you know. But I meet people, I learn things. Well, coming back to the sons of God, daughters of men, they saw these women, they were healthy, strong women, and they took them and they filled their lust with these women. And to them were born these creatures that their genetics were altered. Their genetics were altered.
0: Oh,
1: The
0: man.
1: Bible doesn't explain it all, but the Hebrew words reveal that. They were no longer tamim. The Bible says that only when the flood came for this reason, see. The flood didn't come just because God was he was ticked off, but here's what God was after. He had delivered the trust settlement of God in Genesis chapter 3, verse 15, for the first time. He opened up information about it. And then from that point on, God did, and he did. He protected the seed of the Messiah from Adam himself, coming through Abraham, Isaac, Jacob, Obed, Jesse, David. And you can read the whole genealogy, 42 generations from Adam, three sections of 14 each in the book of Luke. And God, and I said the whole Old Testament's a record of the unfaithfulness of God's people. It is. But it is also at the same time a record of God's faithfulness preserving that single seed. And every time you see the word seed in the Bible, it's not seeds, plural, it's seed. He's preserving that seed of Jesus Christ. And that is why the flood came, because the Bible says after the sons of God saw the daughters of, they had a demonic eruption, they created a race of men that were, that the, and that was the whole idea. That's why the devil and his angels did it, is to try to destroy the perfectness of that seed that God was preserving eventually through Mary.
0: It's
1: But here's what happened. I'll say one more thing, then I'll quit. That seed was corrupted, and the Bible says, of all the race of Adam on earth, of all the men, only Noah was tamim. That means unblemished genetically. You see, if there's a blemish at birth of an animal, and this is the word that's used of blemished animals, they were blind or lame. If there's a genetic blemish, a blemish at birth of an animal, it's a genetic blemish. I grew up on a farm. We had animals like that constantly. We had a calf one time born with two heads. My brother and I did all we
0: Animals.
1: could to keep it alive. It was almost impossible. We had
0: Sure.
1: hogs born with two heads.
0: Oh,
1: But if
0: man.
1: there's a defect at birth, it is genetic. And only Noah was preserved genetically pure of that demonic eruption. Therefore, he became the second father of Adam's race. God wiped out all of the this demonically pollute this race of creatures polluted demonically. That's clearly what the Bible's teaching there. The Bible, that becomes a theme throughout the whole Bible, because these children or these offspring born

0: to this demonic race were the men that became the demon gods of the world, such as we talk about with Greek mythology. You see, those Hercules and all those fellows, if you read about them, you discover they're half God, half man, half and half. Jesus Christ, those are counterfeits, by the way. The devil himself knew what was coming, and he was counterfeiting the true Messiah and getting people off on it. He was counterfeiting, saying, well, they're from heaven. Nimrod said, I was conceived of a sunbeam. Pharaoh said, I was conceived from heaven. I'm God on earth. Well, what were God's people in the Old Testament looking for? They were looking for that God-man. But Jesus Christ was not half and half like the demon gods. He was 100% and 100%, fully God and fully man. I say was, he still is. He is God reduced to the span of a man in human flesh. Men worshiped him. He never rejected their worship. They fell down at his feet. He said, I have all judgment in heaven and on earth. It's been delegated to me as a member of the Godhead, from the Godhead. We all agreed, all three of us. That has been delegated to me. And men were looking for that God become man, the word Emmanuel. That's a compounded Hebrew word. We talk about at Christmas. We sing Emmanuel. That word means Emmanuel, three words. El means lawgiver. With us. With Emmanuel, new us, new is the preposition us, new L, M, with, the Hebrew preposition. By the way, the Hebrew preposition for with, M, means hard by and same as. And when I translate it in the Bible, it's a long hyphenated word, but that's what it means. And if you just say with, that doesn't get that word. It means hard by, right by, and same as. Jesus Christ is hard by and same as us. He is a man, a son of Adam, 100%. 100% plus 100%. He's not half and half like the demon gods. And that's what Nimrod said of himself. That's what Pharaoh said of himself. That's what the emperor of Japan said of himself. He said, and 140, he was 142 generations from the sun. Somebody wanted to say something.
1: I think that's Robbie. Is that you, Robbie, with a question?
2: Good morning. Good morning or afternoon. Yes, I had a couple questions for Brent. So this was always confusing to me about, you know, if the angels who are unable to reproduce came into the women. Are you saying that even though they weren't physically able to reproduce, they inhabited men's bodies, and it was the man's sperm, but perhaps the demon spirits inhabiting the men's sperm? Are you saying that the demon spirits is what impregnated the women, and that's why we have that fallen part? Also, is there a difference?
0: No. One question at a time, please. No, this is not about us. This is about a race of creatures God destroyed in the flood. That's what this is about. It's not about Adam's race. I'm a member of Adam's race, or are you? It's not about us. And it's not what I'm saying. It's what I perceive the Bible to be saying. So I'm trying my best to say, well, here's what I believe the information, the data, the evidence of the Bible concludes. Remember, the Bible's a book of evidence. We go to it like a member of the jury. We hear the evidence and we come to our conclusions. And this seems clear to me. What I'm saying is the conclusion. I'm giving testimony of my firsthand experience with the evidence. But that's the first question. It's not us. And yes, it seems to me, to respond to that, that from the Bible, that the sons of God, these demons, saw the wholesomeness, the health, the vigor of the daughters of Adam's race, and they took unto them those women to cohabit with. How did they do it? It doesn't say there. And we gather information, we try to understand as much as we can, but it's clear, see, it's a matter, the fact of the matter is what we're after. We got the fact of the matter. You got to read the text. There it is. Can we explain it? Has God explained it? Not to my satisfaction. And you're asking the same question that anything thinking person would ask. But God is arbiter. Arbiter, final arbiter. That means he's not obligated to give explanations of anything. He's not even obligated to give us any information at all. He does give us some, and he wants us to know it. That's my response to the first question. And what's the second question?
2: Okay. So would you classify the offspring of those as Nephilim? Because I always connect Nephilim with the giants. And so, where the Nephilim right and there. The giants came from?
0: Stop right there. Nephilim, that's a Hebrew word. Nephal is the third person singular that means to fall. It's a very simple word. Fall. You fall down, you fall off a ladder, that's Nephal. And the Bible calls these creatures that were holy angels, the Nephilim. A good translation would be the fallen ones. But it's more interesting than that, because sometimes it's used in the active voice to call them fellers. Now, that's an old English word we don't use anymore, but that's the only way to translate it. You know, if we used to say, when I was growing up, we'd talk about fallen trees. Well, we're going to go fell this tree. We're going to fell this tree, let it lay for 4 years before we saw it up for firewood. We used to do that.
1: Yeah.
0: One who fells a tree is technically a feller, F-E-L-L-E-R, at that point. So they're not only the fallen one, the fallen angels, fallen in a lot of ways. They fell from the presence of God, and God hurled them, the Bible says, to the earth. They're down here on land. They're the princes, the prince and the power. They inhabit the atmosphere of the air, the Bible says, in the New Testament. They're fallen to earth, but they also cause men, used in the causative Hebrew stem, to fall. So they're not only fallen, they are fellers. They cause men to fall. They tempt them.
1: So they're sin offers.
0: Oh, all those things. I mean, and the Bible then gives us information about that. But the fact of the case is, without knowing all of the why and how, is that this happened. God sent the flood to destroy all of those creatures, and he did. He never fails. But watch this. It gets even crazier. As you go through the New Testament or the Old Testament, and you know this, you see that there are eruptions of these creatures that come again. Where does that come from? I thought he destroyed them all. Well, it says right there in that text that also after that, there were these fallen creatures in the earth, and also after that. The text kind of throws that in Genesis.
3: In the land, in the earth, right? There's a clue. In the earth.
0: Yeah. Is that
1: that was Myrrh.
0: That's Myrrh, and she's being very careful about the text, which I appreciate.
1: Fastidious in that way.
0: Yeah, and what I want to do, Myrrh, if I get my computer to work, but it's not working, is I'll go to Genesis 6 because there might be something there that in my notes, and I have footnotes in the winterized version. By the way, you can get the winterized version in hard copy in 5 volumes or digital. Of course, if it's in digital, you can do word searches on it. I'm almost there, Myrrh. Hang on, let me see what I've got about that. Chapter 6 of Genesis says this. Let me read it in the winterized version, just for fun. I'll wait till
1: we're about to chop that off right now. We'll see you tomorrow soon. Brent's go to commonlawyer.com. Brent's hardworking man. He's on the air 7 days a week. And find all that info over there. We'll see you tomorrow, or in the alternative, we'll see you soon. Ciao.
0: All right. Thank you, Roger. This is Genesis 6 from the Winterized Version, or the Tortorella translation, the Good Book Uncooked. And it happens, verse 1, Genesis 6, and it happens. Because the red clay man started off. The red clay man, that's what Adam means. And that's what the word is used here. We're talking about Adam's race here, clearly. Because the red clay man started off to burgeon and bud upon the grounds, faces, and daughters are birthed to them. Daughters are birthed to the race of Adam. Okay, and then in verse 2, that's the fact of the matter. The evidence tells us. And the lawgiver panels sons. Remember, God in the singular is lawgiver. But if it's plural, as it is in most cases, Elohim, it's plural. So I translate.
4: 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The 3007.
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0: 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It's the plan B of free speech. We thought we had free speech with the Constitution. Nah, not so much. Not so much these days. This is your plan B. Keep it alive. 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The operator is standing by. And we've got Mark Dankoff today, well known in the next time slot as the Dankoff Report, and he's going to be reporting for us today. Mark, welcome to the show.
1: Hey, great to be on the show, and as I just go through a brief roadmap for us, I've listed some First Amendment stories, and I did that entirely apart from the issue of continuing to support RBN. But folks, this free speech and the First Amendment situation is increasingly serious. When you look at the show roadmap and also look at the videos that accompany the roadmap, you will see how powerful the forces are that are trying to shut down anyone who is not towing the party line on matters related to Israel and Zionism in the Israeli lobby and all the rest of it. This goes to the highest levels of the United States government and the highest levels of the EU governments. The head of the German media scene figures into this. It's serious business. So take what Dr. Slattery says seriously and continue to support the Republic Broadcasting Network, because we're just about the only game in town left to where we can have some actual free speech and say something intelligent that's actually backed up by the facts.
0: All right. So, yeah, I know you've got a lot of information in the roadmap, which we will post along with the show description. And if people wanted to, say, access your material outside of RBN, I know you've started a Substack, which...
1: Yes, I haven't monetized it yet, but I'm going to attempt to do so. So that if there is anyone out there who wishes to support what I'm doing, they can do it hopefully in the not too distant future via Substack. Otherwise, just send RBN a check in addition to the one you send to them. So you can send me one, or send Dr. Slattery one, or any other host that you so choose in that particular person's name, and just fire it off to RBN. Either way.
0: Okay. Well, so what's first on the roadmap?
1: Well, folks, I thought I'd open with a public service announcement for every God-fearing American. Here's the public service announcement. You need to join Christ-denying Jewish homosexual U.S. Treasury Secretary Scott Bessent at Rededication 250 on the Washington Mall. It will be an event to celebrate all of the Rothschild George Soros values that made America great, including usury, sodomy, and genocide. And we posted Scott's own Twitter post on this, to where you can actually see that this is for real, folks. This is about as outlandish as it gets. In terms of topics, and Dr. Slattery, of course, will lead us in any direction that he so chooses, Robert Kagan and Max Boot are both involved in CYA operations. I wrote a piece for VT Foreign Policy, where I officially responded to the Atlantic magazine, which ran Robert Kagan's story entitled Checkmate in Iran, reminding Kagan and the Atlantic and its readers, and they probably won't print it, but VT Foreign Policy did, that Kagan's so-called checkmate in Iran article would seem to suggest that he, as the Pope of the neocons, has had absolutely nothing to do with any of this, except that he has supported every Zia war that has come down the turnpike, and he was a very firm cheerleader for these Zio-American wars on Iran. That's a matter of record. Now he's trying to reinvent himself. Well, let's don't let him do that.
0: I want to just clarify, because I have not read the article, but if you read the article, isn't he suggesting that this has been the greatest geopolitical defeat for the United States, therefore we can't let that defeat happen, and we've got to double down on the military?
1: Excellent point, and that was exactly what Alexander Mercuris of the Duran was observing about this article for the Atlantic. Kagan, on the one hand, is not taking any personal responsibility at all for the way that this mess has turned out, and yet he seems to be implying that the only alternative to a stalemate and an American geopolitical defeat is, in fact, to do that very thing, which is why, in the wake of that article coming out in The Atlantic, there is now talk amongst the Trump people about Operation Sledgehammer. Operation Sledgehammer in Iran, which we have as one of our topics. Will this be the end of Trump, Hegseth, Lindsey Graham, the UAE, Saudi Arabia, and Netanyahu? Watch Operation Sledgehammer, because if, in fact, Trump is about to dial this thing up again, he's going to be up against all of the usual problems. David Stockman had some excellent observations today on how far down the American missile stocks are. As he says that, whole business of Trump, and I'm trying to remember exactly what he said about Trump. He had a very humorous term for him, where he, bunker busting Don. That's it. That's what he called Donald Trump. Bunker busting Don is running out of missiles. And, David Stockman is absolutely right. And we've got some other stats posted on the roadmap, if you want to see those. There's, of course, the whole business of the China summit. Larry Johnson and Alexander Mercuris both observed that it's very interesting that when the president of the United States arrived in China, he wasn't immediately greeted by the president of China and his most powerful entourage. They were too busy meeting with the president of Tajikistan to see Trump when he first got off the plane. Obviously, something is being said in that. Topics include as well national idolatry and apostasy week in America. Some really sick stuff, folks. Not just our Treasury Secretary, but this whole business of this evangelical Pentecostal pastor from South Carolina who presided over this unveiling of the golden Trump statue. We do have one post on that from the British Independent. I decided not to post any more of that so that no one became physically ill reading five or six stories on that subject.
2: All right. I just want to – so that there really is a Trump statue, and yeah. It's him doing the fight after getting his earlobe holocausted. And okay, so like when I first saw that, I was wondering, is this real or is it AI? Where is the statue? Is it somewhere in Washington, D.C.? Where is it?
1: I think it's down in Florida.
2: Okay, it's in Florida. All
1: yeah,
2: right.
1: It's in Florida, I believe. At any rate, folks, you can look this up and see it for yourself. You want to Google Trump's golden statue on whatever search engines you use, and all of this ridiculous stuff.
2: Yeah.
1: And frankly, frightening stuff will come up very quickly with all of the implications of this. That so many misguided people on the so-called Christian right or religious right or Christian Zionist right have totally missed. And so, of course, this gets into all kinds of subjects that I've written about many times. You, Dr. Slattery, have commented on it. This whole business of American exceptionalism somehow merging with Israeli exceptionalism in terms of a totally sick ideology that when you begin to introduce theocracy into it and you start talking about messianic father figures for political leaders, look out. That's enough said there. I've got some stuff on key political primaries. Whole question of Kentucky's 4th Congressional District, where the incumbent Thomas Massey, in my judgment, the most principled Republican in the House of Representatives, will be opposed by an Israeli-backed shill by the name of Ed Kallrein. If you look at the roadmap, you will see that I had published a series of things where it's obvious that the usual sources, the usual background people have tried to run some scurrilous stories on Massey and the allegations of sexual misconduct on the part of a so-called Cynthia West. One of the interesting thing is that in terms of the people who actually ran with Ms. West's story, two of these people are in fact people who Massey has defeated in previous Kentucky GOP primaries. And David Stockman also had some things to say about this on Twitter today. But take a look at the numbers on this Thomas Massey-Ed Kallrein race. Kallrein has approximately $11,824,741 thus far. Donations, according to Track IPAC, are only $63,898, and that's because an astounding $11,760,843 have come from so-called independent expenditures. And David Stockman went on to say today, that there is a political action committee called MAGA Kentucky, MAGA, Make America Great Kentucky PAC. And it's interesting that three individuals, three Jewish multi-zillionaires, folks, Paul Singer, you know him, I trust, from his handling of Mario Rubio in Florida for many years. John Paulson is the second, and then the infamous Miriam Adelson of the Sands gambling casino and wife of the late Sheldon Adelson, probably the most well-heeled Israeli lobby supporter of his time prior to his death. They all turn up, according to David Stockman, with this mega Kentucky pack. And of the 11.8 plus million that Gallrein has, Stockman says that 10 million of this comes from this mega Kentucky pack, and it would appear that Paul Singer, John Paulson, and Miriam Adelson have contributed approximately $10 million. Those three Jewish oligarchs have contributed $10 million to the Gallrein campaign to steal this Senate or this House seat away from the best man that the Republican Party has in the House of Representatives if you're actually America first. Now, having said that, Gallrein, it now comes out, and Robert Barnes, the attorney I'm familiar with only because I watch him occasionally on the Duran, he reran a story on Twitter tonight that Gallrein is really all of a sudden in trouble because apparently he has falsified all kinds of things related to his military record, including his so-called record as a Navy SEAL. That is all proven to be false. This stuff is made up. And not only is it made up, but Robert Barnes reposted this gentleman's post on Twitter that shows what Gallrein was really doing in those years and what a checkered professional past this guy really has. But chiefly, Gallrein is apparently about as much of a Navy SEAL as I am, a heavyweight champion of the world. So this all of a sudden has called Polymarket, the predicting service, to revise itself. It was tentatively predicting that Mr. Gallrein was going to win this thing. The latest Polymarket numbers now have Thomas Massie back with about a 60% chance of winning. And with a few days left to disseminate the Gallrein true record on Gallrein's professional past, if Massie had anywhere near the advertising money that Gallrein has been handed by the Israeli lobby, Gallrein would be absolutely finished well before Tuesday. But the latest numbers, at least from Polymarket, would suggest that the good guy and the good people that support Thomas Massie may, in fact, pull this thing out. We'll see. Yeah. Okay. South Front, American warships ambushed in Hormuz. Press Television, Strait of Hormuz is now a 500-kilometer operational crescent, says Rear Admiral Mohammed Akbarzadeh, the political deputy of the IRGC Navy. Take a look at what Iran has done to expand their presence in the Strait of Hormuz and in the Persian Gulf. It is absolutely amazing. My old friend at Fawad Debate Television in Tehran, who's had me on his show in the past, along with some far more well-known people than I, including Larry Johnson and Lieutenant Colonel Karen Kwiatkowski and others. Fawad has one today that we posted from YouTube. Iran, he says, is the pioneer of saying no to superpowers. That's a 5-minute, 55-second video. Here's an excellent post from Alastair Crook for the UNS Review. The ways of war are in metamorphosis. Lessons from the Iran war. Take a look at that. South Front has an interesting post. Chinese companies plot arms sale to Iran. And those Chinese companies apparently are in the process of trying to supply Iran, according to the New York Times, with as many man pads as possible. And if you're not familiar with the term man pads, these are mobile, handheld or shoulder-held anti-aircraft missiles that can be fired from something that resembles a 21st century bazooka. So take a look at that story. Geopolitics Prime has all kinds of numbers up here on the Iran war shocking the U.S. economy as the budget is exceeded in the first days. You know, what is fascinating here, of course, is that this analysis takes into account not simply all of the munitions that have been expended and the whole issue of munitions shortages, but you start looking on what American consumers have spent since the war broke out on February 28th. That is only, in my view, going to worsen. And then, of course, all of the other stories that I have run in the last week or two for Dr. Slattery, dealing with fertilizers, nitrogen fertilizers, and the whole issue of ammonia and ammonium nitrate and sulfuric acid and all of these other things that impact fertilizers that are crucial to European and U.S. agriculture, that is going to cause and is causing real problems, especially in Europe right now, for the commodities market. It's already impacted what you see at the grocery stores, folks, but it is only going to be worse. And Jeffrey Curia, senior analyst at the Carlyle Group. If you've heard of the Carlyle Group, you know some of the folks, establishment folks, who have been involved in that for years.
2: George H.W. Bush.
1: Yes, a real intellectual heavyweight. That's right. That's
2: right.
1: Jeffrey Curie, their senior analyst, says that a further crisis is looming. The volumes matter, he says. And Curie emphasizes that the volumetric impact, I love that term, the volumetric impact, might force the world to experience a severe shortage as early as July. Just in time for the midterm elections, of course, in November, and other things that may happen in the meantime, especially the possibility of a catastrophic Operation Sledgehammer, where Iran is ready to go with us, folks. I really believe that they are entirely ready to duke it out again. They've indicated as such, and it would appear from a variety of excellent sources that they're doing just fine with missile launchers and missiles. They're doing just fine with the security that they have established in the Iranian coastline along the Strait of Hormuz and the Persian Gulf. The article I just mentioned from Press TV gets into some of that. So if Operation Sledgehammer gets going, the biggest fear that I have, other than a complete economic catastrophe, are the number of American kids, especially these Marine Expeditionary Units and others, who will die needlessly in what would be a staggering, I believe, military disaster that would make Vietnam look like something to celebrate. We've run this story before. I've put it up here. Next couple of stories. Well, let me say this one. Press TV, U.S. releases 53 million barrels from the Strategic Oil Reserve to mitigate fallout from the war on Iran. You know about how long it's going to be before that fallout really starts showing up at the gas pump and elsewhere. We've run these next two stories in the last session or two with Dr. Slattery. I ran them again simply because they're excellent articles. Kurt Nimmo for Lou Rockwell, The Iran War, Sleepwalking into Starvation, and Press TV, The Urea Factor, How the War on Iran is Starving the World. David Stockman has one today for Lou Rockwell, When the Persian Gulf Supply Shock Meets the Wash Fed, Stagflation and the Coming AI Bubble Burst. Sputnik has won the U.S. War on Iran. Now,
2: just
1: disrupts,
2: by the way,
1: yes.
2: Warsh, what's his first name, the new Fed chief? David Warsh, I believe.
1: Yeah, and I think so.
2: His father-in-law is Lauder, Ronald Lauder.
1: Yeah, World Jewish Congress chief, yeah.
2: Yeah, head of the World Jewish Congress. What could possibly go wrong?
1: What can possibly go wrong? That's right. So, folks, we are in good hands with these people as they seek to destroy our lives and to get a bunch of our kids killed and have these kids not only dying and suffering horrific wounds themselves, but having to do horrific things to people on the other side that we have no legitimate reason to be at war with.
2: And then coming back and not being able to live with those memories anymore. You know, the official death count of American troops in Iraq might have been in only four digits. But for years and years and years after that, we had, I think, an average of close to 20 service members per day committing suicide.
1: Yes, exactly.
2: Well, you know, once you stress that over 10 years, you're talking about 60,000 people.
1: Exactly. And the Vietnam War, officially we lost over 58,000. The same issue as you know, Dr. Slattery.

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2: For 10 years, you're talking about 60,000 people.
3: Exactly. And the Vietnam War, officially we lost over 58,000. The same issue as you know, Dr. Slattery. All the suicides, all of the lives that were ruined and shortened by the Vietnam War would make the death toll, American death toll in the Vietnam War, without a question, much, much higher. And, you know, I was driving by John Hagee. Yeah, John Hagee, the infamous Cornerstone Church, Christians United for Israel, eschatological wizard. I was driving by his church yesterday, coming back from my mother-in-law's house where I was trying to help her with some issues. And as I went past Hagee's church on Stone Oak Parkway, I made a left on an access road that would take me either to 1604 here in San Antonio or to 281. People that know San Antonio know exactly where I'm speaking, what I'm speaking of. There is a billboard that has been running ads for post-traumatic stress disorder, and I haven't been able, because of traffic all around me, to get the exact URL. But quite clearly, this whole question of PTSD and American servicemen and servicewomen related suicide is a serious, serious problem that's only going to get worse if this Operation Sledgehammer actually happens. Sputnik, U.S. war on Iran, now disrupts global fertilizer and metal supply chains. Sputnik is the one that zeroes in on sulfuric acid. South Front, Hormuz crisis magnifies impact of anti-Russian sanctions on Europe. That is a critically important story in terms of how the EU really has shot its collective foot off in regard to ever being involved in the this whole issue of NATO expansions and trying to encircle Putin and getting involved themselves in this American NATO surrogate war against Vladimir Putin using Ukraine and an illegal coup d'etat, and as of the last few years, a boob named Volodymyr Zelensky. And by the way, I may or may not have posted a story from RT. Certainly there's one on South Front that indicates that the United States is really, really weighing in heavily on these corruption allegations as it relates to Andrei Yermak, who used to be, or Yermak, who used to be Zelensky's chief of staff. And I understand that Zelensky's ex-secretary gave Tucker Carlson a TV interview, which would suggest that some interesting people that up to now have been somewhat supportive, at least, of this miserable effort in Ukraine, are now trying to pull the plug from Zelensky because the Russians are going to win this thing, folks. They've already won it. The question is how far they go. And I think they'll have all of Donbass. I think they'll take Odessa. I think they'll take Nikolaev. They certainly, I believe, ultimately will go on to take Sumy. And at that particular point.
2: Kharkov.
3: Yeah.
2: Goes without saying almost. Yeah.
3: Yes. So.
2: And then the question is, what about Kiev?
3: That is an excellent question. It may well be that by the end of the summer, Putin and his team may have to make a decision. Do they go all the way to Kiev or not? If things go the way it is anticipated that they will go, both in terms of Russian supremacy in the air, and they had incredible strikes last night over Kiev, and with the Russians now being firmly in the saddle all along the conflict line, I think once that the Russians secure Odessa, Nikolaev, and the Black Sea, once they have completely solidified their situation in Kharkiv, I think the real key is right in the center. Right in the center of the Donbass, and that's the Slaviansk-Kramatorsk salient, which in turn leads to Konstantinovka in the south. That I think, is the key to everything else that will fall, and will fall in line very quickly once it happens. The Russians are developing cauldrons in all of these locations, and once they have tied things up in the Kharkiv region, once they get what they want in Zaporozhye and Kherson regions, once they've secured Odessa and Nikolaev and the Black Sea northern coast, then I think they will move on Sumy in the north. Once they have what they want, which is the taking of Sumy, then they will have to say, hey, do we want to take this thing all the way to Kiev or not? It'll be interesting to watch. I'm not going to predict on that one, but they might just do that. I don't know how much Putin necessarily would like to do that, but I suspect that Dmitry Medvedev and some of the people in the Russian general staff would very much like to do that. The way that this whole thing has played out in recent years, they may be able to convince Putin, perhaps, that the time to get this over with is now.
2: Or, you know, alternatively, occupy Kiev without annexing it, and then being in a position to guide the establishment of a Ukrainian rump state, perhaps. I don't know.
3: Sure, could be. I mean,
2: Kiev is it is the cradle of Russian civilization. It is to Russia almost what the Alamo is to Texas.
3: Yes, exactly. And when one understands that, one I think is seeing the bigger picture historically. In regard to the importance of this to Russia, and that Russia arguably made a tactical mistake in allowing Ukraine to become a so-called independent state, when in fact historically it is a part of their territory, and now they're having to do the things to recover it.
2: And certain parts of Ukraine were historically more likely to be part of a Polish, Lithuanian, or even Habsburg state. But never an independent state.
3: Yes.
2: Yeah.
3: Exactly.
2: So the one before we leave Ukraine, you know, with the Israel, the Iran stuff, you've got this knee jerk support.

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0: Yes.
1: Yeah. Oh, exactly. So the one before we leave Ukraine, you know, with the Israel, the Iran stuff, you've got this knee jerk support from the Fox News audience, from unfortunately people of our generation, you know, whites who are maybe traditionally Republican. There's this knee-jerk support for Israel. They've been conditioned for it for a long, long time. With Ukraine, you know, every single Democrat in Congress has voted for aid for Ukraine, and without nearly the same conditioning, you know, nobody. How many of them could even locate Ukraine on a map? And I'm not just talking about the people out in the provinces. I'm talking about the people in Congress. How many of them probably could have even located Ukraine on a map? I remember Vice President Harris, whom I affectionately call Chlamydia Harris, and she was on a show saying, well, basically, Ukraine is a smaller country next to a bigger country. But, you know, even these also whom I affectionately call and actually support their real elections, these black and brown Congress bitches. I think it's a funny thing to say, so I say it. Maybe one day I'll regret saying it. But, you know, like Ilhan Omar or Rashida Tlaib, who I, you know, if I were in their districts, I would vote for them to just because they get up the nose of the Jews with regards to Israel. But they voted for all of this Ukraine stuff. Every single Democrat, for no good reason. I don't know how long they're going to cling to this. I just thought I'd raise that point.
2: Yeah, exactly. I think it's an excellent point. And it raises what I am convinced is a point increasingly being seen by more people who consult media outside this country, English language media outside the United States, is that there would seem to be a seamless Jewish garment, a seamless Zionist garment that links the Ukrainian effort to the Zio-American attacks on Iran. Mm-hmm. And I know of one meme I've used in the past in roadmaps for this show and for my old show, and it shows the Israeli flag and the Ukrainian flag, and it says, not my flag, not my war. Mm-hmm. And I was in a shop recently. I won't mention the name of it. Nice people that run it. And there are people who, you know, they have all kinds of things that you can buy of European origin. But I noticed at one point that they did have in the various flags and things that they sell the Ukrainian flag and the Israeli flag together. I took a picture of it for proof. I'm not going to post it because I'm not trying to hurt these people. I'll eventually send it to you, Patrick, when I find it. But this is what we are seeing and how fascinating it is that when we start talking about Zelensky and talking about the Igor Kolomoyskys of the world who have suddenly fled to Israel, a lot more of these people, folks, that are about to go down in this scandal involving the Zelensky regime, make no mistake about it, a lot of these people will end up in Israel.
1: Yeah,
2: a lot of their funds will be in Israeli banks. You can bet on it, and that's not an accident.
1: One last point I mentioned about these black and brown Congress bitches, and they are standing up to the Jewish power structure with regards to Israel. And there was one named Cori Bush, who lost her seat in Congress, was it during the last election in 2024? She lost her seat. Jamal Bowman from New York, he lost his seat, massively funded by to an opponent. In both of these cases, they had opponents backed by AIPAC to the tune of $10 million and $20 million respectively. So
2: yes,
1: that's, you know, the same order of magnitude as Thomas Massie. Summer Lee in Pennsylvania, so that all of them, and she's still in Congress, but, you know, they've all been brave enough to and have at least the intellectual wherewithal to stand up to the Jewish lobby, the Jewish power structure with Israel and Gaza, and yet they don't seem to notice that it's these same people who have promoted Victoria Nuland. the husband of Robert Kagan you were mentioning before, I mean the wife, she planned the Ukraine coup d'etat. Zelensky's Jewish, Kolomoisky's Jewish. Whenever somebody runs afoul in Ukraine, they run off to Israel. It's the same Jewish power structure, and yet they don't recognize it, and they're marching in lockstep with this foreign policy matter that you would think that they would, like with immigration and anti-whiteism and gayism and trannyism and all this stuff. You know, maybe it's far enough divorced from the Israel issue that they might not notice, but you would think with Ukraine, the same foreign policy. I don't know, but they don't notice it. Every single one of these people, every single Democrat in Congress, every single one has supported the war in Ukraine.
2: Yes, and that involves what does that involve, folks? The Jew world order, world government, LGBTQ, the persecution of the Russian Orthodox Church by LGBTQ elements, and by the overwhelmingly Jewish nature of support for the Zelensky regime. And this gets back as well to the Central Intelligence Agency a few years ago paying Bartholomew II, who is this Orthodox patriarch from Istanbul, paying him, I'm going to say it was $25 million, to stick his nose into a situation where he did not belong in terms of canonical authority to help undermine the Russian Orthodox Church in Ukraine and to create a rump Orthodox Church that is favorable to the Zelensky regime and to the overwhelmingly Jewish character of the persecution being undertaken by Zelensky and by his thugs against the Russian Orthodox Church, and that, of course, also involves the promotion in Kiev of the LGBTQ thing, which obviously has the usual fingerprints all over it. And, you know, the amazing thing, and I know that you're aware of this, Dr. Slattery, when we look at the American propaganda machine, the overwhelmingly Jewish media consortiums in this country that backed this, the so-called Orange Revolution in Ukraine.
1: 2004.
2: And then later, in 2014, the illegal coup d'etat, which overthrew the Yanukovych regime. Yanukovych regime?
1: That's correct.
2: Yeah, the Yanukovych regime.
1: And 2004, Yanukovych had been elected, and then because of this color revolution, they said, okay, we're going to do the election over. And that time Yanukovych didn't win when they did it over.
2: And of course, there's your Victoria Nuland National Endowment for Democracy crowd, a.k.a. the CIA and the Project for the New American Century with Robert Kagan.
1: Her husband.
2: Her husband, with her fingerprints all over this illegal coup d'etat. And then, of course, between 2014 and 2022, this installed CIA, NED, EU established government in Kiev proceeded to kill approximately 17,000 Russian ethnics in the Donbass, which eventually forced Putin to intervene. Mm-hmm. And then, of course, when you start looking at this whole business of the war itself from February of 2022 to now, a little over 4 years ago, thinking of all of the American armaments that have poured into Ukraine to help the Zelensky regime. And now it's a situation where the Jews and the Zionists have a real problem, don't they? It's like, well, gee, all of a sudden our American surrogate, our American pet Airedale doesn't have the missiles and the launchers and so forth to really sustain this thing against Iran. We got a problem. So maybe we're going to have to pull the plug on Zelensky to make sure that whatever is left in the American arsenal goes to Israel. And in the meantime, with all of this nonsensical talk among these American neoconservatives and Zionists about some sort of a pivot to fight China in the next couple of years, yeah, sure. That would be an absolutely brilliant move. And this is where we get into the absolute exposure of one of the fundamental Achilles heels of the Zio-America national security establishment and its wars for Israel. And that is that the American
1: I just have to say, you mentioned China. I just have to remind everybody, I stand with the chinks.
2: That's right. And I do too. Yeah, when one really understands what's going on here, and you start thinking about the American military industrial production capacity of 1940, and then you look at the that same industrial manufacturing capacity of both the United States and the Europe combined, that Russia alone has been running rings around in these last few years with this Ukrainian war. But when you start considering an analysis from some of the best people who've written articles on this in regard to the

0: They have made Trump and Hegseth look absolutely idiotic, which isn't hard, but nonetheless, that's what they've done. And you add, if Putin's Russia and China are somehow dragged into all of this, this is going to be a disaster. So, Press TV, let me get a couple of these other stories in that we can chat further. How Iran's Strait of Hormuz cable sovereignty could reshape global internet governance. Want to know how many internet undersea cables are in the Strait of Hormuz? That article, I think, will get into this. Here are some really serious mistakes made by Israel and by... Yeah, go ahead.
1: So I guess it would be that because there's so much energy locally in the Persian Gulf, that was probably a very natural place to place, to locate energy-intensive databases. What do they call them? The data centers?
0: Yes.
1: And things like that. So that's probably why there would be a concentration of internet cables going through the Straits of Hormuz. Sorry to interrupt.
0: No problem. Absolutely. Great point. And again, when we start thinking about it, keep that in mind, folks, in addition to what we know is not making it out of the Strait of Hormuz and in regard to all of these agriculturally related fertilizers, these next three stories, I think Israel and Saudi and the United Arab Emirates are going to regret right here if operations slip.
1: There are certain things that are very, very energy intensive. So, you know, the data centers, the crypto, AI for one. Fertilizer, the process of nitrogenizing fertilizer, that's very energy intensive. And what was the other thing that you had just mentioned?
0: Sulfuric acid.
1: Yeah, and then aluminum too.
0: Aluminum. Ammonia, ammonium nitrate. Yeah, the works.
1: Yeah, very energy intensive.
0: Yes, and this is scary, isn't it? Well, these next few stories, boy, if this Operation Sledgehammer gets going, it's now emerged, folks, Press Television, the Mossad chief, our old buddy David Barnea, made secret visits to the UAE to coordinate attacks on Iran during the war. And Press Television, I think, is reporting that either from the New York Times or the Wall Street Journal, I believe. Here's one. Saudi Arabia carried out covert strikes on Iran amid U.S.-Israeli aggression in March. Geopolitics Prime reports that Netanyahu made a secret trip to the UAE. Now, if we end up with Operation Sledgehammer, folks, does anyone truly believe that with everything Iran has already done to America's bases in the Gulf, that the UAE itself, Saudi Arabia, and of course Israel, are going to pay through the nose for all of this, in addition to what will certainly be their strikes, both on desalinization plants, as well as all of these, they know exactly where all of these American high-tech and AI operations are throughout the Middle East, including Gates' operation and Palantir's operation. Think they're not going to hit those? Think again. And I have an Iranian source, known this person for years, and this individual said something to me not long ago. Well, you know, we've got all, I'm hearing all kinds of things off the record from some of our leadership, they told me, in regard to some of the asymmetrical things that we could do very quickly that would really take this to the next level. And I said, you know, just give me one example if you can. Well, my sources told me that one of the things they've got planned, if Saudi gets out of hand and joins the UAE and Israel in an attack on us, we're going to hit the desalinization plant in Riyadh that will force the Saudis to evacuate 8 million people. And I'm listening to this going, okay, Operation Sledgehammer, right? I mean, this is what our so-called leadership is playing around with, folks. They have been made monkeys of. And again, and this would get into what I think Jeffrey Sachs, we have a Jeffrey Sachs video on the roadmap, by the way, an excellent one. But this gets into the Dr. Jeffrey Sachs analysis of the narcissistic pathologies, the malignant narcissism, I think he says, of both Donald Trump and Bibi Netanyahu. And you could, of course, add Hegseth and a couple of other idiots to that, Mike Huckabee and company. These folks don't know when to back off, and that to me is the most frightening aspect of this. The next round could end up being the last round leading up to a global conflict. So we'll

0: see what happens.
1: We only have a couple more minutes left. One point I just want to make is we have a system that I call VR democracy. Some other people call it. I didn't invent that. It's very, very silly. We get these really kind of ridiculous leaders. When you compare them to Vladimir Putin or Xi Jinping or even the Iranian leadership, we get these, they just don't seem like serious people. And if I think some people have this idea that there is a secret government, maybe a cabal of the elders of Zion somewhere who are smart people and they're pulling all the strings. And I don't think it's like that. I think you've got a decentralized Jewish power structure that has a lot of power, but isn't necessarily brilliant. You know, so you get people like Robert Kagan or Victoria Nuland. They're not the smartest people. I'm not saying they're idiots, but they're not the smartest people. And they're motivated not by what's, they've got, they're motivated by what they think is going to be good.

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6: You know, so you get people like Robert Kagan or Victoria Nuland. They're not the smartest people. They're not. I'm not saying they're idiots, but they're not the smartest people. And they're motivated not by what's, you know, they're motivated by what they think is going to be good for the Jews. And then they get, Kagan and Nuland aren't pulling the strings on who becomes president. But Miriam Adelson and Paul Singer, they can't do it all by themselves, but they've got a lot of sway. And they get these people. Donald Trump, and Donald Trump has a certain amount of constitutional authority, and he can bring in Pete Hegseth if he wants, and if he can get the Senate to confirm him. And so we have this system where you don't have a really smart cadre of people directing things. And, you know, whatever you want to say about the Chinese, the Communist Party of China, I don't think it's very communist anymore, but it's a party dictatorship. But I think there's been enough meritocracy that they've got some smart enough people, more than we have, smart enough people at the levers of power. And whatever you want to call Putin's system over this past 26 years, 27 going on, they've got, I mean, Dmitry Medvedev and Sergey Lavrov, they just seem like much more serious people than anything we have. We only have a couple more minutes, but, you know, you can respond or finish any way you want.
7: Okay, well, it's getting just for a moment into the First Amendment. I posted Larry Johnson from 2 years ago. Larry Johnson, of course, the well-known ex-CIA analyst that's in all of these really great shows. My YouTube channel deleted for hate speech. We took this off of Sonar 21, his site. Geopolitics Prime, and we have the video up there you can watch, folks. Our White House counterterrorism official, Mr. Gorka, says that anti-Israel speech could be treated as an incitement to violence. And he says, we are going to map out these individuals, quote unquote, Geopolitics Prime.
6: Sebastian Gorka.
7: Yeah, there you go. And we have the video for people can see the guy himself making some incredible statements. Geopolitics Prime, BlackRock CEO Larry Fink declares preemptive war on U.S. citizens. The world's largest asset manager admits his firm will control nearly all AI data centers across the U.S. because the government can't afford to build them. However, Fink is afraid that citizens could threaten his quote-unquote precious data centers with a $3,000 drone. Are there Iranians in your neighborhood? Anyway, so those are just a few of the things in regard to the First Amendment. And then getting back to these political races, folks, keep a special eye out for Kentucky Congressional District number 4 in regard to the Thomas Massie Ed Gallrein race that will determine whether you get America first or Israel first in the next Congress. And then, of course, Cornyn versus Paxton, the U.S. Senate GOP runoff here in Texas, May 26th. Early voting begins May 18th through the 22nd. And then a race that I know that you're interested in, Patrick, and I am too. This one, I guess, is in the fall. Dan Bilzerian versus Randy Fine in Florida's 6th Congressional District. That'll be something to watch. I posted some links to Bilzerian for the listeners.
6: All right. Hey, I want to thank you so much for all that work, getting the roadmap together and coming on and explaining it to us.
7: Hey, always enjoy being on with you, my friend, and the pleasure is all mine. And in terms of what you have been done for me for a long period of time, I'm not even close to being you.
6: Okay, well, thank you, and I'll be back again next week with more exciting episodes of National Bugle Radio.

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0: All right, welcome everybody. 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And today we have a return guest, Susan Lindauer of Extreme Prejudice. And we're going to be covering her story from the beginning to Oklahoma City bombing. And we'll have to wait till next time before we actually cover 9/11. However, so let's get right to it. And you know, we encourage phone calls, so just check the website for the phone number. And please call in. We'd love to have your comments. So, Susan Lindauer, how did a beautiful and a smart woman like you become a spook? How did that happen?
1: I was born to be a troublemaker, my friend.
0: Okay.
1: I grew up in Alaska, and a wild Chiquita I was.
0: Okay.
1: We were raised on to live on the edge, and I have to tell you, I loved my life.
0: Okay.
1: I had a great life. I was dealing with the United Nations and diplomats at the United Nations for Libya and Syria, Yemen, Iraq. I negotiated the Lockerbie trial with Libya. I negotiated the return of the weapons inspections to Iraq with Iraq's ambassador and senior diplomats in conjunction coordination with the United Nations Security Council. I have had an extraordinary life. I do not regret any part of it.
0: Yeah,
1: I'm not a victim mentality personality. I'm too out for the next adventure.
0: I'm surprised you haven't had a heart attack.
1: I have the distinction of being targeted for assassination by Hezbollah.
0: Wow.
1: And your listeners can look up Manzer al-Qasar, who was indicted and convicted of conspiracy to assassinate U.S. agents.
0: Ooh.
1: By Judge Michael Mukasey, who had become Attorney General Michael Mukasey, who had my case in his courtroom when I was falsely accused of acting as a, quote, unregistered Iraqi agent. I opposed the war in Iraq. That is absolutely factually true. I was loud. I was hard-hitting. I never revealed classified intelligence, and I never received any payments from the Iraqi government. So that never happened. But I was never accused of espionage. When they said Iraqi agent, they did not mean espionage. That was a misnomer. That was a obfuscation. The government was terrified of what I had done and what I knew. I had too much knowledge. But I told Judge Michael Mukasey that the CIA and Defense Intelligence Agency had been watching every single thing that I did for years, and I was in daily contact with my CIA handler and weekly and defense intelligence handler, case officers, and they knew exactly what I was doing, that I would never have gone on a trip in anywhere in the Middle East, much less going through the United States to Jordan, Syria, and Iraq, because people like me die in the desert. And Hezbollah, particularly Manzer al-Qasar, had put a contract out on my life and sent agents into the United States to assassinate me. And this is very important because Lebanon everyone knows that Lebanon is under attack. Lebanon is a very complicated issue.
0: Oh yeah.
1: Because the terrorist community in Hezbollah, Manzer al-Qasar is one of the founders of Hezbollah, mind you.
0: All right.
1: And he got 20 years in federal prison, and they did they actually sent like the Delta Force to extract him and take him out of the country and essentially kidnap him on the charge of conspiracy to assassinate U.S. agents. And I was one of those agents who he conspired to kill.
0: Right.
1: And the reason is that I was on the circuit at the United Nations and the State Department and the FBI and the whole, you know, counterterrorism cabal, you know, behind the scenes, exposing how Hezbollah was receiving cash for weapons purchases from heroin trafficking, and they were coordinating with the drug cartels in Colombia, particularly.
0: Right.
1: And at that time, it was Medellin, and Cali.
0: Mm-hmm.
1: Those two. And so I was exposing that drug sales, heroin, opium, going through Iran, that Hezbollah and Iran together were ratcheting up the money to buy their weapons through heroin trafficking. And they were taking the raw opium out of Afghanistan.
0: Oh, okay.
1: And so I was doing that whole thing, and it is factually true. When the Lebanese, you know, there are some Lebanese groups right now that honestly are urging, I'm not saying they're right or wrong, I'm telling you what they're doing. They're urging Trump to finish the job and try to knock out Hezbollah, because this heroin trafficking and the use of these cartels to purchase drugs continue to this day. It is not something from 30 years ago that ever stopped. They just, you know, they got rid of people like me who knew the history. And when you remove the history and you stop talking about it, you remove the obstacles to fighting it.
0: Yeah.
1: Okay.
0: Money laundering is the name of the game.
1: That's right. So that is how I actually became an agent.
0: Okay.
1: I gave advance warning about the 1993 World Trade Center attack, the first, and I was at that point just a civilian. And I'm not going to tell you how I knew it or what. I did know very specifically what it was going to be, and I went to the Tunisian embassy, and I had met Hana Ashrawi at the National Press Club, and I sat at her table, at the table with these people, with the diplomats from Tunisia, and I was talking to a Tunisian, and I said, you know, I have met a Palestinian, at the time I was very green. I was so young. I said, you know, I've met a Palestinian who was in Israeli jails, and his mother thinks he's dead, but he's a real terrorist, and there's something I need to tell you. Well, what I didn't realize was that when I said this, the entire table was like ears perking up.
0: Yeah, right.
1: Yes? And somebody was like walking around the table, taking pictures of everybody and everybody seated there.
0: Yeah.
1: They were getting a lot of pictures of me.
0: Right.
1: And I was like, oh.
0: Your personal interest.
1: I was like a focus. I was so green. I was so young.
0: Yeah.
1: And I just was like, but I need to tell you something. So after the talk, after Ahan Ashrawi's talk, I called the Tunisian embassy. I said, I need to tell you something. And the time went by before I got my courage up.
0: Okay.
1: I had to get my courage up to do it. But 2 days before the attack, I went into the Tunisian embassy and I said, there's going to be an attack on the World Trade Center, and it involves a group in New Jersey tied to the Egyptian resistance movement, the Egyptian fundamentalists, trying to overthrow Hosni Mubarak's government. So, 2 days later, the attack happened, and immediately because I had warned about it beforehand, I told them it would be the World Trade Center. I was very specific. I said how it would be done, who was going to, you know, the group that was going to do it. And 2 days later, it happened. I was immediately the focus of, I actually had four foreign governments that tapped my phone lines on national security. Everybody
0: trying
1: talked about
0: to arrest
1: FISA.
0: Me, right?
1: FISA being like, you know, like U.S. government is going to attack the phone. I had four foreign governments. France, Britain, Israel, and Egypt.
0: Okay.
1: All had tapped my phones.
0: So you got this information just by accident?
1: No, I can't tell you.
0: Oh, that's right. You said you can't tell
1: me. I'm sorry. I cannot tell you, except that I did it, and that's how I... They came to me.
0: Okay.
1: And that I was connected into the Egyptian. Okay. And I went, they supervised me. They briefed me heavily on Lockerbie, and they said, you know, you are somebody who might be able to start talks on Lockerbie, but we want more than Lockerbie. We want more than the handover of the two Libyans. We want to see Libya disentangle itself from terrorism. We want them to evict all the terrorists out of Libya. And so I then coordinated with Egypt, and I took a message to, I told them about the Tunisian embassy and the specifics of it that I'm not disclosing to you. You're not getting any specifics right now of what that message was. But I told Gaddafi's.
0: I'm so disappointed.
1: No, I can't. That is still very sensitive. But I told Gaddafi's people what it was. And Gaddafi, for the first time in like 30 years that he'd been in power, he crossed over. He shocked the CIA. They're like, yeah, this isn't going to work. This isn't going to work. And I said, yes, it is. Watch me. And I took the message to them. And within like 3 weeks, all of a sudden, Gaddafi crosses the border of Tunisia and crosses the line by, like, the CIA counted out. It was like 300 meters just right over the border. And he had, like, a whole entourage of his Amazon security women crossing that border. And he didn't stay overnight. He crossed the border, and he had a one-on-one meeting with the president of Tunisia, Ben Ali.
0: Okay.
1: And then he immediately, and they calculated the minutes, and they're like, whoa, what's he doing? Something's happening.
0: Yes, right. Oh, yeah.
1: And then they crossed back, and then immediately he crossed straight back into Libya, which was his safe zone. And then 3 weeks later, again, he had a meeting. He crossed Libya, and Libya sandwiched in between Tunisia and Egypt.
0: Okay.
1: So the two borders with Libya are Egypt and Tunisia.
0: I see.
1: He crossed it on one side, and then 3 weeks later, after confirming it with Tunisia, he crossed the border with Egypt and had a one-on-one meeting with Mubarak. And when he came out, Gaddafi had this big fox grin on his face. And I'll tell you, Mubarak, and he was holding Mubarak's hand, and Mubarak looked like he was going to throw up. Mubarak was like, oh my God, what just happened? And then from that moment on, Egypt and Libya had to be friends.
0: Right.
1: They had to be friends because the fates of the, and I was right, the fates of the two men, I was exactly right, were together. They were the same, that the Islamic fundamentalists of Egypt were going to destabilize the whole region, not just Egypt. They were going to destabilize Libya and destabilize Algeria and Morocco and Tunisia. And the whole thing, it's like, you know, once one falls, that Libya would be the baseline for attacking all these other countries. And I was right.
0: Yeah.
1: I was so right. And if there is ever... it was a mistake to get rid of Gaddafi, and they've killed off Saif al-Islam, who was his son. But if there is ever a point where there's an invasion of, and they take it to the next level, and like right before COVID, Turkey, President Erdogan, intended to invade Libya and install an Islamic caliphate. And he actually was shipping ISIS fighters from Syria into Libya. He was air transporting them, flying them in.
0: All right.
1: And that's factually true. And they have destabilized the country very, very badly. But Erdogan was prevented by COVID from launching his own invasion of Turkish soldiers into Libya. And if happened, those ISIS fighters would have fully intended to use their base from Libya to attack Tunisia and attack Egypt and attack Algeria and Morocco and take the Islamic nations of Africa and transform the whole thing into a revolutionary body of, you know, that would throw into Europe.
0: Right.
1: And
0: okay.
1: It would be even worse than anything you've seen yet.
0: Right.
1: It would have been an absolute disaster.
0: So you threw a monkey wrench into that whole operation.
1: I did. I'm a troublemaker.
0: Yeah, there you go.
1: I'm a born troublemaker. I was born in, I was raised in Alaska. And we are just like, we're like, where's the edge? Yeah. Where's the line? And then you, and then it's like you jump over the line and you cross the line and you, it's like you're always pushing. It's,
0: right.
1: I was once in Russia, in Moscow, in Red Square, at the time when I was in graduate school, and it was at the time when they had straight lines. You never walked across the square. You only stayed within the sidewalk, inside the lines of the sidewalk.
0: Okay.
1: And they were painted on the cobblestone, and if you crossed over, the Russian police would race over, the military police. No, you go back inside the line. Right. So what do you think I did?
0: Yeah.
1: I raced it out.
0: Okay. Yeah, like, daring them.
1: Come chase me.
0: Yeah. Okay. Yeah, you definitely were
1: trouble. I was a troublemaker for everybody.
0: I bet you'd be trouble for Sasquatch in Alaska. Yeah. Okay, so if you could very briefly explain, what does Lockerbie... How was Libya being framed for Lockerbie? What was that all about?
1: Libya, the real story was, okay, the real story was that Syria and Hezbollah organized the Lockerbie bombing with Abu Nidal.
0: Okay.
1: Abu Nidal it is very difficult to hijack airplanes. It takes skill and knowledge, and putting a bomb on an airplane, it is not something that is an easy thing to do.
0: Oh, sure.
1: It is actually very difficult. But Abu Nidal had like 200 events, hijackings and bombings and all of this stuff.
0: So he was involved in that.
1: The Achilles Largo. And he was an experienced terrorist at the time he was so the real story was that, and I'll tell, we'll come back to what actually he did, but when George Bush needed Syria's support for the first Gulf War against Iraq in 1990, Syria demanded to be taken off the terrorist list. And at that point, George Bush Sr. decided that he would shift the blame onto Libya, randomly shifted onto Libya. So Libya had nothing to do with it at all. And frankly, they were patsies, and they were two guys who worked at the airport. You know, one of them was like a ticket agent.
0: It's an ice cream store.
1: But he was like a ticket agent, and the guy was like a baggage handler. And you're going to say that a ticket agent could orchestrate a major bombing attack? No. But here's the thing. Abu Nidal, who fully took credit for it. Now, this is what we don't know. Abu Nidal always said he did it. He was a terrorist, but he had, quote, a real terrorist does not blame somebody else for what they did. They're proud. But you and I think it's a bad thing. I get it. We all hate terrorism. Everybody hates terrorism.
0: Yeah.
1: But a real terrorist takes credit for what they do, and they don't shift the blame onto somebody else.
0: Sure.
1: They say, I am the one who did this. I am the one who assumes authority and responsibility. And so the whole time that Libya is being blamed, Abu Nidal is like, look, I did it. I admit I did it. Why are you blaming these guys? They had nothing to do with it.
0: Right.
1: And so what happened? What really happened was that, and here it gets very, it's CIA. It's sticky. It's got sticky and it's got heroin all over it.
0: Okay.
1: Heroin and Oliver North and Iran-Contra.
0: Right.
1: Okay. And it goes straight to Iran-Contra. But it was in Lebanon, in Beirut, in the 1980s, there was a terrible, horrific civil war between, which I think is there's a grave danger now, right now, of reigniting this civil war.
0: Oh, I bet.
1: And, you know, all the bad things that we're seeing in Iran, it's like the Israelis are trying to get this war started again. They're really trying hard to feed into it. So, which would be terrible for just the ordinary people.
0: Oh, yeah.
1: Would be like, oh God,
0: oh, yeah,
1: no
0: yeah.
1: more.
0: Yeah, yeah.
1: No more.
0: The ordinary people are the real victims. Yeah, totally.
1: Yeah, the
0: totally.
1: People are the victims. Yeah. But, okay. But the
0: so
1: heroin.
0: Yeah, how did it go to the first Trade Center bombing? How did?
1: Okay, no, it's not tied to the First World Trade Center. It's
0: no?
1: tied
0: okay.
1: to Lockerbie. It's tied to Lockerbie.
0: Oh,
1: so
0: okay.
1: what happened was during Lebanon's civil war in the 1980s, the Islamic fundamentalists is called Islamic Jihad. It was at that time called Islamic Jihad, and the Popular Front for the Liberation of Palestine, PFLP, were taking hostages of Westerners from the American University in Beirut,
0: okay.
1: and the station chief of the CIA, and you know a whole bunch of different like diplomats and
0: right.
1: journalists. Terry Anderson, who I believe was at AP. Associated Press reporter, and Terry Waite, who was an Anglican
0: mm-hmm.
1: emissary trying to negotiate the release of all these people. All of these people, they took like 200 hostages.
0: Wow.
1: And the CIA knew that Hezbollah, what we call Islamic Jihad is today Hezbollah,
0: okay.
1: and Hamas. Islamic Jihad is today Hamas and Hezbollah.
0: Okay.
1: And so they knew that they were using heroin to finance their war.
0: Okay.
1: And they were using it to buy guns and weapons. So they were selling drugs to get money for their war. And so the United States could not resist trying to take a cut on the side. Okay. So the CIA and the Defense Intelligence Agency had assets in the region who connected up with the Islamic Jihad groups called today Hamas and Hezbollah. And they hooked into those groups and they arranged to assist in the shipment of heroin through on Pan Am Airlines,
0: right.
1: through Frankfurt, stopping in London, going on to New York.
0: Okay.
1: So this was not a one-time thing. They'd been doing it for several years.
0: Okay.
1: They had contacts at the airport in Beirut and contacts in Frankfurt, contacts in London, moving it on through New York, and they were moving the whole thing. Everybody was getting rich, including the Hezbollah people who were then buying bombs and guns and weapons.
0: Right, right. Okay.
1: For their war.
0: Pointed question for you. Whose side is the CIA really on? Okay.
1: If you figure that out, you let me know.
0: Oh, okay. Well, I know, but...
1: It's on its own side, is what it is.
0: Yeah, they're so, all sides. Well, however
1: it's on, it's on,
0: because
1: it's
0: they
1: on
0: have their own black
1: side.
0: Ops. They have their own black budget.
1: Oh, right? Yeah, sure.
0: Okay.
1: But the black ops budget comes from heroin trafficking.
0: Okay, gotcha.
1: I mean, it really does come from... They get money out of it. They get money from the drugs as well.
0: Yeah.
1: So it's like a slush fund.
0: Who
1: it's
0: doesn't?
1: Like a slush fund.
0: Right.
1: So they what happened was the Defense Intelligence Agency that was seriously trying to get the people out.
0: Okay.
1: Was like, you know, every time we get really close to making like rescuing these people, like seriously, you know, we find out where they're hiding, where the hostages are being held. And let me back up. This, I learned about the correct what really happened. I was a press secretary in the office of United States Senator Carol Mosley Braun.
0: Oh, wow.
1: And one day I went out
0: Illinois.
1: For lunch.
0: Okay.
1: I went out for lunch and I walked out of the building and some man came up to me. He said, "Hi, Susan." He said, "I want to talk to you about Lockerbie. I'm going to take you to lunch and I'm going to tell you the real story."
0: Okay.
1: And he took me to the lunch and he explained the whole thing. He said that the CIA was was allowing the heroin to go through and was facilitating the heroin because they were trying to get close to the Hezbollah, Hamas people and identify where the hostages were being held. They said that we had to, we felt that we were only going to be able to find out where those hostages were located by engaging with the terrorists.
0: Okay.
1: And the problem was, is that every time they would start, they'd find out where somebody was and they'd get close to making a raid to extract this, the hostages. Every time they get close to that, there'd be like a tip off.
0: Right.
1: The Defense Intelligence Agency, which was coordinated, also part of this, said, you know, something's going wrong because you're telling us that you're getting close to these people to find out where the hostages are.
0: There's a mole looking for the other side.
1: Every time we locate them, all of a sudden we're about to make a raid and then the details of our raid are leaked.
0: Right.
1: Somebody is leaking the details of our raid and then like the night before we're going to do it, all of a sudden they're moved again.
0: Yeah.
1: So we know this has happened too many times. Somebody's tipping them off. There's a mole. And, of course, the heroin money, they didn't want the drug money to stop. The CIA didn't want it to stop.
0: That's right.
1: So the Defense Intelligence Agency made a report to Washington, D.C., and somebody from Washington, a team from Washington, D.C., went out to Beirut. They did a big investigation, and on the flight Pan Am 103, they had gathered in the CIA team that was involved in the heroin trafficking, the Defense Intelligence team that was involved in the heroin trafficking, and money from the heroin trafficking that they, and then the FBI team or the task force, the Washington DC Intelligence Task Force that was investigating the wrongdoing, like the internal affairs people. And all of them together get on this plane, Pan Am 103, to come back to Washington.
0: Right.
1: And on that trip back, there's a bomb.
0: Okay.
1: And the bomb explodes. That is Pan Am 103. They did not ever want you to know about the heroin trafficking and all of this tied in. So they just killed everybody who knew it.
0: I got you.
1: They just killed them all.
0: Wow.
1: They blew them up. They said, okay, thank you for your service. Bye.
0: But I remember reading the details.
1: Extreme prejudice.
0: Okay. Yeah, exactly. Exactly. Yeah, get rid of the people who know too much. Okay,
1: yeah, exactly.
0: So.
1: That was the real story of Pan Am 103.
0: Uh-huh.
1: It was heroin trafficking. But the Islamic fundamentalists, Hamas, they were called the population, there were two groups. One was Islamic Jihad.
0: Okay.
1: Now today, Hamas and Hezbollah. And the liberation of Palestine.
0: Okay. Right. All right. Ladies and gentlemen, we'll be back right after these messages with Susan Lindauer and a scoop. And the scoop on Lockerbie. Probably details you've never heard before. Certainly not from mainstream media. Stay tuned. It's going to be very interesting. Part 2.

0: the truth.
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9: 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Shilaji literally translates to destroyer of weakness and conqueror of mountains. 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

0: our guest is Susan Lindauer, who is personally involved in all these tragedies, actually trying to prevent these tragedies from happening, and wound up getting blamed for the tragedy, as amazingly enough. And so if anybody wants to call in, it's 512-248-8252, 512-248-8252. And we were talking about all the drug money that was going all over the world involving all these tragedies.
1: Let me just say that the original, the story that the Americans have come up with that has been pushed as the reason for the Lockerbie bombing is Iran had a jetliner flying out of Mecca.
0: Okay.
1: And they were returning from the Hajj, and the USS Vincennes, I believe it was, shot down the jetliner.
0: Oh, okay.
1: And that was the official story from the CIA as to why Ahmed Jibril from the Popular Front for the Liberation of Palestine was coordinating with Abu Nidal over this bombing.
0: Okay.
1: That's the official story as to why the Lockerbie attack occurs.
0: Okay.
1: And it's because Iran, the 288 dead Iranians, Iran was seeking justice for its own people.
0: I see.
1: Now, it is true that they were.
0: Okay.
1: They did plan attacks on the discotheques in Frankfurt, Germany, through Ahmed Jibril, and they coordinated several other hijackings and bombings and revenge attacks for the death of the Iranians. But this is very much not what really did Lockerbie. Not why Lockerbie happened.
0: Okay, you're just giving the official U.S. Position on it.
1: Yeah, that's the official. And what's interesting is that Abu Nidal has been willing, well, during his lifetime, Abu Nidal was willing to accept credit for the bombing.
0: Okay.
1: And he was willing to attribute it to the Vincennes. He was willing to do that, which actually obfuscated the whole thing even more because they had BCCI. Yeah. Was receiving the money, the corrupt British bank that was BCCI, that was receiving the money and managing all the funds for the terrorists and the heroin and everything like that.
0: Right.
1: And they were quite eager to give the credit to the Vincennes, for the Vincennes. They were also, the terrorists also knew that to protect their heroin trade, they had to have another legitimate cover.
0: Right.
1: So the terrorists they had to legitimize their attacks and to hide their heroin trafficking.
0: Right.
1: Which is why this has been so much harder because, you know, even though Abu Nidal says, yeah, I was part of it, and Ahmed Jibril was like, yeah, haha, we're better than you. I once met Osama bin Laden. Osama bin Laden told me that I said, why, in Paris in April of 1986, there was a wave of bombings in the Paris subway stations and the railroad stations. Okay. And I was at the Gare du Nord in Paris, and I saw Osama bin Laden. It was one of the only attacks that he actually did himself, that he participated in. From that point on, he becomes a financier of the terrorism, but this was how he proved his loyalty.
0: Right.
1: And amazingly enough, I got to meet him. And I was trying to put, it was like, there's some weird karma stuff. It's some weird juju, gigi around me.
0: Right, yeah.
1: Because this guy's trying to put, I was trying to put my backpack into his locker, and he's making the phone call, calling in the terrorist attack, and then he runs over and says, why are you trying to get into my locker?
0: Right.
1: Why is it that one? Why not that one or that one or that one? He pats you. He hits
0: you.
1: Yeah,
0: right. Are you a
1: smoke? No, no. I say to him, no, it can only be this one. And he said, but that's mine. Why are you trying to get into my locker? Well, it turns out, so then he invites me to breakfast. And I say to him, why are you doing this? I figured out that, you know, he called in the bomb in the Paris metro before it actually exploded.
0: Okay.
1: And so he calls it in, and then the police rush in. And so I'm like, I know that this is the guy. He's got sweat dripping down his face, and I know it. I'm like, but being an Alaskan woman, see, this is the troublemaker in me. The edgy, like right on the edge, and then you go over the edge.
0: Right.
1: And yeah. I was like, why did you do this? Why do you think they did this? And I said, is it for Gaddafi? Because the United States had just bombed Libya.
0: Right.
1: Ronald Reagan had bombed Libya, to try to kill off Gaddafi's family and almost got Gaddafi. And he said, no, I don't like Gaddafi. Gaddafi is a socialist. He's not a real Muslim.
0: Okay.
1: And then I said, well, what about Yasser Arafat? Are you doing this for the Palestinians? He said, oh, Yasser Arafat dines with the rich families. Yasser Arafat dines at my father's table. But he does not sleep in the beds of the ordinary common Palestinian people.
0: Right, yeah,
1: he
0: stays
1: with the rich people. And he flies from rich house to rich house, staying in the mansions while the Palestinian people suffer.
0: Right.
1: And then he said, Ahmed Jibril. I said, then why? If it's not for Gaddafi and the revenge for the bombing of Libya, the U.S. Reagan's bombing of Libya, sure, and it's not for Yasser Arafat, why are you doing this? And he said, Ahmed Jibril. And I said, who?
0: Right.
1: And he said, Ahmed Jibril. And he became enraged.
0: Mm.
1: He was a psycho. He was a real psycho. And he goes, Ahmed Jibril, Ahmed Jibril. And he starts shaking his hands and his fist, raising
0: like
1: his hands.
0: Like you're supposed to know who he is.
1: Yes. And I was like, I don't know who that is. Oh, okay. And he says, he is the greatest fighter against Israel who has ever lived.
0: Oh, okay.
1: The greatest fighter against Israel. And years later, it turned out to be prophetic because Al-Qaeda is actually based on Hezbollah.
0: Okay.
1: Hezbollah. Hezbollah is the Shiite version of Al-Qaeda.
0: Okay.
1: And that is just what it is. And so Ahmed Jibril was the militant founder of Hezbollah, and Osama bin Laden revered him, worshipped him, and wanted to create a Sunni version of Hezbollah. And that's what Al-Qaeda is.
0: I see. Very interesting.
1: And so that is how this starts. And then,
0: people are getting more information about this than they do from the New York Times.
1: Yeah, so, that's right.
0: Right. Okay, so how does this translate into the 1993 bombing of the World Trade Center?
1: Okay, I come on the scene as a greenie. I have a weird juju. I mean, I literally have known some very dangerous people. But I also am a highly, I believe in God deeply.
0: Right.
1: I have a strong

0: 2 days later, the attack occurred, and I called the embassy back, and I said, this is what I told you was going to happen. And he said, I know. And I said, well, what do we do? And he said, I don't know what to do. And I said, I don't know what to do. I told you.
1: Yeah.
0: What do we do?
1: Call George Bush.
0: So anyway, then I am put through the ringer. Absolutely, you know, vetted. And then they came to me with, somebody in the ether decided that I should really not be wandering around Washington DC without a handler.
1: Yeah.
0: And so they sent, right. they vetted me, they decided I had nothing to do, clearly I had nothing to do with this attack.
1: Yeah.
0: Except that I was trying to figure out how to stop the attack.
1: Okay, right, okay. Susan, and the best cover you could possibly have is to be a sweet little peacenik. Right? No, nobody would suspect you of being.
0: That's right. Right. That's right. Nobody would ever suspect it, and which was an excellent cover.
1: Right, that's good. That's a good.
0: But also, I do believe in peace. I do believe in God.
1: Okay.
0: I do believe in God very seriously, and I do believe in peace very seriously. I am anti-war and anti-terrorism.
1: Good. Very good.
0: I'll tell you something. The Arabs respond when they know that you're seriously opposed to killing people.
1: Mm-hmm.
0: And I used to say to them, and this shocks Americans sometimes, but listen to what I'm saying here. I don't care who's doing the killing. I don't care who's doing the dying. I am opposed to the killing.
1: Right.
0: And I'm opposed to the dying. And some people are like, oh, that's not patriotic. But that's what I really believe. I am deeply, genuinely committed to opposing terrorism and violence.
1: Well, how can you support a government that's killing? How can you support a government that's killing innocent people?
0: I don't.
1: Yeah.
0: But I also don't want. I would rather. So I had a choice when I was vetted by the CIA and the Pentagon.
1: Right.
0: I had a choice, and that they were going to watch me. Period. They let me know.
1: Right.
0: They let me know that I was not going to be wandering around Washington alone anymore.
1: Those days are gone. Yeah.
0: But I had a choice then.
1: Okay.
0: And to take it to the next level, I could be on the outside, always watching in, looking in.
1: Right.
0: I could put my values to work.
1: Right.
0: And I could be inside the room.
1: And you've already got these contacts.
0: To get this to happen. Yeah.
1: Right.
0: Yeah, I mean, but I was even more, not just on a podcast, I was in the United Nations, I was dealing with the Iraqi diplomats, I was dealing with the Libyan diplomats, because I showed that with the Tunisian embassy, I knew how to deal with these people, and I knew how to work behind the scenes in silent, you know, without going to the media and running out to get publicity, which is actually the death of espionage. You know, they don't like me that I would be on this show telling you things. They don't like that at all. They don't want that. If you're going to solve the problem, they want you to keep your mouth shut.
1: Because there
0: are things that are conversations. You're going to be privileged to knowledge in those conversations.
1: Yeah, and it might slip.
0: They don't want to come out.
1: Right.
0: Because it will definitely interfere with the actual solution. You don't want to have that. You want to be able to have a conversation that's confidential, because after I'm vetted by my defense intelligence handler, Paul Hoven, had been involved in exposing corruption and waste at the Pentagon, the old $200 toilet seats. $5,000 screws. It was Paul Hoven's crew that exposed that.
1: Okay.
0: And he was then friends with Richard Fuse, who was one of the last assets with Robert Baer in Beirut, in Lebanon.
1: Okay.
0: And so we were, you know, I then, because of Richard Fuse, I had immediate entree to the highest levels at that stage of the game.
1: Okay.
0: Of

0: Lebanon's weapons traders.
1: Okay.
0: I actually met Gaddafi's personal weapons purchaser.
1: Wow.
0: Who came into the United States on a visa from Syria or Lebanon. Okay. Honestly, I don't remember if it was Syria or Lebanon.
1: Yeah, okay.
0: But he came into the country on a visa from Syria, Lebanon, and he would buy weapons for Gaddafi, and he would inspect the weapons. And he told me the only time he ever had handcuffs on him was when he had a briefcase handcuffed to his wrist so that they could not steal the millions of dollars cash that he was carrying. But he would go and inspect the weapons for Gaddafi and handle his purchases.
1: So
0: and
1: it wasn't because he was buying munitions. He wasn't handcuffed for that.
0: I met him in New York.
1: Yeah,
0: I met him in New York.
1: Yeah, in America.
0: And I was introduced to him by the ambassador from Libya.
1: Okay.
0: So Libya's ambassador to the United Nations takes me out to lunch, and he says, there's someone I want you to meet who's come into the U.S. on a delegation. He's from a visiting delegation, and he wants to hear your story about Richard Fuse. And so I told him the story of Richard Fuse and who was the last man, one of the very last agents inside Beirut during the Civil War.
1: All right. We're getting close to the end. Why don't you give out the name of your book and how they can purchase it. And if you want to give out your email address.
0: Sure. Okay.
1: Stuff, please, let's do that now.
0: Okay, my book is called Extreme Prejudice, The Terrifying Story of the Patriot Act and the Cover-Ups of Iraq and 9/11. And my name, of course, is Susan Lindauer. You can get my book on Amazon. It was published, you know, several years ago, but all of the intelligence that I'm discussing, it's amazing how all of it is circling back.
1: Right.
0: And the war in Lebanon resonates deeply with my experiences, and it's very legitimate concern that the heroin trafficking continues to provide and connections to the drug cartels in Mexico and Colombia. The Hezbollah fighters are receiving their money, and Iran is receiving the money for buying the weapons, etc., from the sale of the heroin through the Colombian drug cartels.
1: Okay.
0: Through Jalisco and Sinaloa and all of those in Mexico and Colombia.
1: And those drugs are being sold to Americans?
0: Yes. All the heroin trafficking that's
1: okay.
0: Yes.
1: Wow. So
0: even to this day, and that's why Abu Nidal and Iran were willing to take credit for the bombing of the Vincennes and allowing, because they didn't want the heroin trafficking to be exposed either.
1: Right.
0: And so that is why when Egypt, tying this back in.
1: I did it. Look at me.
0: Libya deports, at my demand, Libya deported Abu Nidal from its territory.
1: Okay.
0: So the sanctions on Libya, even though the two Libyan men have nothing to do with it, with Lockerbie, the sanctions were legitimate because Gaddafi did, in fact, give protection and sanctuary to the real terrorists who actually did the Lockerbie attack. They all lived in Libya. They all went to Libya after the attack and stayed there for decades.
1: Okay.
0: And it was when I came along in 1998 and demanded that Gaddafi had to deport Abu Nidal.
1: Okay.
0: He comes in through Egypt, and Egypt won't have him either.
1: Right.
0: The deal was Gaddafi would deport him to Egypt, and then Egypt but Abu Nidal was too powerful to arrest.
1: Okay.
0: Because it would upset all the Middle Eastern stuff. All the powers that be in the Middle East would be exposed. See, Abu Nidal was so powerful that if he were to start naming names of who was involved in the deal, the trafficking and such, it would hit all over Lebanon. It would hit all over Syria.
1: And America, too.
0: To so it was Iraq So at that point, Abu Nidal comes out.
1: Okay.
0: And he and Ahmed Jibril and Manzer Al-Qassar conspired together.
1: Right.
0: To put a contract hit on me.
1: Oh.
0: I will shut up.
1: Right.
0: And they put it on the Colombian, they put the contract out on me through one of the Colombian drug cartels.
1: Okay.
0: Cali, and the Drug Enforcement Agency of the United States, DEA, discovers it when the Colombians send a shooter into the United States to my house to have me assassinated. So here I am in Maryland, this nice little lady.
1: Right.
0: Masquerading as a nice little lady.
1: Yeah, right.
0: And little did my neighbors know that I was like this
1: a spook
0: in the butt.
1: A spook. An absolute spook.
0: And I was a real troublemaker. And
1: right.
0: But then when Iraq and 9/11, they're going to cover up the 9/11 and stuff, they already knew that I was a real whistleblower and that there are some things that the whole Hezbollah pipeline of heroin, I thought, was so terrible because the damage that it does to our own families and our own
1: communities. Right, right. Yeah.
0: I was not going to tolerate it. And so that's why they knew they had to go to extreme prejudice.
1: Right.
0: They knew that they could not count on me to stay silent. And
1: right.
0: so it is because of Libya and Lockerbie that on one hand they all support me because I'm right. You know, I'm trying to stop the attack. I made Gaddafi get the terrorists out of Libya. I ran an operation through Hosni Mubarak and I cannot tell you how I did it. I'm not going to ever tell you.
1: Yeah.
0: But I did. And Mubarak knew me and Gaddafi knew me and Saddam Hussein knew me. And Ahmed Jibril certainly knew me because I was like, big trouble for them. All of these, and so they knew from Libya and Lockerbie that I was going to talk.
1: Okay.
0: And that they could not count on me to be, and that's when that's why they came after me so hard.
1: Okay.
0: And
1: who's they?
0: The CIA.
1: The CIA. Okay.
0: Yeah. The CIA came down on me so hard. The Pentagon stayed by my side because they're like, this is one of the good guys. Leave Susan alone. Don't bother.
1: Alone.
0: And we don't want to talk about her intelligence.
1: Okay. Oh, the CIA has nothing to hide, right? Okay.
0: Yeah.
1: All right. All right, folks. Thank you for being with us today and having Susan Lindauer explain how all these things came down. By the way, my guest next week will be Kirk Lyons, the man who defended the people of Oklahoma, who accused the Oklahoma City bombing. He's going to be my guest next Friday. Susan, you might want to listen into that show, okay? Because he needs information from you.
0: Okay.
1: So I'll put you two in touch with each other. We'll get to the bottom of this, folks. You're listening to the right station. Thanks for listening. Take care, everybody. Thank you so much, Susan. All right, everybody. Stay safe.

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3: USA Radio News, I'm Ron Warner. Sarah Trone Garriott is facing criticism after resurfaced podcast comments in which she described feeling uncomfortable returning to her predominantly white hometown in Minnesota. Republicans say the remarks could hurt her campaign in Iowa's competitive 3rd Congressional District. Supporters argue the comments reflect personal experience with cultural diversity as the Democrats seek to unseat Republican Congressman Zach Nunn in a closely watched midterm race. A grocery store in West Suburban Forest Park is making an effort to assist those affected by the recent changes to SNAP benefits. Perry Williams has more.
4: The manager of Living Fresh Market, Melody Winston, says that the ripple effect is impacting employees, local vendors, and small businesses linked to her store.
5: You're cutting so many people off from food that they need, and the prices are high, and so now I've got to figure out, you know, how to keep this boat float.
4: If recipients, she says that Living Fresh Market will be getting
6: reports in a state of semi-bewilderment that the European Union is eager to have a war with Russia. It's really quite ludicrous, since they're going to lose everything they've ever owned. It's going to be a decimation. It isn't an urgent matter, but it's on the agenda. Here are some of his thoughts.
7: Welcome back. We are joined again by Professor Jeffrey Sachs to discuss the European security architecture, or, well, the changes to it. So thank you for taking the time.
8: Ah, great to be with you, as always. Thanks.
7: Well, we saw that after the Cold War, we had essentially two options for a European security architecture. We could either have an inclusive European security architecture, which included Russia, in which we pursued security with other members instead of security against non-members like a military alliance, but we instead returned to bloc politics with NATO expansion. I think it was primarily to keep the US in Europe, but either way, it predictably revived this Cold War logic. Anyways, now we see that European leaders are recognizing that NATO is fragmenting, and the solution is, instead of going back to those agreements we had in the early 90s, the Europeans appear determined to develop a new NATO, that is a European NATO, which should include NATO, should include the Ukraine, not Russia. So, but this time without the US protection. So this is starting to feel like almost a determination to go to war with Russia. I was wondering, how do you make sense of this?
8: Well, in 1990, as you say, there was an option on the table that was extraordinary, absolutely historic. It was put on the table by Soviet President Mikhail Gorbachev, and he meant it. I know. I watched. I was there. I was close up. His proposition was a common European home, a common European home that actually, he said, stretched right across Asia, in fact, from Rotterdam to Vladivostok, as it was put. The idea was that the divisions between Europe and the Soviet Union should be ended. The Cold War should be over. There would be internal reforms in the Soviet Union, democratization, and demilitarization, and there would be a fundamental change of the security architecture, the disbanding of the Soviet military alliance, the Warsaw Pact, and at most an end to NATO as any kind of expansionist or offensive operation.
6: But, of course, NATO didn't buy it. The military-industrial regime influence was too great. Too many politicians had ambitions they didn't want to admit. Meanwhile, Trump leaves Beijing with few wounds, few wins, but warm words for Xi. I think he got a spanking. Beijing, U.S. President Donald Trump left China Friday with no major breakthroughs on trade or tangible help from Beijing to end the Iran war, despite 2 days spent heaping praise on his host Xi Jinping, who, by the way, did not come out to Trump's plane to greet him, and where, in addition, simultaneously had his ambassador making good with the Iranians about supporting their right to continue to process uranium for peaceful nuclear energy. Some regard that as Trump's worst fear, China taking a U-turn. Meanwhile, Scott Ritter, Iran didn't break it and adapted and is now stronger than ever. There's no way in which Iran's going to lose this thing. Most objective observers agree Iran has won the war, and it's just a question of whether the U.S. can admit defeat or is going to continue to make matters worse.
9: Hi, everybody. Today is Wednesday, May 13th, 2026, and our dear friend, our brother, Scott Ritter, is here with us. Welcome, Max.
10: Thanks for having me.
9: I want to start, Scott, with Donald Trump's visit to China, but before getting there, we may start with Benjamin Netanyahu's latest interview on 60 Minutes, when he was asked about how do you see the future of the war in the Middle East. He said, we are months away from putting an end to the war. And what does it mean when it comes, when he says months away, and who's going to fight for him, and what is the current situation with the fight in the Middle East?
10: Benjamin Netanyahu telling you you're months away from something, I think you have to be careful, because I think for the last 30 years he's been telling us that we're a few years away or months away from Iran having a nuclear bomb. So apparently his relationship with the calendar is very loose. I don't really give a damn what Benjamin Netanyahu says, because he's irrelevant nowadays. We're talking about a situation where the United States no longer possesses the capacity to wage meaningful armed conflict against Iran in a conventional manner. The President Trump is running up against, some very hard realities that he may be dismissive of it on, the White House lawn when he says, I don't care about the economic cost of the American people. It's about the Iranian nuclear bomb. Well, there is no Iranian nuclear bomb, but there is a huge economic cost to American people, which will manifest itself politically to the detriment of the president. And Benjamin Netanyahu needs to understand, as most Israelis do, that the moment you screw around with the American economy and you're on the wrong side of that equation, as in you're the one responsible for the downward slide, and you're not affiliated with the upward recovery, you're the problem, not the solution. And right now, Israel is very much the problem. Very much the problem. Israel can do nothing without the United States. And right now we're looking at Israel's support in the United States plummeting. 60% of the American population apparently is not inclined to be favorably supportive of Israel. Benjamin Netanyahu just slightly, 59%. I think the margin of error might put him over on either, But the point is, no one cares what he says anymore because his words are irrelevant. I mean, yes, Israel is a troublemaker. Yes, Israel will cause trouble. But the idea that Israel is now the driver in the seat, no. And I would also, you brought up China, and now you brought up Israel. You know, you and I think others understand the role Israel played in fomenting this conflict. It's, you know, Netanyahu and his Mossad director went to the White House on February 11th and sold the president a bill of goods. And there we are. Now we're at war. The president now is holding a bag of crap. I mean, all the honey and roses that are supposed to come out of this conflict, no, it's turned into be just 100% cat shit. And it smelled
6: 100% cat shit. I think he's got that right. Meanwhile, Iran has specified five demands to restart. Zero Hedge reports they are ending the war on all fronts, including Lebanon, lifting all sanctions, releasing frozen Iranian assets, compensation for war damages and losses, and recognition of Iran's sovereign right over the Strait of Hormuz. Trump's going to have trouble with that, but he's lost. As the saying has it, to the victor go the spoils. Meanwhile, we have our Chinese professor saying he believes that the conflict is past the point of no return because we have outbreaks.
11: Power to shock people. So let us translate it. For every cargo of crude that passes through these waters, the insurance cost alone is now adding several hundred thousand dollars to the price of the cargo. That cost does not stay with the shipper. It flows downstream into every barrel of oil that reaches a refinery, every gallon of gasoline that reaches a pump, every kilowatt hour that reaches a factory floor. The conflict has already arrived at your local gas station. Most people just have not connected the dots yet. The historical parallel here is the one nobody in Washington wants to draw, but it is the right one. The summer of 1914. Not because the situation today is identical, but because the structural dynamic is the same. In June 1914, every major power believed it could control the escalation. Every one of them had detailed war plans, calibrated diplomatic strategies, and a confident assessment that any conflict could be limited. By August, all of those assessments had been wrong. All of those plans had failed, and the limited conflict had become a continental war. The lesson was not that war was inevitable. The lesson was that complex systems with many actors and many transmission channels do not respect the boundaries that the policymakers draw around them. They produce their own boundaries, and those boundaries are almost always larger than the ones the policymakers expected. That is the foundation. A conflict that was supposed to be contained to a specific geography has now visibly spread into at least four theaters. The structural thresholds for irreversibility have been crossed, and the historical record on what happens next is not encouraging. Now, let us walk through layer by layer, how the spread is happening, what is driving it, and why every traditional tool for stopping it is failing. The first...
6: He's talking about four different theaters that are more or less exploding independently. The Persian Gulf, of course. Iraq, where there are multiple attacks on American institutions. Lebanon, where Hezbollah is actually doing a pretty good job of dispatching the IDF in the Red Sea with Houthi anti-shipping activity. This guy is very, very good. And he's predicting now, he's saying, we have passed a point of no return, meaning the war is going to grow and continue and expand. I think basically it's going to become regional initially, of course, and then perhaps worldwide. Meanwhile, Pentagon has been lowballing cost of the war, $29 billion, but it could actually hit a trillion. This is from the Truth Seeker Press TV. A senior Pentagon official provided an updated estimate regarding the financial implication of war in Iran, claiming the war has already cost the U.S. about $29 billion since its onset on Feb 28th, while other estimates point to higher figures. Indeed, we know the first 60 days it was $72 billion. So it's running 1.2 billion a day for us to maintain this absurd war. We didn't want, we didn't need, fighting for Israel once again. What else is new? Meanwhile, Colonel McGregor, Trump's not prepared for what is yet to come.
12: Well, everyone, we're very honored to welcome back into the studio a longtime guest. This is Colonel Douglas McGregor, fantastic insider into all things geopolitics and certainly the Iran war. Colonel, how are you today?
13: Good, Cyrus, good.
12: Yeah, it's great to see you again. Colonel, you know, we are in the 10th week of the Iran war, and I just would like to get your thoughts on this. You know, we've seen so much news stories this past week with Trump launching Operation Freedom and then abandoning that 24 hours later. You know, we're now seeing a potential, you know, peace deal that remarkably is very similar to Obama's deal that Trump actually said was the worst deal ever made. And let me know your thoughts as we are here in the 10th week of this Iran conflict.
13: Well, following the administration, or for that matter, anything in Washington right now is sort of watching a teenage drama, you know, about high school or something. People are sort of moving wildly in, you know, numerous different directions. It's hard to separate truth from falsehood or fiction from reality. In fact, I'm not even sure they can do that anymore in the White House. President Trump has so frequently misled everybody about what's really happening that you're tempted to almost ignore whatever comes out of the White House. But then you sit there and you say, well, I can't do that. I've got to listen to this nonsense and try to figure it out. I think, you know, we're on the verge of beginning another round of attacks. Or I should say beginning a new offensive, air and missile offensive. And the best way to sum it up is that I think President Trump has stepped on the express elevator to hell, and he's taking everybody he can with him. And that's kind of the way I see it, because I don't see any evidence that what we plan to do now is going to produce an outcome that's different from what we've seen thus far. And I know that we've assembled, at least at, you know, giving it a glance, it looks like we have more firepower this time than we had the last time. This is particularly true of the Air Force, with bombers now in close proximity to the theater or in the theater. A lot of, you know, exotic munitions, perhaps even more than we launched the last time. You know, things like the joint air-to-surface strike weapon, JASSM. We launched, I guess, 1,000 of these. I think we're going to do at least that many this time. The problem with all of it is, nothing has fundamentally changed in terms of your opponent's positions and your opponent's capabilities. So when I hear, you know, things as I heard yesterday, well, there's this paper that he claims was being discussed, and you find out within 24 hours that's complete nonsense. There isn't. Then you hear again, well, that's not entirely true. There may be an opportunity here. And as you pointed out earlier before we went on live, this looks like a lot like the Obama solution from several years ago. I don't know that any of that is true, but what I do know is that you have an enormous amount of firepower, air and naval, assembled in the region. You don't do that for show.
6: Implying that we're going to have another attack on Iran, but Iran has surprises in store for us. The Pentagon suggests it's going to rename the Operation Sledgehammer from Epic Fury if it resumes again. Presumably that's intended to indicate another 60-day countdown where the executive branch can conduct the war without obtaining a permission of Congress. The term sledgehammer, of course, is a bit ominous. Sounds like they're going to try to really smash Iran. Well, it's more likely, I'm afraid, to be the other way around. Iran is going to smash the U.S., all the troops we have there and any facilities. Interesting development that the head of Mossad is opposed to Netanyahu's pick to succeed him. I find this extremely intriguing. Israel's Mossad chief David Barnea has warned PM Netanyahu's nominee to replace him is unfit for the role. In a 4-page letter submitted to the Israeli Supreme Court, Barnea said, Roman Goffman had a serious moral problem. Goffman's nomination last month marked criticism in Israel. His current military secretary, Goffman, has been accused, this is Netanyahu's current military secretary, has been accused of using an Israeli teenager in an intel op that ended with the teenager's arrest before later disowning him. Referring to the affair, Barnea said Goffman was unfit for the position of Mossad chief, may endanger his employees, and does not meet the standards of integrity required for this role. Yes, I think Barnea himself

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3: Standing 6'4", weighing in 245 pounds of crime-fighting, political science, analyzing brawn, ladies and gentlemen, Dr. Patrick Slattery.
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because Caitlin Johnstone is so brilliant. Either you believe Israel is evil or you believe it's all an elaborate conspiracy roughly to frame Israel. Listen to this. Basically, you have two choices. Either you believe Israel is a genocidal state that is morally comparable to Nazi Germany, or you believe there's a giant global conspiracy of mainstream Western institutions and media outlets dedicated to make Israel look bad. Look as though it's a genocidal state. Believing the second option is the only way to get around the first. That's the only way to believe mainstream outlets like the New York Times are committing anti-Semitic blood libel with their reporting on the systemic sexual torture of Palestinians in Israeli prison. It's the only way to dismiss the fact that every relevant human rights group on earth says Israel is guilty of genocide, while zero comparable human rights groups say it isn't. You necessarily need to espouse a wild conspiracy theory. You need to believe that a conspiracy goes all the way to the top with its tentacles in mainstream institutions all across the globe who are conspiring to make Israel look as though it's a genocidal state. This is fascinating. This is necessarily the position of Israeli apologists when they say all these mainstream institutions are lying. If you press them on who's behind the manipulation of all these Western institutions, they won't hesitate to tell you who's pulling the strings. They'll tell you it's the Muslims. They'll say it's a Qatari influence operation or Hamas propaganda. They'll say it's New York Times reporter being duped by Palestinians that hate Israel. Human rights groups getting suckered by propaganda from Hamas, Hezbollah, and Iran. They'll claim the virtually unanimous consensus about Israel's abuses across mainstream Western institutions is a result of the subversive manipulation of the members of a nefarious religion. All these claims would, of course, get you accused of promoting dangerous and insane conspiracy theories if you made them about Jews. But Israeli apologists have no problem whatsoever making them about Muslims. It doesn't take a genius to figure out this is ridiculous. The conspiracy theory is self-evidently absurd, which means Israel is indeed a profoundly evil state that is guilty of monstrous crimes. Yes, yes, yes, yes. Caitlin, I think you got it right again. She is fascinating. Meanwhile, 6 out of 6 recession warnings are flashing red. A closely watched oil market indicator is flashing a red alert for America, raising fears we could be heading for a massive economic downturn. Market watchers were chattering all week about research showing that when oil prices surge more than 50% above their long-term trend, a recession almost always follows. The indicator has a chilling record. Over the last 50 years, there have been 6 oil spike signals and 6 accompanying recessions. Brent crude, the international oil price benchmark, was hitting 4-year highs above $110 a barrel midweek, driven higher by the deepening chaos surrounding Iran, the Strait of Hormuz, and the ceasefire. Efforts to cool off the conflict helped prices lower heading into the weekend, but international crude as high as $113 on Tuesday easily put it at more than 50% above its long-term trend. The longer oil prices remain elevated, the worse the trade-off becomes, with softer growth and labor outcomes and stickier inflation, said Christian Hoffman, head of fixed income at Thornburg Investment Management. Oil prices
are far from the only recession alert these days. Top economist Gary Schilling recently warned almost nothing could stop a U.S. downturn later this year. Legendary hedge fund manager Ray Dalio said the U.S. economy is already in hot water. But surging crude is the biggest threat to the economy right now, so much so the Trump admin is working overtime to extract the U.S. from the Iran conflict and force down prices. Let us hope they succeed.

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0: extremely interesting talk by a fellow named Brian McGlinchey on how the U.S.-Israel relationship weakens America. He talks about the financial aspect.
1: Greece distributing its own wealth to this tiny, well-off country, but unconditionally embracing that country's geopolitical agenda to its own detriment, and taking extreme actions on behalf of that country in a way that causes immense harms to our own interests, while also inflicting death, displacement, and despair on millions of innocents. Now, U.S. support for Israel comes at a staggering, multifaceted price. The steepest costs of this relationship are not measured in dollars, but we'll start with dollars, mindful that every one of them, as Daniel alluded to, is borrowed at interest. When aid is discussed, you'll often hear people discuss a very specific figure, $3.8 billion. That's what the United States is committed to under the current 10-year memorandum of understanding that's negotiated with the Israelis. But thanks to supplemental authorizations, total aid is frequently far above that floor. For example, in the first year after the October 7th Hamas invasion of Israel, Congress threw on another $8.7 billion without thinking about it. Israel's routinely the top annual aid recipient, by far. Going back to World War II, Israel isn't just the largest beneficiary, it's received almost double what the next country has received. Let's put that in perspective. Israel represents just 0.12% of the world's population, but it's received something like 20 to 30% of total aid since World War II. That's even crazier when you realize that Israel is among the world's richest countries. In per capita GDP, Israel's 20th in the world, above the likes of Austria, Canada, Germany, the United Kingdom. And yet Israel typically receives more than double what America gives to all of sub-Saharan Africa combined. But even that's a wild understatement, because in addition to what the United States gives directly to Israel, we spend so much more on behalf of Israel. Since World War II, the second largest recipient of aid is Egypt. And for all intents and purposes, aid to Egypt is aid to Israel, owing to the commitments that were made during the Camp David peace accords. In recent years, the third place country is Jordan. You can throw them on the Israel tab as well. Owing to a 1994 treaty of their own, we'd see the same dynamic. What you see here is essentially the United States taxpayer, the United States citizens, renting the cooperation of the Egyptians and the Jordanians in cooperating with the State of Israel.
0: He has so many excellent points to make. I encourage anyone who's got the time, the opportunity, follow it up. It is so good. Meanwhile, here I have a report on the secret Jewish lobby behind Trump's First Step Act. Tucker Carlson stood before his primetime audience in July 2019 and delivered a blistering indictment of the First Step Act, the criminal justice reform law President Trump had signed just months earlier. Carlson claimed the law has allowed hundreds of violent criminals and sexual predators back on the street, inside statistics suggesting that nearly 500 of the roughly 2,200 released inmates had been imprisoned on weapons or explosive charges, while another 239 had committed sex offenses. Senator John Kennedy of Louisiana, one of only 12 senators who voted against it, appeared alongside Tucker and declared, "I didn't believe it because I read the bill. Good intentions sometimes have nothing to do with actual consequences." What turns out, the whole thing was passed really under the influence of the Lubavitcher, you know, the Reeb, Rabbi Schneerson, who talked about, you know, being redeemed in prison and going out to live a good life. If only what he were assuming was true, yeah, maybe it would make sense to let a lot of prisoners out of out into society, but the facts contradict it. Meanwhile, MIGA in the Woodpile by Thomas Egga, M-I-G-A. The year is 2028. Trump is now 6'4", according to his doctor. He has survived more assassination attempts than the other presidents combined. He's managed to avoid impeachment by way of a backroom deal with the Democrats that grant citizenship to 1 million dreamers. Remember, hypothetically, 2028. Trump says he's days away from a deal with Putin to end the Ukraine war. Days away! In 2028! Just in time to give J.D. Vance a boost in the polls. But by now, only a sprinkling of evangelicals and diehards remain from his original grassroots base. What a difference a few years can make. As Tucker, Alex, and Candace wash your hands of this admin, the company that President keeps leaves a little mystery as to where things go from here. These days, the President prefers to bathe in the sweet and soggy praise of those who were against him when he first ran for office, Mark Levin, Ben Shapiro, and Lindsey Graham. As strange as it is to say, Trump has become a never-Trumper. Fascinating. Meanwhile, AIPAC doesn't want you to know about...
2: AIPAC is infiltrating American primary elections even more than you might think. Over the course of my primary, AIPAC dumped more than $5 million into my race. But you wouldn't know that by watching their ads.
3: Kat Abu-Ghazaleh says she's a progressive champion. But what do we really know about Kat? Who is the real Kat Abu-Ghazaleh? We don't really know.
2: Chicago Progressive Partnership. Sounds like a nice string of words, right? They probably support left-leaning foreign policy, an arms embargo of Israel's military, an end to the war in Iran. Nope, it's AIPAC. AIPAC's brand has become so politically toxic that even they admit it. So rather than putting their own names on their own attack ads, they create a series of neutral-sounding shell packs, like Elect Chicago Women and Affordable Chicago Now, all of which serve as vessels for AIPAC's ad buys. And as Politico noted, their ads focus on everything except Israel. It's almost like genocide is unpopular, but you need to get ready to see this all across the country, not just in my race. So far this season, AIPAC has spent tens of millions of dollars, $22 million in Illinois, $2 million in New Jersey, and another $500,000 to defeat Nita Alam in North Carolina, despite her opponent pledging not to take any more AIPAC money. But no matter what state, all of AIPAC's ads, no matter what form they take, operate under generic names to disguise the organization's true intentions. It's like whack-a-mole trying to find these guys. And AIPAC is getting so desperate and so dishonest that they are inventing new ways to deceive you. In my race, AIPAC created and aired positive ads for one of my progressive opponents without her consent, hoping that it would take votes away from me. Just think about this for a second. AIPAC using their resources to create positive ads for a Muslim woman who has denounced Israel's war crimes? That's nuts. But the deceit isn't just in the names of these organizations, it's also in the content of the ads themselves. AIPAC creates some of the most egregiously dishonest ads in politics, which is saying something. They painted Junaid Ahmed as Elon Musk's best friend for owning some Tesla stocks years ago. And as for me, AIPAC's big juicy scoop was an op-ed I wrote in my now defunct high school newspaper when I was 16. Yeah. But a spokesperson for AIPAC actually bragged about their deceitful strategies, saying he will use every tool in the toolbox to get the best possible pro-Israel results. Which makes me wonder, if you have to trick the American people into voting for your guy, and if you'll support any candidate as long as they sign a blank check to Israel, maybe you're not as pro-democracy or pro-America as you pretend to be.
0: Yeah, maybe not. Just maybe not. That's wonderful. Meanwhile, Trump caught an act and loses it all in 3 months. What do we got here?
4: Listener.
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6: Headlines fade.
7: Donald Trump's financial filings are raising massive red flags.
4: Not only that, we're seeing massive failures in other Donald Trump entities. I'm going to discuss what went down. First, let's talk about the red flags in his financial filings. Trump Media, the parent company of Truth Social, reporting that for the first quarter of 2026, they only had sales of $871,000. And when you look at what their net loss was, for the first quarter of 2026, $405 million. That's the net loss. I don't know how else you could describe Trump Media, the parent company of Truth Social, as anything but an utter failure. Now, I'm just expressing my opinion. You can disagree with my opinion, but let's take a look at the stock price. Donald Trump loves to say, the Dow this, the S&P this. Okay, well, let's take a look at your stock. How are you handling your business? Your company, are you thriving? I mean, you have unlimited resources, given that you use the Oval Office to do essentially anything you want, not following the Constitution. So how's your business doing? Well, you take a look right here. Right now, it's trading at $8.93. You'll recall that when Trump Media announced that it was going to be going public with this SPAC, it was trading at around

0: harness fusion energy, and it just so happens that the fusion company has lots of important dealings with the Department of Energy, and this is going to be the next thing that they jump into, a merger that's going to deal with a fusion company, and Trump Media will become a fusion company. But you can dig into some of the numbers right here, as Max Kennerly explains. So it's an unrealized investment loss because Trump Media is a levered crypto holding company with a small media subsidiary. I think, in my opinion, that's one way to look at it, that it has this Trump Media thing. But what it also did is Donald Trump's been talking about, you know, making a reserve of cryptocurrency, and Trump said he's going to be the crypto president. But remember, crypto has declined significantly under the Trump regime as well. Trump Media took massive amounts of crypto holdings, and those holdings began at a cost basis, if you look at the numbers here, of $1.131 billion. But today, that crypto holding now is worth $766 million. And so you have a major loss taking place right there.
1: If you think deeper, looks like in Trump business across the board, they're losing lots of money, consistent with the many bankruptcies he's had in the past. Fascinating stuff. Meanwhile, CIA just raided Tulsi's office.
2: Gabapentin is part of your routine.
1: This is pretty bizarre stuff.
2: Did you know that neuropathy
1: took
2: symptoms
1: 40 boxes of documents.
2: And show you
1: check
2: the easiest way to keep them under
3: control. I think President Trump has done his level-headed best to share as much as possible with the American public from inside of the deep state. Maybe he's just scratched the surface, and the people who work inside of his administration tell me that there is so much friction to stop Americans from learning about programs like the MK Ultra program, which is 100% real. It was a CIA mind control research program that ran from the early 1950s to the early 1970s. They put a bunch of Nazis that they went and gathered up from the Hitler research laboratories, and they brought them over, like literally from the concentration camps, they brought them into the CIA to continue their same experiments. It's exactly what happened. It's called Operation Paperclip. Look it up. The program was aimed to develop techniques for interrogation and mind control, creating Manchurian candidate-style programs or assassins. Okay. Psychological torture methods and drug-induced altered states for espionage. It was launched in 1953 by Helen Dulles, most evil man arguably in American history. It should strip his name off the Dulles Airport in Washington, D.C. And the MK stood for the CIA's technical term for mind control in German spelling. Okay, you see what they did there? Also led by Sidney Gottlieb. I wonder where he came from. Anyway, this is where you get LSD and a ton of famous stories about how evil the CIA is and serial killers in the 1970s. Many people link it to this program and so on. And Anna Paulina Luna, was about to get full declassification of the MK Ultra program and a number of other documents. And, don't you worry, Tulsi Gabbard, who of course worked for Donald Trump and is a friend of our program and is great, had all the documents, and she had the boxes ready to ship them off to Congress, and the CIA raided her at gunpoint. That literally just happened, ladies and gentlemen.
4: Just raided Tulsi Gabbard's office. Agents hauled out dozens of boxes, files on the JFK assassination and MKUltra, the CIA mind control operation, which she was in the process of declassifying. Today's whistleblower said it during his deposition, and Congresswoman Anna Paulina Luna confirmed it moments ago.
5: The reason why this is troubling is, A, there was an executive order that the president had directed the full declassification of JFK, but then also to the MKUltra files. The CIA famously has said that, you know, all documents were released and other documents had been destroyed. So these are allegedly those documents that apparently never existed.
4: It's just in, John.
3: So, whoa. They just raided Tulsi Gabbard's office. Hold up. Documents.

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0: Well, listen to what Mike Adams has to say about data centers.
1: The public about what the data centers were going to be taking from humanity. I talked about this last year, saying in particular that there are three things the data centers are taking that will compete with human survival. And that is farmland that produce food, because farmland's the cheapest to buy in order to build data centers. And then secondly, water resources. And now we have emerging stories of data centers literally stealing tens of millions of gallons of water by just tapping into the water mains without any permits or accounts or tracking, you know, meters, nothing. They literally just tap in illegally and steal whatever water they want, while at people's homes, their water pressure drops to near zero, or their water turns brown, and it ruins all their laundry when they try to do laundry with the washing machine, etc. On top of that, it's electricity, of course. So kilowatt hours, or gigawatt hours in this case, that are taken from the people, while the people are given the costs. They have to pay much higher electricity rates so that the power company can build out more power infrastructure to serve the data centers. So it's these three things that data centers are taking from human beings. But that's just the beginning. There are nine concerns of things that data centers cause, some of them forms of pollution, for example. We'll cover these nine different concerns from data centers that people are also now becoming aware of. And I want to show you a data center that has been approved for construction near the Great Salt Lake in Utah. This data center is called the Stratos Hyperscale Data Center, and it will occupy 40,000 acres. 40,000 acres. That's 2.5 times the size of Manhattan. But this data center will be built in Hansel Valley, Utah, and it will consume 9 gigawatts of power when it is complete. That's more than double the entire electricity demand of the state of Utah. And you might wonder, well, how? How is it going? Where's it going to get the power for that? Well, there's a natural gas pipeline that is being diverted to serve this data center. It's called the Ruby Pipeline, that will run 680 miles and will bring gas to power 9 gigawatts of gas turbines. That alone, I mean, you can imagine seemingly maybe over 100 jet engines running 24/7, what that's going to sound like.

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0: Welcome to the second hour of Authentic News, right here at RBN Live, this 15th day of May, 2026, where I take your calls. One caller on the line, a very good caller, Paul from New Jersey. Join the conversation, Paul.
2: Hello, Mr. Professor. Mr. Professor, about 3 weeks ago, Renee from North Carolina brought up the topic of how when women are murdered, they're mostly murdered by their male domestic partners, which is true. However, I wanted to bring up some statistics which kind of, might elucidate the problem. For one, when you look at statistics, 78% of the time, males kill other males. So, in a sense, Renee and feminists should be happy that women are underrepresented at getting murdered by males, and actually males prefer to murder other males most of the time. Okay, if we want to be fair, maybe men should murder 51% of the females, so then it's, so then it's fair. You understand? All right? So as not to discriminate. So males generally kill other males. An interesting point is, though, is that females who do commit murder are also more likely to kill males, and that they generally, 70 to 75% of females who do commit murder, murder males. So they murder males most of the time also. I thought that was kind of interesting in my search. Now, remember, yes, part of the reason why women are being murdered in these relationships by males is, a lot of domestic violence starts with females actually starting it first, of doing the initial hitting. That is also a known, well-documented statistic. Another thing is, women have a propensity, and it's almost an evolutionary inclination, to be attracted to the bad boys, right? The bad men, the bullies. And there's a lot of good evolutionary reasons for this to happen because, it's almost like high school girls. They're attracted to the high testosterone males who are the quarterbacks because they see this as an evolutionary fitness, the strong, powerful male, right? And yet the same genes of high testosterone and athletics are also the similar genes of being linked to murderers. So women, in a sense, bring upon much of this by bad mate selection and going after bad boys. There's a term where women fall in love with murderers in prison, and the term is called hybristophilia, and it's a psychological condition involving sexual arousal or attraction to those who commit crimes. These women, sometimes called prison groupies, may seek fame, hold fantasies of rescuing or changing the killer, or have a history of trauma that causes them to gravitate towards dangerous bad boy archetypes. And if you want to see an interesting video on a similar topic, Edward Dutton has talked about bullying and how it's evolutionarily adaptive and it can't be stamped out. And he discusses how, even though we talk about how bullying's bad, deep down, men and women all like bullies. We all like bullies. So I think that's part of the reason why many women put themselves in position of being murdered by their mates. It's through bad mate selection on their part because they'd rather go with the alpha male high testosterone type than the beta male nerd incel type.
0: Paul, this would have been a perfect presentation for the sociobiology crowd. I was a member of the Human Behavior and Evolution Society years ago, and this is right up their alley. Let me ask you this. Trump turns out to be a bully. Do you think that our attraction to Trump is because Trump is a bully?
2: Yes. And I do think that's true. People, we say in public because we want a virtue signal, oh, bullies are bad. But everybody loves the bully. And what Edward Dutton, when he discusses this, he talks about a story because this is kind of true. I've just witnessed this in my life. Let's say you got the high school established bully, and he gets in a fight with the nerdy kid. And behind the scenes, the nerdy kid was, you know, practicing jujitsu, okay? So the two get in a fight. The nerdy kid uses jujitsu, defeats the bully in the fight, right? Who do the groupie girls go gravitate to, and who is the empathy go to after the fight? It goes to the bully. It doesn't go to the beta kid. Once you're established as the beta nerdy kid, it's already ingrained in everybody and they hate them. We despise the weaklings. We despise the beta nerds. And yet we worship these bully types. And it's culturally ingrained. It's, I would argue, evolutionarily ingrained. And it's ingrained in women and their attraction towards bad boys.
0: Well, it's really fascinating. Yeah, go ahead.
2: Yeah, what I find interesting, though, when Renee calls, though, and I love Renee, but she almost intimated, you know, she always has this thing of only selecting out the statistics on, you know, like, and she infers that it's the white males who are really the ones who are the killers. Sometimes she's got to, you know, she's eager to point the finger at the white males, not so eager to point out about the black male killers. You know what I mean? And yet, according to statistics, though, black women murder at a higher rate per capita than white males do. Notice that? And that was left out. You see, because she's got her narrative, and her narrative is, you know, the men are supposed to be the bad. They're responsible. She read some statistic about men kill more women than, you know, and the women are got to watch out because the men might kill them. And so I have the solution for it. Either A, you can be more circumspect, ladies, as to who you are picking as a male and who you want to marry and get involved with, or B, take up lesbianism. However, if they take up lesbianism, right, if they take up lesbianism, do remember that lesbians have high rates of domestic violence themselves. Some say higher than that of heterosexual couples.
0: Well, let me just make a couple of comments based on, you know, my past research. Yes, the overwhelming majority of killings are blacks on blacks. Overwhelming. Blacks kill whites about 10 times more often than whites kill black, which are relatively rare. When it comes to rape, it's the only category where Hispanics have a higher incident rate than do blacks. Well, whites and all these crime categories are minuscule by comparison with the blacks and the Hispanics. I mean, there's just a huge amount of data on this, Paul. So, you know, as I say, I think they would have loved hearing all this at the Human Behavior and Evolution Society of about, 30 years ago. I don't know if they're still chugging along. Great field.
2: If you're going to look at like the perfect citizen, and it really is kind of true, like the ideal citizens are, because they're very high-minded, are Asians. It's true. Asians have the lowest levels of just overall dysfunctionality of all races. They are, in a sense, the model citizen among the races. And if you read Philip Rushton's book, race, evolution, and behavior. He discusses this very well. And it's really linked to testosterone levels. Again, I would almost draw a direct relationship between murder rates and all of these behaviors, the pathological behaviors on testosterone levels.
0: Yeah. Although
2: it's a direct correlation.
0: Rushton has been politically pilloried. He's brilliant. He does the most thorough, detailed work about racial characteristics, racial differences. In my book on the evolution of intelligence, I cite Rushton's data about racial differences. I've been very impressed with his stuff, Paul. Interesting you've run across him. Yeah.
2: Well,
0: like it.
2: Well, I read his book back in the 90s, and I recommend it to everybody to read it. And he passed about like 8 years ago, Philip Rushton.
0: I'm not surprised. Paul, good stuff. Thank you for the call. Alexander in Canada, join the conversation, Alexander.
3: Hello. Can you hear me?
0: Yep. We can hear you.
3: Yes, thank you. Yes, I totally agree with Mr. Paul from New Jersey about all the comments that he said. Because I have the same conclusion about just like what he concluded about Renee, and also, sir, also just to add to what he said, if you look at the record, when the black people and Hispanics moved to a neighborhood like that's full of white people, the neighborhood gets damaged by these different ethnic groups, and then the quality of the houses, the prices go down, and the neighborhood all of a sudden the crime rate goes up, and also just to make another point, you know, today is the 78th anniversary of the creation of Israel or the colonization of Palestine. So, and just to make a point that like history just keeps on repeating itself, because see the Jews from day one wanted the whole territory Palestine from A to Z, and now because see like what they're doing now is exactly what they wanted to do back then. It's just that they weren't able to colonize the whole country back then all at once. So now, just like what they say in their culture, like we're going to finish the job by occupying everything and expelling all the population. Because that's their main goal, which is ethnic cleansing of the West Bank and Gaza. And also, just to make another point of the person that you mentioned in the first hour, regarding all the aid that Israel gets, and also, sir, like I've also learned that that the average American, that the average Jew in Israel, is better off than more than 65% of the average American in the United States, and this is all with American money. The United States gives to Israel, and see, sir, if you divide all the money that the U.S. gives to Israel, every Jew in the country would have around like $20,000 in a year, which is a lot of money over there. So, see, like if you divide all the money, because they're like 7 million people that live there. So see, and they get tens of billions of dollars. So they're the richest country in Asia, and they are, they're the richest country in all of Asia, and this is all from the aid that they get from the United States, And the United States is at a total loss because of this, like in the trillions. And also on top of that, Israel attacks Americans and kills Americans and spies on Americans. Like that's how much power they have. And
0: could this be at all related to Paul's observation about some kind of admiration for bullies? Because the Israelis are bullies par excellence.
3: Oh, yes, definitely. Yeah, you see, so they believe that they're the superior race. It's not just that they're bullies. Like, bullies, like an understatement. Like, they are like the they would be like the godfather of the godfather in the mafia kind of kind of situation. And I'm done. You can go to the next caller.
0: Good, Alexander. Glad to hear from you. Thank you. Wayne in Texas, join the conversation. Wayne, welcome.
4: Yeah, hi, Jim. Thanks for taking the call. Hey, I wanted to check with you on a couple things or touch base. Number one, in recent shows, there was a lot of talk about this James Tallarico running for Senate here in Texas. And I started looking into this character, and number one, I think he forgot he's running for office in Texas, not Virginia, because his agenda seems very flawed to me. And, you know, being in Texas here for about 30 years, I can tell you and everyone else that might promote him that Texans will never vote for millions more illegals coming across the border, because that's what he's all about, is an open border policy. They'll never vote for more transgender kids running around and mutilated for life with some of these creeps that have groomed them for, you know, in their years of teenager or even younger, because they're mutilated for life. And that just can't happen. And number three, you know, there's millions of Texan Christians that never in God's green earth will ever vote for somebody who believes God is non-binary. It's just ridiculous. So to summarize that, you know, I think with this character, I think the only question is his numbers even going to get as high as Beto? Beto O'Rourke was one of the worst candidates to ever run in Texas. This guy may not even meet his numbers.
0: Very interesting. Yeah, he is a Texas state representative. Is he running for the Senate now?
4: Yeah, he's going to run. The Democratic side.
0: Yeah, he certainly doesn't sound like a good guy to me either. I don't think I'd be inclined to vote for him.
4: Yeah, that'll play in Vermont, but not Texas, I'll tell you that for sure.
0: Vegan, six genders, a real hit on Jesus. I mean, a lot of weird stuff going on here. I'm glad you brought it up, Wayne. What else would you like to add?
4: I just want to summarize, you know, this guy's agenda, because it just, as mad as we are with some of the stuff Trump has done, and believe me, we are, I just got to believe we somehow have to back these Republicans, because you can't allow Democrats to come back into power again like they did during the Biden years, because we'll see an increased Supreme Court with some of these characters like Ketanji Jackson coming in, who don't even know what a woman is. Again, we have the illegal alien problem that will get even worse. Thousands more deaths with fentanyl and things like that. And, you know, more DEI, CRT, and all that racist stuff they pulled in last time. And plus, now we're seeing the fraud. The fraud. Can you hold me over, Jim?
0: Yeah, sure. I'll carry you over, Wayne. Hang on. We'll be right back with Wayne from Texas.

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0: Wayne, go ahead. Further thoughts.
1: Okay, just want to finish up with this, Jim, that, you know, these Democrats were guilty of a lot of fraud in places like Minnesota, California, Ohio, and it's going to go on and on. And I know Republicans aren't guiltless here either, but it just, it was so massive, some of these stories coming out, it's unbelievable. And I think that's why they just cannot come into power again. And that really leads me to a statement where I agree with some of your callers that we need to all come together for the good of the country and be supportive of each other. And you just can't do that by, it can't be accomplished by bashing white males. let's not focus on the 0.001% of the freaky white guys out there. And I think more focus should be on the 99% that get up every day, work hard, take care of their families and everything else.
0: Yeah. I think white males are the backbone of America. I agree completely about that. And, you know, basically, yeah, I get it, too, about the Democrats. It's just the Republicans. Trump has mucked things up so badly. He's been such a bastard. He has just betrayed us so massively. He's got us in this hell of a predicament with this absolutely unnecessary war for Israel. I just don't see any way that they're not going to, the Republicans aren't going to get wiped at the midterm. It's going to be retribution, but I agree. When I think about the Democrats, I am not reassured.
1: Yeah, Jim, I agree with you. I mean, this is ridiculous. Trump has really jumped into this, you know, swamp here, and it just, I can't for life me understand it, unless maybe his life or family's life was threatened. I mean, it was so uncharacteristic from his first, you know, term and all that. So, again, though, when you look at what he's done with immigration, fighting some of the fraud, the crime control in some of the cities now are much better than it was. There's a whole list of real good pluses there, but I agree with you 100%. This Iran thing and, you know, bowing down to Israel has got to stop. Definitely 100%.
0: Yeah. Good call, Wayne. Good call.
1: Thank you.
0: Thanks. Look forward to your next. James in Vancouver. What do you have, my wise man? Speak to me.
2: So all the bullies got on the airplane and went over to visit Xi Jinping.
0: I guess.
2: Because
0: all the bullies worth, how many trillion were they worth? 17 trillion?
2: Well, yeah, ridiculous. But the point is Trump's assets are down to only 20% of what, was on paper. I'm sure BlackRock is down the same way. I think they went to Beijing because they need money, or they need markets so they can get money.
0: Yeah.
2: You know what I mean?
0: Yeah.
2: And you said in the first hour in 2 months, Trump spent $1 trillion on that so-called war, right? $1 trillion.
0: Well, then it could. That it's going to add up to that. Actually, in the first 60 days, $72 billion. And it was saying it before it's over, it's going to run up to as much as a trillion. And I believe that, actually.
2: Well, they're probably trying to figure out a way to talk to Xi Jinping to get him involved so he can make money off that war, see?
0: Wow.
2: But they do.
0: He's got the Belt and Road Initiative. You know, these high-speed rails. Yeah. It's the biggest project ever undertaken in terms of economic development. And it goes right to Iran. It goes right to Iran.
2: Yeah.
0: So, you
2: right
0: know, the Chinese were always, they were, right, they were always going to support Iran. And Russia's no dummy. They're not going to not support Iran. And I think Putin gave him a message just like he got in China the other day. I just don't know what he's going to do because he's, in some ways, he's a weakling, in my opinion. Trump, weakling.
2: Oh, Trump.
0: Trump. Yeah,
2: oh, yeah.
0: Not
2: well,
0: Putin.
2: Yeah. Oh, okay. I thought you said Putin. I just wanted to clarify that. Yeah, well, of course, he's, what did I say more than a year ago? He's not a strategist, and neither was his buddy Netanyahu. They got their clock cleaned, and they're going to get it cleaned again, like you said. There's more tension, and there's more, they're gonna start shooting again. Because these guys need it. And of course, Saudi Arabia and, the UAE, all these guys are afraid of the Turks. They are afraid. That's why they're all cuddling up to whoever they can, because the Turks know how to fight on that land. And UAE and the Saudis, all these guys are just pretty boys, spending billions of dollars, doing nothing, living high on the hog, right? And the have-nots of that area want that land back, right? The underdogs who had it.
0: Stick around, James. Stick around for a few more thoughts. We'll be right back.

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0: You know, how can these guys be communist agitators when their message is all you need is love? You know, I've just never got how the Beatles were supposed to be bad guys somehow, some kind of psyop. James, have you ever sorted that one out?
1: Well, that was foreign policy. Committee on Un-American Activities, House Un-American Activities would say, well, no, that's a, because the policy was to bomb the hell out of Vietnam, right? And if you oppose that, you remember well, and sometimes people forget. I could say a few words on a college campus if I was a professor, and I'd get my rear end fired. That happened, didn't it? You remember?
0: I guess.
1: You Hayakawa, that guy, and the four dead in Ohio, and then all these other college campuses. I grew up
0: crazy
1: in all that stuff.
0: Crazy times.
1: Anyway, let me just make, I just said the word have-nots. I'm talking about people like the Houthis, Hezbollah, Palestinians.
0: Yeah.
1: These guys are still going to fight because they lost everything. It doesn't matter. They're just going to keep on going. And the Chinese and their allies are waiting in the wings with nice new weapons, packaged nice. And this is going to continue. So look at... thanks for taking the call. Happy Friday.
0: Oh, yeah, James. You have a good one, my friend. My most controversial caller, Renee, joined the conversation, but don't say anything. Don't say anything about white men. Go right ahead.
2: I'm here to take up for white man Thomas Massey, okay?
0: Good. Yeah. Love the guy. He's wonderful.
2: I tell you what, Paul, I hope you get well soon from those mental gymnastics. You must be in traction in the hospital, okay? I hope you didn't hurt yourself too bad, okay? it's the same old argument.
0: Look how you inspired all that research. He's got a whole research agenda program inspired by you, girl.
2: I'm telling you, it's called DARVO, deny, accuse, reverse, victim, and offender. The thing is, his argument is the same poop, same day. It's everything's our fault. Well, it's the women's fault all the time. Well, you picked wrong. Well, what were you wearing? Did you drink too much? Eve ate the apple. I mean, this has been going on for 2,000 years, and we're tired of it.
0: Yeah, I've got to admit, I've never really admired bullies. I know there was one guy in my class in high school really was a bully, and I didn't think highly of him. I mean,
2: well, exactly, and he made these sweeping generalities of where people feel this way. And people, like I say, I hate bullies. Okay, I mean, he's speaking for all these people. So like, not me. You're not talking to me. I can't stand bullies. Okay, Trump is a bully. Okay, and that's why I can't stand him. Okay, Massey is an honorable man, and look how. And let's face it, the thing is, he's an honorable white man. See, they'll never notice I said that, okay? And look who's trying to crush him. Mostly a bunch of other white men, okay? It's white people. And the thing is, y'all, look at the sins. In the whole Epstein files thing, I can think of one Hispanic that dead Governor Richardson. See, they selectively pull information and they leave out the others. The thing is, the whole Epstein class thing, I hate to tell y'all, that's not a bunch of blacks and Hispanics.
0: Do you think Richardson's death had anything to do with the Epstein thing? Was he going to blow the whistle or something when they took him out?
2: Oh, I have no idea. I wouldn't even begin to speculate. I mean, I also look into social biology. In fact, I listened to two podcasts this morning, okay? Here I am, in order to deal with this show, I'm having to, you know, study up on what's called the dark triad, okay? People who are a mixture of narcissistic psychopaths and all this stuff. It's like, the thing is, you know, and I try to give people an off-ramp. Look, you boys don't realize it, okay, how much the upper elite rich white men have manipulated y'all. We have, it's like we have a kind of cultural narcissism, okay? The way we were brought up to think, oh, American exceptionalism. Well, don't you think that's going to cause kind of a narcissistic attitude? Like we're just better than everybody else. And when we go around stealing and killing and taking advantage of people, you know, they, oh, we don't want to talk about that. So they only want to talk about the good attributes of their group and leave out the bad. I mean, I'm thinking the way y'all white men are, it's like, you know, yeah, we need to start a GoFundMe page to make, buy y'all all some halos, okay? As if your demographic group never does anything wrong. The only reason I'm put in this position is I'm trying to bring balance and honesty to this. You know, like these Alcoholics Anonymous groups and stuff too. Before you can fix a problem, you have to get honest about the problem. And I'm sorry, your group's not innocent. They, y'all don't wear halos. Y'all are culpable too. Yeah, after all, your group that's had the power in this country most of the time. So, you know, the alcoholic has to get up in front of people and say, you know, I have a drinking problem. As long as we stick our head in the sand instead of going, what's going wrong in our culture, and get honest without, you know, you men just collecting your little man pearls, okay, and blaming furries. Okay, and I have a question for you, Seth, for here, okay. Put on your professor hat, okay? Put on your professor hat. Okay, all these people, clutching my man pearls. They got people dressing up in furry costumes. It's the end of the world. Or men are cross-dressing, wearing women's clothes. Well, you know, I consider those kind of victimless crimes, okay? On the other hand, okay, these same men who are clutching their little man pearls about that, you know, they don't call in about all those victim women, of those thousands of women and children who are the victims of sex trafficking. I don't hear them calling and crying about that rarely. There's been a couple, okay? The thing is, now, to me, no, those are not victimless crimes. You hurt a lot of people. You destroy a lot of lives. Now, to me, on the level of importance, Professor Fetzer, which is worse? And another thing, which party is trying harder to get those Epstein files released, and which, the GOP, guardians of pedophiles, and Trump are doing everything they can to block their release? I want answers to those two questions.
0: I know. Trump actually told Marjorie he didn't want them released because they were his friends. His friends would be hurt.
2: Exactly. And how many black friends do you think Trump has, huh?
0: Well, not a whole lot. Not a whole lot. Not a whole lot. Exactly. Not a whole lot.
2: Exactly. The thing is, there is one common thread. Like I say, I don't just listen to this manosphere stuff, okay? I go all around. Yeah. I mean, I listen to psychologists, sociologists. I listened to two this morning, okay? The thing is, I get different opinions. They're just sucking down what I want to, taking the easy, coward, weak way out of just listening to people. They're going to tell me what I want to hear so I can feel good about myself, and it's going to stroke my little ego to make me feel superior. But that's not going to get us anywhere. So, yeah, I you know, another person the other day talked about, the Ten Commandments. Oh, you mean those Ten Commandments that your boy Trump has broken all 10 of them? Starting with, we knew about the adultery before he was elected the first time, and we know since he's been president, he certainly committed murder. Whereas Tallarico, on the other hand, actually promotes the teachings of Jesus from the New Testament, okay, that wants people to treat people as they would want to be treated. It takes one sentence, okay? Not Ten Commandments. One sentence. All you have to do is treat people the way you would want to be treated. Because I have issues with, like, one of the Ten Commandments where you're supposed to honor your father and mother. Well, what if daddy's raping you, okay? You're still supposed to honor him? You know, in the church so much. That's why I've had it with the churches. When women and children go to report to the pastors and priests of the church for help, they don't get it. The churches hate us. Women need to remove their help from the church. Don't give them a fake copper penny. Don't run their little supper. Because the thing is, when we go for help as the government, as all those Epstein women did, when we go, women go to the church or state for help, they don't help us. They protect the perpetrator.
0: You make a good point. You make a good point, Renee. Did you ever see the series Ray Donovan, a TV series?
2: No.
0: It was about three brothers, and they were all badly abused by the church. You know, it's very interesting. Good series.
2: Thanks,
0: Renee. Renee, you and I could talk all day, but I got others standing by. Want to get a few words in? You know,
2: I have another retractor coming behind me.
0: Yeah. You can stand by. Stand by for another verbal barrage. Thanks for being here. Thanks for being here, John in Colorado. John in Colorado, join the conversation, John.
3: Yeah. Good afternoon, Dr. Fetzer. I just finished the April edition of American Free Press. There's an interesting article by Dr. Kevin Barrett. Israel hijacks America's brain. And it's got a lot of interesting information, what's happening about not just Trump, but with Epstein and just what Israel has done to Trump, you know, frog marched his brain and...
0: Kevin's very, very good. We go way back.
3: It's interesting.
0: Yeah, we go way back. We've done lots of stuff
3: together.
0: He
3: even mentions a thing by Joe Kent, who left as a Trump's advisor in terrorism, top terrorism advisor.

0: The other thing the other thing, and I've said this before, there's all kinds of different information talking about Trump and that. I said there's Revolution Radio's talked about that, all the things Trump has done good, but they don't mention Israel or his Yahoo and all that and all the good stuff. Now, there's good things he's done in America. The best thing to do is stay in America, stay out of foreign entanglements, wars and all that stuff, and just concentrate what he said about what he's going to do here. So, anyway.
1: Can anyone tell me why he never finished the wall? I mean, he had this great idea of this wall, and it seemed like it was going along like Cracker Jack, and all of a sudden, nothing, and selling off the material they had to finish the wall.
0: You're talking about the border wall?
1: Tell me, John.
0: You talking about the border wall?
1: Yeah, I am talking about the border wall. Yeah.
0: Yeah, no, so they secure the border.
1: Mystifies me why you'd get so much done and not finish the job, you know?
0: Huh. I don't know.
1: Any other thoughts you want to bring up, John? Go right ahead. Yours.
0: Yeah, one other thing, it's in the same edition, Mary Free Press, what's happened to in the Holy Land and in Jerusalem, where the Israeli government has shut down all the Christian sites, so when people go to pyramids in Easter, they couldn't access them. They shut everything down.
1: Isn't that nasty?
0: Yeah.
1: That's really bad.
0: Yeah. Yeah.
1: Of course, I guess it.
0: Anyway, like I said.
1: Of course, stopping them from going to church is one thing, and slaughtering them in place is another, and they've been doing a lot of both.
0: Well, that's just it. You know, and, you know, he is claiming they're Israelis, Jews here, everywhere. They're claiming they're.
1: Yeah,
0: they're understood, they're attacked and all that, and it's always them, neither what happens on the Christian, even the Arab Islamic sides in that.
1: Sure.
0: Too much going on.
1: You get that right.
0: Anyway, I guess that's it.
1: Judge.
0: Like I said, there's too much misinformation, and it's happened, even on the alternative, there's a couple of shows here on RBN with these people talking about with the war in Iran, what the Iranians are. They've got a dictatorship, and they're doing all this and that, and just, you know.
1: Yeah.
0: But there's even what you said, you know, you say there's this and that. They've got no proof either way. They say, oh, this,
1: well, bet,
0: they've got military contacts.
1: I've got contacts. No proof. I've actually been to Iran. I used to be featured on Iranian television fairly often on Press TV. I really liked their mode of operation. It was totally objective. They'd get different points of view. Really much more respect for freedom of speech than we have here in the U.S. today, I dare say.
0: Like I said, a lot of that, Pastor Chuck Baldwin was a former president of Canada. Yeah. He's been to Iran years before that, explain what's going on, what you see.
1: He's a good man. Yeah, I've been very impressed with Chuck Baldwin. Very good.
0: Yeah.
1: John.
0: But, you know, they don't print that stuff. Anyway, thanks a lot. Have a good weekend, Jim.
1: Thank you, John. Yeah, you too. Glad you called. Tom in Florida, join the conversation. Tom, the mic is yours.
2: Yeah, Professor Fetzer. My ears are ringing and pinging after that woman's call. My ears are actually ringing.
1: I knew you would say that, Tom. I had to get John in there for a buffer to create a little space between you and Renee. Go ahead.
2: Yeah, I'm saying that, Jim. And it was a good buffer. And as far as Wayne's call, I thought Wayne was like a patriotic John Wayne. So I'm gonna give Wayne a shout out. I thought the call was like a John Wayne type call. We need more good callers like him in my book. But anyway, Jim. Reason I called your show, and first off, to

0: about communism. Well, you know, John Lennon's statue is in Cuba. But I don't know if you ever heard a story about that. They put a statue of John Lennon in a park in Cuba. You know anything about that, Jim?
1: No, I don't. But, I mean, I can think a lot of everybody's putting up statues of John Lennon. I mean, he is a good guy in my book.
0: Well,
1: go ahead.
0: Well, the Communist Party put it in, but it's kind of a funny story real quick. And I want to go to what I really want to talk about. They put that in there because Camilo Sanfuegos was for Lennon, but I believe it was Raul. It was one of the, I think Fidel okayed it, but Raul was not happy about it. But Camilo Sanfuegos did say that he thought Lennon was a man of peace and honor and all that. So he was, as you well know, he got killed. A lot

0: Fidel okayed it, but Raul was not happy about it. But Camilo Sanfuegos did say that he thought Lennon was a man of peace and honor and all that. So he was, as you well know, he got killed.
1: So overused. He was a nationalist. He had human resources to be used to benefit the Cuban. Ho Chi Minh, he was a nationalist. He wanted Vietnamese resources to use. Gaddafi was a nationalist. He wanted a resource in Libya to be used for the Libyan people. He did a hell of a good job of it. I mean, communism is abusive when it's applied to these people who are great nationalist leaders. We can't imagine. We are so limited. We're propagandized. We're brainwashed into not respecting other nations and their right to live their lives using their resources rather than merely being available for us to exploit. Tom, it's really one of my pet peeves. Go ahead.
0: I agree with you, Jim. I said, I'm the one that said, the Vegas is more like a nationalist. Yes. Okay, Camilo. However, Jim, I want to go back to the main reason I called your show. And you blew up on me the other day. I said it, but I want to ask you a question, okay? And I'll make this perfectly clear to you. Okay?
1: Sure.
0: Why is there only three American embassies in the United States from Germany, and only three or four of them from England, from Great Britain, but you have 54 of them from Mexico? You want to explain why there's 54 consulates in the United States from Mexico, but you have three from Germany and four from England? Would somebody explain that to me?
1: Because Mexico has a border with the United States, and there's a great deal of business and, interaction between Mexican people and Americans in America. Tom, I don't know that's so inexplicable. What are you thinking? A conspiracy? You got something going on here?
0: Absolutely, it's a conspiracy, Jim, because it's in the book. All you got to do is pick it up and read the first five seconds of it, and you'll understand. It's an absolute conspiracy. Look at what the southwestern part of the United States they're trying to do.
1: Book?
0: Here to compliment the company to take our jobs. And that's exactly what's happening. As you well know, Jim, in South Florida area, you go to some of the hospitals, you go to nursing homes, they don't want to even comprehend the English language. And again, we've been compliment. Yeah. We've been compromised. And the country of England, the country of Germany, are supposed to be the founding countries of this country, are being compromised. And who's being paid off when you have 54 consulates?
1: I want us to continue our conversation. I'm enjoying this. I got one more caller and almost no time. So let's continue on Monday. I look forward to more conversation.
0: Yes, sir.
1: Mitch hung up? Oh, well, go ahead, Tom. Go ahead.
0: What happened? Oh, you want to stick on, Jim?
1: Oh, the caller I thought I was going to bring in departed the scene. Go ahead.
0: Well, you know, Jim, there's so much news going on here in the South Florida area as far as what's going on with Cuba. And, of course, you saw Trump over there in China with Ping. I guess Ping's not going to he's not going to give no weapons to Iran. I don't know what's going on with that. But here they're saying right now, I don't know if you heard the news today, Jim, but John Radcliffe, the CIA, was over in Cuba yesterday, and he says today, starting right now, there's completely out of oil for the weekend. So I don't know how to
1: measure.
0: But Cuban, I don't know what they're going to do for running their power in the hospitals over there or nothing.
1: I know. A lot of people are going to die, Tom.
0: You do have Mexico still sending, generators and all over. But as far as that whole situation, it just blows my mind that a country that close, there's such a bitter hatred. And again, Jim, look, you got to remember that island at one time was ran by England. I don't know if people know that. But the island of Cuba, actually, Havana, was run, I believe it was almost 4 years in total, that the English government gave that back to Spain for Florida. But at one time, for 4 years of Cuba's history, it was getting pretty damn hot, prosperous. So I don't know what the hell happened there. other than the fact that
1: Tom, I don't know. I'll be glad to continue our conversation. Give me a final thought.
0: Well, yeah, my final thought, Jim. You know, we got to see how it's going to play out over the world. The world affairs are going to play out until I guess January 1st of next year of 2027. I know we do got our bicentennial coming up. We got the World Cup coming up. We got a lot of stuff happening here in America. And it's going to be interesting to see what happens here in, I guess, 7 months.
1: Yeah. Tom, thanks. Thank you for the call, my friend. Mitch in Michigan, I'm very sorry I didn't get you on, Mitch. If you'd have hung in there about 30 seconds more, you would have been on, but it wouldn't have been a long call. In any case, everyone, spend as much time with your family, your friends, and people you love and care about. We don't know how much time we have left. Use it wisely. 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